0: state of mind in Vietnam. When I came home, I didn't know where to turn.
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4: 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It is Wednesday here on the show. You know what that means? We got a lot to talk about. Dynamite is tonight, and it's a big show. And apparently only 2 hours in, whatever the overrun's going to be. But they're also taping Collision, so it's going to be a long night if you are in the building. We'll give you the lineup for the show, everything we know about it, the whole shebang. So that is tonight. Last night was NXT. It was the go-home show. Both of these shows are go-home shows because it's, of course, a very busy weekend. Four PLEs coming up this weekend from multiple different promotions and or brands. We'll tell you about that, but the NXT go-home show, a show-long storyline in which you, the viewer, were supposed to believe that the main event of the PLE this weekend wasn't taking place. And then in the end, it was revealed, yeah, it's taking place. So that was, I had a lot to talk about on that show. We'll do as much as we can today, but Brian and Vinny's show tomorrow will go into great detail on NXT and AEW. We have also got a bunch of other news, including, we're not going to give SmackDown spoilers, but there are a few things that I think we can talk about from SmackDown that, I mean, they're spoilers, but it's newsworthy, so we're going to talk about it. It won't be results or anything like that, but there was a main roster debut that we can talk about, which I want to talk about because kind of plays in some other stuff that we got to sort of figure out here. So we got Kevin Owens making a return, although I don't think you'll be seeing a lot of him on television. It'll be kind of a pre-show type deal. We've also got NWA with a new distribution deal and plenty more. Filthy Tom is joining us here today. And we'll be back in a moment to kick it off. Observer Live.

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5: Radio show, Brian Alvarez here, Wrestling Observer Live. Filthy Tom joining us here today. And yes, there will be an After Dark Radio coming up at 2 Pacific, 5 Eastern if you want to hear about remote viewing. It's coming up later on today. But Tom, we got news to get into today. We got the NXT TV report. And you'll be heading to Produce next week, right?
6: I sure will. Monday evening, Produce 1, The Octopus, taking place at Pioneer Works, New York City, New York, USA. You can watch live on my AEW if you cannot attend live at Pioneer Works. And if you'd like a $40 off code, you can use code PRODUCEFILTHY.
5: Wow.
6: Yeah.
5: $40 off, huh?
6: For the pay-per-view pass.
5: Do I have a code pass? Or no? Just you?
6: No. You have my code.
5: Oh, all right. Well, Adam Cordella is going to join us
6: today. I'll take the money for some YouTube monetization if you want to start playing that game.
5: Yeah, we'll figure that out later. Orange Crush, Adam Abdallah is going to be on today talking about this Produce 1. That'll be a lot of fun. But that means we got to get all the news in first. Huh? You know what's going on today, Tom?
6: Sure.
5: They know
6: not
5: what's
6: really.
5: Going on. All right. I don't know really a good explanation, but Dynamite tonight in Rio Rancho is not doing all that well. 2,000 tickets out. About 1,000 under what they did last year in the same building, at the same time, actually. And it's for a loaded card, so It's just what it is. Takeshita versus Ricochet for the international title. Will Ospreay and Phantasmo. Moxley and Claudio and Wheeler versus Mystico Bandito and Brody King. Zack Sabre Jr. and Jack Perry. Young Bucks versus Bad Dude Tito and Mikey Nichols. Swerve and Daniel Garcia. And two survival of the fittest qualifying matches. Queen Aminata and Red Velvet. And Harley Cameron and Marina Shafir. And this will be followed... Like, they've got eight matches on this show, many of which should have some time. It is only scheduled to be a two-hour television show. However, the show is going to end up going longer than that because, of course, they have to have their overrun. And then, after that, they're taping Collision, which, of course, will probably go long as well. So if you're in the area, we're looking at probably, I don't know, Five hours of television taping here. So that's coming up here tonight.
7: Brian, what else are you doing at in Rio Rancho? You probably got 5 hours you can spend watching wrestling.
5: That's a good question, but only 2,000 people are going right now, so I don't know what else is going on in Rio Rancho, but must be something. That's what I got out of it. So yeah, that's coming up tonight. That is the go-home show for the pay-per-view this weekend. And Tom and I will review NXT in the next segment. God, this show. What did you think of that show?
7: Well, I mean, my first thought is I loved it because...
5: Because Evil is back with a new House of Torture? I love that.
7: Whole thing, it's preposterous.
5: It's ridiculous. It's absolutely ridiculous.
7: Like, what Robert? What is Robert Stone doing?
5: You're asking.
7: I mean, on so many levels.
5: What was Ava doing? What was any of these GMs doing? What is anybody doing at NXT? I thought the talent, for the most part, did their best, but my God, we'll get.
7: Fun watching it.
5: I enjoyed myself. Kind of felt like the old NXT was back. Not like the the old Takeover, but like when it was my favorite show. But at the same time, the one that really bothered me the most, I just got to bring it up here because, I just can't help it. I mean, we won't have time to really go in depth, but... So they do all these segments. It's like a go-home show for Great American Bash. And my God, Kendall Gray and Lola Vice are supposed to do a talking segment, okay? This is everything that I hate about professional wrestling, all right? It's not in the ring... It's backstage in, it's a pre-taped cinematic segment. They've got to film it, lighting and all this other stuff. And you've got Lola Vice, a legitimate former Bellator fighter, okay? It's the real deal, right? Am I wrong?
7: No, you're right.
5: Then you've got Kendall Gray, who... I mean, she wasn't an MMA fighter, but brother, she's also the real deal. Okay, she did jiu-jitsu. She was a wrestler. She was everything.
7: Brian, she was wrestler of the year.
5: Yeah.
7: In the country.
5: Yes. Okay. So you got two legit badass women. Okay. Why is this so hard? All you have to do is just let him go, okay? Maybe you'll have to bleep something here or there, but, how hard is it to just go, you two are going to have a match together on Sunday. Talk a little trash here. Instead, some nerd who's probably never had a fight in his life, he's probably never trained anything in his life, he's probably never done anything athletic in his life, sits down and has to write dialogue for both of them. And they're sitting there just rattling off this blah, blah. I was like, oh my God, this is freaking brutal, dude. And it's like, God, that's the one that really set me off on this show. I mean, there was a lot that kind of set me off, but that one in particular. I didn't even care about the lack of graphics this week. It was just like, God, can you not let Kendall Gray and Lola Vice just talk about how they're going to beat each other's ass? Instead, it's just a bunch of words. It's just words.
7: Word soup.
5: Word soup with good lighting. Yeah, don't even get me started on a Keanu Carver thing. God. I was I'll do it now. They have Keanu Carver against EK Prosper, okay? Now, first off, The match itself, I mean, it was like miles better than I expected. Miles better. The story is Keanu Carver wants a world title match, and everybody else is getting world title matches before him. So he says, Stone, get me an opponent. I'm going to show you that I should be in the world title picture. So he goes out there with E.K. Prosper, and E.K. Prosper is like, you know, he's a young, skinny, high flyer, and so, you know, they got Javon yanked up before they wanted him yanked up, and so now this guy's got to be the new Javon. But now they're going to, like, try and do it right, supposedly, but they don't know how. So they have this match, and, like, it's like, the best match Keanu Carver's ever had. E.K. Prosper looks great. Keanu looks great. And E.K. Prosper rolls through and pins this guy with a sunset flip. He pins Keanu Carver, okay? Keanu Carver then immediately murders this guy to death. He kills him. He takes him outside, and he powerbombs him through an announce table, and he leaves him for just, he's deader than a doornail, okay? Then Keanu Carver goes backstage, and Stone goes, Keanu, explain yourself. And Keanu goes, brother, I did explain myself. I said, I'm going to prove why I should be in line for the title. That guy was the first guy taken out, and he won't be the last. And I was like, what? You lost! You freaking lost! And now the storyline is you won? I hate this show. God. Should we just wrap it up now?
7: The whole show?
5: Sure.
7: For contractual obligations, I think.
5: I guess we got to go
7: to air for another like 40 minutes.
5: God. I'll let you review this show after the break. I can't take it anymore. God, I thought I liked the show, and then I reviewed two segments and I flipped my freaking lid. Flipped it! My whole lid! The only other real news, by the way, is Blake Monroe debuts on SmackDown. She actually does show up. For those of you wondering, Blake Monroe's there on SmackDown. Now, I can't help but notice that Blake Monroe and, you know, what's his name? Joe Hendry? They both appeared on a show that wasn't in this country. So I'm not sure if they'll be in this country when they come back. Back in a moment, Observer Live.

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5: Did you just read that World Cup text message?
6: No.
5: Our buddy Sean, who works in the news, says there was a piece on the news last night. These Scottish fans...
6: This is days old news.
5: Literally drinking all the beer in Boston. Bars are running out of everything except Bud Light. At least there's something left for you, Tom.
6: I do not drink Bud Light.
5: Whoa. Sorry. Didn't know
6: that. Well, maybe if they put Dylan Mulvaney back on the can, I would.
5: Hey, let's do this NXT report before Adam comes on.
6: Okay. NXT on the CW. Oh, hold on. Oh, I'm having a technical difficulty, Brian.
5: What?
6: Give me a second.
5: Okay. All right, I'll start it out.
6: That's fine. No, NXT on the CW. Tony D met with Mr. Stone, but outside, and, no, actually, he was backstage here. I told him he wanted that Naraku contract signed, sealed, delivered by the end of the night. Stone told him it would be done for him to please stand in line. Don't go too crazy. And then Aaron Rourke walked up, and he said, from one champion to another, Tony was doing great things and wished him luck. If I was Tony D, I'd be like, get the hell out of here. You are on the developmental brand and you're the champion. I don't want to hear it from one champion to another. Like, why is he wishing Tony D luck like he's like his muse?
5: He's a nice guy. Well, that was obvious.
6: Wade Barrett was on
5: my problems on this show.
6: You know what I don't like? I don't like his eyes. They're creeping me out.
5: Wow.
6: It's got those
5: contacts in. Hang out with
6: in.
5: TJP all the time.
6: No. What?
5: He's got those piercing red eyes. Weird.
6: Aaron Vork defended the Evolve title against Mr. England.
5: Wait, man, Tristan Angels. Yeah.
6: If I could speak. Mr. England, now the interim Mr. NXT. What?
5: Dude, anything else? Have you heard of Do Not Disturb?
6: It's odd.
5: That's right, Aaron Rourke calling you right now. Got a problem with my eyes, brother?
6: Worked a little offense. Angel stopped him. Locked out a nerve hold. Yeah, he was doing a nerve hold. Lights went dark. Shiloh Hill cackled. Ha ha! For a second.
5: The announcers had to act like they didn't know who that was. We don't want to say his name just in case that's not who we think it is. Oh my god.
6: This might have been my favorite part of the whole show. For some reason, they cut backstage. They do like an inset. Tony D has flipped his lid. Irate, asking Stone where the contract is. This match, this is not 5 minutes after.
5: No.
6: He said he wanted it by the end of the show. Tony D said, get this signed by the end of the show. It's 5 minutes later, Tony D is wrecking shop backstage, yelling at Stone that he doesn't have it signed.
5: Not only that, last week, like, the guy told you he'd give it to you in due time and you were fine with it. Now all of a sudden you're angry? Like, what?
6: Yeah.
5: Stupid.
6: There's one person who's not stupid. That's Naraku, which we'll get to. Aaron Rourke, for some reason, he tried to steal the sash.
5: Dude, we only got to 35, so keep going.
6: Oh, crap, you're right. Anyways, Tristan Angels and Shiloh Hill got into a tug of war with the sash, and then Aaron Rourke hit a molly go round and pinned Tristan Angels.
5: Yeah.
6: And Tony D charged Naraku in the parking lot. Naraku thanks him for his patience, then hands Tony D a contract, but instead a fireball sparks Tony D in the face.
5: Yeah, man.
6: Stone calls for 911.
5: 911.
6: 911.
5: People have been killed outside the performance center, and now flash paper. We gotta call 911. Golly.
6: I'm pretty sure, like, Stone has sent people to go fight in the parking lot before.
5: Yeah.
6: On this show. But, so, we come back from commercial. Tony D is being loaded in the ambulance, and Stone is like, is there going to be a doctor when he gets to the hospital?
5: Is there going to be a doctor waiting for him when he gets there?
6: What hospital?
5: EMTs are like, dude, get out of the way. Let's get this guy out of here.
6: Sugar's
5: and then Tony goes, I'm going to kill that guy. And I thought, oh, shoot. That's a real threat from Tony D.
6: That is true. Saquon Sugars and Deion Lennox had a face-to-face. Tony D's the one that got killed, isn't he?
5: No, Tony killed people. He got killed in the end, but he murdered more than one guy.
6: Okay. Anyway,
5: two dimes.
6: Huh? No, that's your neck.
5: Get out of here.
6: Sugars and Lennox argued.
5: It was fine.
6: Yeah, it was good.
5: A lot of words.
6: Word salad.
5: Yeah.
6: This Matt Matthews geek is now part of the show. He hangs out with Hank and Tank. He was in their corner later. As they took on the birthright, but first...
5: We gotta make sure we celebrate Pride Month, but not actually say it in any way.
6: Is that what that was?
5: I think so!
6: Is Matt Matthews gay?
5: Yeah!
6: Oh. I don't know.
5: It's like his gimmick!
6: I wasn't there for the NXT pageant, Mr. NXT pageant, so...
5: That's why you're wondering.
6: Miles Bourne and Tavion Heights talked about their respect for each other and their past with each other. And then...
5: Do you need help?
6: Yeah, I do. But okay. Not anymore.
5: All right.
6: Tavion Heights pointed out all the things... He talked to Vince Sinclair backstage. He goes, man, all the former members of the MQCC, they have something. You got the speed title. Charlie's got the North... Or, I'm sorry. Miles has the North American title. And Charlie's got... the birthright. I was like, what?
5: And then he goes, and I've got nothing. And as he turns to leave, Ren goes, anger issues. She's the best.
6: She's wacky.
5: She's the best.
6: She's beyond wacky.
5: Yes.
6: Hank and Tank took on Uriah Connors and Stax Lorenzo of the birthright.
5: They
6: cornered Matt Matthews on the floor. Yeah, Hank and Tank dove on him and went to commercial.
5: Except the finish.
6: Hot tag. Connors rolls up Hank in some confusion. And then a stunner elbow combo for a two. Things break down. Dempsey tried to punch Matt Matthews on the floor. He ducks. Charlie tries to swing again, but he misses, and Matt Matthews trips him, so he falls face first in Alexis's crotch. Kind of.
5: Allegedly. This was so botched. And God, what a geek that Charlie is.
6: Hank and Tank sandwich the birthright, finish off Stacks for the win. Shiloh Hill was interviewed by Sarah Schreiber. He said he and Tristan Angels are not even. Then he lost his mind once again. We had that sit-down interview with Kendall and Lola. We had Keanu Carver manhandle poor EK Prosper before losing to a Minami Toyota roll. If you'd like to talk about that German suplex, now is your time.
5: It was awesome.
6: Forever hold your peace.
5: He grabbed this guy.
6: But I mean, you're talking like it was like
5: freaking awesome, dude.
6: It was sweet.
5: He got so far below the hips that I think he lifted him by the knees. He's tall, and this other guy is tiny. He freaking launched this guy, and it was like a perfect landing. And then EK sold it great. Like the first time they shot it at a horrible angle, and I was infuriated. But they at least showed a replay, thank God.
6: Zarya has taken on Tana Paxley. She's given her a rematch at the Great American Bash. Stone threatened to suspend Naraku. Naraku says, no, you can't do that because you won't have a title match. Ha ha ha ha ha ha. And he walked off. And I guess that was enough to make that true.
5: Right? I never
6: Stone
5: knew.
6: Stone was like, oh, well.
5: How badly I needed evil in NXT. Like, I never knew. It's a revelation. I love it.
6: He's on another level than anybody else on this show.
5: Too. Oh, yeah. He's bringing back the old NXT.
6: How good is this guy's English?
5: Good enough to be awesome.
6: Yeah, good enough to be, like, on the main event, probably talking segments on the main roster. So, Izzy Dame and Ariana Grande. Oh, my God. Brian,
5: You need to come on the Bright of Being show tomorrow.
6: I wish you had placed bets on this match.
5: We need hours.
6: On all of the shows, you've just been saying, oh, we're going to get through this Izzy Dame. We're going to beat Ariana Grace. We're going to get through this match. We're going to get through Izzy Dame beating her. Izzy Dame, oh, I forgot she's even got a
5: Can
6: finish
5: I at
6: her.
5: Least talk about
6: and
5: the
6: know
5: finish?
6: What happened? Go for it.
5: Oh, my God. They're doing this match, and Spears is on the outside, and Izzy knocks her down, okay? And she goes to the corner to hit her move. And I'm not even sure what her move is, to be honest, but she's there to hit the move. And Spears goes, hit it! And she, like, looks at him like, she's not up yet. He goes, no, hit it! Hit it! And he's like, he's got his hand up for some reason. And so, Izzy's gimmick is she's always irritated. So, she's irritated, and finally, she goes over to high-five him, and then she walks into a small package. I went, what?! What was that finish? Seriously, what was that finish, Tom? What finish? Oh, my God.
6: Well, it's like they've been building to this forever and ever and then decided to turn it into a comedy moment.
5: Oh, my God.
6: He broke him up. And then...
5: She's irritated afterwards.
6: Well, yeah, and then they have a tag match, right? She loses, and then they have to stay out there.
5: Yes.
6: While there's a promo by Stone.
5: I went back. They were in the ring. Guys, they weren't just in the ring for 8 minutes before they came back to them. They hadn't moved in 8 minutes. And it was astounding.
6: And, you know, finally, good on them. They pulled the trigger. Dorian Van Dukes and Shawn Legacy beat the Culling. Great finish. High-flying action from the babyface team. And then Nico laid out Spears, put him through the announce desk with a choke slam, and that version of the Culling is done.
5: Can someone in the audience please, like, send me fan cam footage of these three standing in the ring in the same spot, unmoving, for 8 minutes while they did everything else backstage? Dying.
6: Brian, if I'm ever in a position where I'm wrestling again and you try to get a freaking high five on the outside right before I'm going to hit my finish. It's a speed match, too. You don't even have the time to do it. It's imperative you get it over with, much like this segment. Naraku came out. Stone was ready to... He's just going to give him a match for the title because he burned Tony D's face, apparently.
5: Yeah.
6: That's what we're meant to believe. Mason Rook comes out. Jackson Drake comes out. They get into a fight after Drake called him. You know what he called him that set him off? Pork chop.
5: He did.
6: Come get
5: it. I told you I love this guy. He also eats pork chops. Golly.
6: Naraku tells him to give him the title. Stone says, it was never Rook, it was never Jackson, it was always him. And the Phantom of the Opera, Tony D, storms out. The crowd's going crazy for the comeback. And he gets gouged in the eye to end the show.
5: Back in a moment, Observer Live.
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5: I'm going to show Brian Alvarez here, Wrestling Observer Live. Very happy today to be joined by Adam Abdallah, who we just like to call Orange Crush here. It's always going to be his name. It's like in wrestling, you always refer to somebody by their gimmick. I just can't help it. It's always Orange Crush to me.
11: Listen, we're building a brand. I'm happy for you to call me Orange Crush.
5: Well, you've got a brand that is being built that is debuting here.
6: Brian, hold on.
5: Yes.
6: If I can say.
5: Apologize.
6: I mean, if you're going to have a name, Orange Crush is a pretty damn good name. You know what I mean? That was a fantastic move. It's not like he's going with, play of the day or something.
11: Yeah,
6: you know.
11: Small package would be a bad one, right?
5: Fanta.
6: That's a good guy. My ex-girlfriend used to call me that, actually.
5: Oh, God. Listen, Adam, tell us what we got coming up here on Monday. Disregard this guy. He's your commentator, by the way.
11: Yeah, my color man. So on Monday night, for the first time ever, I'm going to be presenting Produce Volume 1, which is the first wrestling promotion where every show is co-produced by an active and influential professional wrestler. So the first show, I'm working with Jonathan Gresham. So the show is entitled The Octopus, which is his nickname. And we're having a show at Tyler New Works in Brooklyn, New York, which is a kind of a museum-like space where we're going to have 11 big matches with stars from AEW, TNA, New Japan Pro Wrestling, and the best stars on the independents in, you know, some kind of never-before-seen matches, as well as a live musical performance from the famed film director, Abel Ferrara, who you may know from directing in New York and The Bad Lieutenant.
5: Now, when you say co-produced, what exactly does that mean? Like, does Gresham get to pick some matches? How does this work?
11: Yeah, basically the format of the promotion is that every show, essentially I kind of split up the card in half. So I work with, you know, a wrestler that I really respect and that kind of I feel like has a unique vision for the business. They recommend talent and matches that they want to see and people that they think should be getting kind of more attention or signal boosted on the independent circuit. Or a unique style that doesn't get enough recognition as well. So with John, for example, we have four matches on the show, on the undercard that he helped develop with me, and then the other half of the card are matches that I booked with kind of our regular crew.
5: Now, you, I don't want to potentially cause any issues here, but you mentioned AEW and TNA talent. There's no potential political issues here?
11: I mean, I am of the philosophy that all these guys are independent contractors, and no one said anything different to me. So I treat everybody equally. If someone starts coming to me and meddling with the way that I want to do my shows, then I'm not going to book them anymore. So we can...
5: I don't think it would be the talent. Like, I think it would be...
11: I'm not talking about the talent.
5: I see. Okay. Now, this is the first show on Monday, but, I mean, you've got a number of shows planned out from now until the end of the year, basically.
11: Yeah, we have a full summer season, right? So we have shows in New York City this Monday in Brooklyn, June 29th, at Pioneer Works, The Octopus. July 16th, we have Lee Moriarty's Tiger Style, where actually Jonathan Gresham will take on Lee Moriarty. As well as some other big matches like Effie against Fred Rosser and Vance Warner against Mad Dog Connolly, among others, in Jersey City, New Jersey. On July 26th, we're going to Montreal right before the AEW pay-per-view at my old buddy Crazy PCP Main's space at 1 o'clock in the afternoon, a show called Boudoir, inspired by Degrassi, where we have some really fun one-time matches, as well as this, some of the key folks from Stardom, including Hazuki and Fuyu-chan, who's making her North American debut on that show. August 3rd is probably going to be our biggest show, I would say. Rocky Romero is co-curating that show with me. It's called Azucar, and he'll be facing Mystico for the first time in a main event here in New York City, and is bringing in a lot of kind of top talent as well, such as Hechicero, Persephone, and others. We also have Josh Barnett on that show, taking on Andy Williams, the Butcher. And we'll have the first ever Royal Rumble, which is a 30-man over-the-top rope elimination match to determine who will be the King of New York.
5: Tom got pretty excited when he heard Royal Rambo.
6: Rocky just had to get a Rambo in on his Azuka.
11: I booked a Rambo.
6: That's your idea?
11: Yeah, that's my idea.
5: Is it supposed to suck?
11: It's not going to suck.
5: Okay. Because then it's not really a Rambo if it doesn't there, Orange. I mean, if we're being honest here. Now,
11: well, it's a Royal Rambo.
5: That's true. It's a Royal Rambo, so it's a little bit more... a little bit more high-end than just the Rambo. Now, my AEW, now we've had a lot of people asking this question because basically my AEW is supposed to be the replacement for Triller outside of the United States. And so, in theory, if you live in this country, you're not supposed to be able to watch the AEW stuff on MyAEW. But is it something where, if you're in America, you can sign up, watch your shows, and I guess the other promotions that they now have on MyAEW, but you still cannot see the actual AEW stuff unless you're out of the country? Is that how it's working?
11: Well, I don't work for AEW, Brian. So I know that my show is globally available on MyAEW.com. Tony Khan and Chris Harrington have given me a very generous and awesome deal to bring independent wrestling around the world, and I'm kind of, you know, going the old school route of selling pay-per-views and trying to sell tickets and trying to essentially retrain the wrestling fan base to understand that, like, if you want to support the wrestling you want to see, you kind of have to pay for it. I've had TV executives talk to me before in recent times, looking at these media rights deals with things like, you know, with WWE and NXT. And, you know, we saw this at WrestleMania this year with the kind of advent of, like, tons of commercials and sponsorship and all this. And I had somebody who worked for me as a number two at one of the biggest streamers in the United States said to me, you know, we've come to realize that the streaming, like, the audience isn't that valuable, you know? Which was kind of a euphemism for saying, like, there were less people paying for things than we thought. So we just kind of put what we want on the air. So I want to retrain people to be like, hey, you want to see good wrestling? You got to pay for it. We want wrestlers to get paid. We're going to put on pay-per-view. We're going to make it affordable. And we're going to give you kind of a sampling of the best wrestlers in the world.
5: How did you settle on the price? And, you know, Tom has his code that he's thrown out here to get $40 off, I believe. Tom, you want to throw your code out?
6: Yeah, sure. Produce Filthy. Of course, on myaew.com. That's if you could not be there live. If you can be there live, of course, you should be at the Pioneer Works next Monday night.
5: Interesting.
11: Yeah, I mean, I was inspired a little bit by kind of like the In Your House model, right? I grew up watching wrestling in, you know, the 90s. And there was a point when, you know, monthly pay-per-views were introduced for the first time when it seemed like it was a large expense. And even though, you know, with inflation, the $14.95 the WWE charge back then would probably be a lot more, that number kind of stuck with me. Like, that's a fair price to ask somebody to watch a show once or twice a month if they're really invested and they're getting high-end professional wrestling. And if somebody's committed to me, I'm committed to them. So if you are willing to say, like, hey, I'd be willing to watch, like, three or four shows, you know what? I'll give you six shows for $50. That's the deal.
5: Yeah, I see Brian Rose here says we have a code PRODUCE F4W, the first six Produce shows for $50.
6: Okay, now.
5: That's what Brian Rose said, Tom.
6: Yeah, I'm sure he did, but pump your brakes, bud. Hey, I'd also like to point out that following that In Your House model, the In Your House shows were awesome because, as is going to happen with this these Produce shows as well, you're exposed to maybe new talents that you don't always get. You know what I mean? Like, the In Your House shows, we had great Sasuke taking on Taka Michinoku on the In Your House, and you weren't going to get that on one of the big four shows back then. So I love those In Your House shows.
5: You know, speaking of Tom, go ahead.
11: I was going to say, I think my philosophy too is, like, not too dissimilar to Tony's as well. It's like, you know, you're paying to watch professional wrestling, right? You know, if you... Like, it's crazy to me that a $70 billion market cap company is charging people, like, $60 on ESPN or whatever it is for the kind of, like, ESPN Plus package to watch five matches over the course of, you know, 3 hours. You know, that's, like, not only from, a audience experience perspective.
5: Like, 4 hours, by the way, but go ahead.
11: Yeah, there's a lot of, like, that's a lot of jobs that will be taken away from professional wrestlers. That's a lot of, you know, kind of, there's a concerted effort to minimize people's perception of how much wrestling is necessary on a wrestling show, which the net effect is, like, less wrestlers getting work, and I think that is intentional. I think Tom knows a lot about this from his previous experience.
5: Now, speaking of Tom, I mean, is there any chance of a Produce show in Vegas curated by old Filthy Tom himself?
6: Well, you put both Adam and me on the spot here.
5: Well, I just want to know what kind of matches you would possibly put on that show, Tom. It's intriguing to me.
11: I would love to do a show with Tom, and I'm open to New Vegas, you know? And the more people buy our season pass with the code PRODUCEFILTHY, the better chance there is of you seeing that show.
5: Golly. I'm just trying to think, like, well, he'd have Turkish oil wrestlers on the show, and...
6: I would try my damnedest, I'll tell you
5: yeah,
6: that.
5: Yeah, God.
6: A power slap fight, which, hey, by the way, the head of security for Produce actually is power slap superstar Stunt Marshall himself.
5: Wow.
11: Yeah, we have a very interesting security team at Produce. So the commissioner... Brian, somebody you're very familiar with, is Nick Gage, personal friend of mine.
5: Yeah, killed me once.
11: Who will be overseeing Law and Order. He knows it inside out, as you may know. And in addition, I have reached both inside professional wrestling. You know, Stunt Marshall is a great independent wrestler from Atlanta, but he came to national prominence as an undefeated power slap fighter. And he's a hell of a personality. I actually dropped a bio doc on him on our Instagram feed that went up today. And then our second security team member is something that I discovered at the American Sumo Championship at the Westchester County Civic Center earlier this year. Dominus Williams, who is a 500-pound young man from San Antonio, Texas, who is the current reigning defending American Sumo champion, who has a few tricks up his sleeve. And my kind of mentality about this is, like, you know, wrestling promotions, like people like Tony Khan and Triple H, whoever, they let a lot of things slide. They let people kind of interfere in matches. You know, there's no repercussions. But in the real world, if you were to interject yourself into a sporting event, you would be arrested. You might be beaten. You might be, you know, fined. You know, this is a private event. It's a rental. You know? So this is a private security team. I'm not going to call the cops. But you know what I'm going to do? If you try to interfere in a match, I'm going to have a 500-pound guy sit on you, and I'm going to have the hardest hand and slap and power slap smack you in the face. Because people deserve a winner and a loser.
5: Well, stand by. We're going to finish up after the break. Observer Live.
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5: Hey, the show, Brian Alvarez here, Wrestling Observer Live. Adam Abdullah is joining us here today. Produce begins this coming Monday, Adam. And give us the, we got 90 seconds. Let's get some plugs in here for this Monday show.
11: Yeah. Produce Volume 1 this Monday, Brooklyn, New York. You can watch it on myaew.com for $14.95, or you can get our entire season, 6 shows this summer for $50. You will see some of the best wrestlers in the world in unique matches that you've never seen before. Zack Sabre Jr., The Amazing Red, people like, well, Filthy Tom Lawler and Walker Stewart on commentary, Fuminori Abe, Joey Janela, Lee Moriarty, Man Mike Dorius, Rich Swann. The list goes on and on and on. I've cut deals with Stardom. I have the Women of Stardom coming to Produce starting July 16th in Jersey City. We have a relationship with PW Revolver and Sammy Callahan. For the first time ever, IWTV is going to defend their championship on, not on IWTV, as Vance Warner defends against Mad Dog Connolly on July 16th in a double title match. Also for the PW Revolver title. I'm really trying to break down the walls of independent wrestling and bring everybody together at a time where I feel like there's a strong divide between people who care about wrestling, who care about the workers, who care about actually, having skin in the game, and the people who don't care about wrestling, who have a lot of control over it. So I want to bring that control back to the wrestlers and back to the fans, and I'm really excited to put on our first show on Monday. I'm very grateful to my AEW for giving us this opportunity, and I really hope you guys out there writing, take a chance on us, either come see us in person, watch us on pay-per-view, and look at our Instagram, because it's some really interesting content that I think, is different than anything you've seen before.
5: Well, check it out, everybody. We are out of time. Thank you, Adam. Thanks, Tom. We'll talk to you next time, everybody. Wrestling Observer Live.
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16: There was a heated exchange at a Republican meeting with President Trump.
17: President?
16: There was a heated exchange at a Republican meeting with President Trump.
17: President Donald Trump berated Senate Republicans.

0: time. As you chase your dreams, don't forget the people that mean the most to you. Your friends, family, kids, or spouse. They need you. It's a good reminder for me, and I hope for you too. This message is brought to you by the U.S. Air Force.
1: Again, that's 515-500-2224. We look forward to hearing from you.
2: Rick Tittle knows his sports. I hate that guy.
3: I love that guy.
4: Oh my gosh, he's so fine.
3: Rick Tittle brings home the bacon, fries it up in a pan, and then he eats it.
4: Ricky T in the hizzle for shizzle business.

0: Thank you so much, and welcome back. Hour three underway. And we will have Alex Spellman coming up after break, darts champion. J.D. Sharp scheduled to appear at 11:25. Some open lines to talk a little World Cup as well, obviously. So this guy, we're talking about Tom Dundon. He's the billionaire that owns the Hurricanes. Now, I'll give him credit. His dad owned a pizza parlor. He got out of SMU. He started in a used car dealership. He built himself into a billionaire. So he's obviously a good businessman. But he's the one that canceled the Alliance, that football league, before they even got halfway through their season. We talked about last year in the Blazers. He didn't want to fly the practice squad players in. He wanted to go a day, you know, in the front office. He didn't want to pay for hotel rooms. He fired Tiago Splitter, who was immediately scooped up. Tiago Splitter taking him to the playoffs for the first time in 5 years. Well, they have hired the T-Wolves assistant, Mike Anori. Joe Cronin is the GM, and he made the announcement the other day. And, of course, before that, it was Chauncey Billups and that federal gambling probe. Not even talking about the former domestic violence violations. But what's interesting about this guy, Nori, be careful who you work for, because he's on a one-year deal. Yes. They said that he's a three-year contract, but the Blazers have, the last 2 years are option years for the team. And this is a guy who was an assistant with Toronto and Sacramento and Denver and Detroit. He was with Chris Finch in Minnesota, as I mentioned. So good for him. He worked his way up. He's probably very deserving. But, and what is he going to say, no to a job? But that's just so, this guy, Tom Dundon, you know, I don't want to be stuck with you. It's a three-year deal. You think, well, 3 years, that'd be a bare minimum. Oh, and the last two are option years for us. So even if we fire you, we don't have to pay you those other 2 years. Maybe that's why the guy got rich. All right, I'm Rick Tittle. Come on back.
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1: All right, thank you for that, and welcome back to the show. I recently had Tom Brown on the show talking about this fantastic U.S. Darts Masters taking place. So let's talk to one of the athletes right now. It's Alex Spellman, who is a darts champion, not from England, but right here in North Carolina. He is a red-blooded nephew of his Uncle Sam. We're quite happy to have him. Anyway, it's going to be at Madison Square Garden. Yes, MSG, as Billy Crystal said, it's round. Why do they call it square? Madison Square Garden on Thursday and Friday, and is going to be packed. And Alex Spellman is a brand ambassador of the Nodor Group, which is the leading and most advanced manufacturer of darts equipment, including Winmar and Red Dragon. Alex, welcome to the show. I know you're called the Jackal. Does Eddie Redmayne play you in that show? That's a different Jackal, right?
2: Yeah, definitely.
1: So, how did you get involved in darts? Because I would think it's rare for an American to be world class. Am I right?
2: I mean, maybe. I got involved. I went to Appalachian State University. Most people have probably never
1: heard of
2: that.
1: Oh, in Boone, North Carolina? That's in Boone, right?
2: Yep.
1: Yeah.
2: Yep. Most people probably only heard of us once when we took care of Michigan about 20 years ago.
1: Yeah.
2: Ruined their season right out the gate. But, I'm not a drinker, never was, still to this day never have. But in a bar, because that's where my dad and uncle were hanging out. They needed an extra player, and I was the only one willing to join them. And it turns out I can make more money playing darts at the bar than I could working at the grocery store for 8 hours. So I stuck with it. And then here we are today, where I'm playing at Madison Square Garden.
1: Let me just ask you this, because here in San Francisco, Madison Bumgarner is a legend, and he's from Hickory out there in Catawba County. You ever been out to Hickory?
2: I played in a dart league very briefly in Hickory.
1: Wow. So, even though you're, and I also learned, because we say Appalachian State, you guys say Appalachian State, right?
2: Oh, yeah, yeah. That's the proper way. Just like it's Winmore versus Winmow.
1: Yeah, I should let people know. It's spelled Winmow, W-I-N-M-A-U. But yeah,
2: with that accent, it's. And so we go ow, they go aw.
1: Winmore.
2: Yeah, somewhere proper.
1: Winmore. Yeah, is all right. Winmore. Now.
2: I want to, real quick, I don't want to cut you off there because I'll forget. I don't know why their tagline hasn't always been Winmore with Winmore, because it's so easy and it tells everybody how to say it.
1: It was right there. And they can still get it. It's not too late. Now, I've spent a lot of time in England, and I see soccer players and celebrities and people going nuts. And this guy, Littler, who looks 40, but he can't help that. He's just a kid who's a champ.
2: Right.
1: What is the most nuts you've seen it here, outside of what's coming up at MSG, but for you personally, what was the craziest event where people were hella into it?
2: I mean, honestly, it's this event. This is the one event. And the only event that could probably compare was in Newfoundland just a couple months ago for our cross-border championship where we play against Canada. Unfortunately, I had a scheduling conflict in England, so I couldn't participate. But just watching it, I could see that it was about as close as we've gotten to anything. You know, that's not a big production like what we're about to have at MSG. But at MSG, it's on par with what you would get at, say, a world championship event, or like, you know, the big soccer events where, or sorry, football, don't want to offend too many people. The chants and the yelling and the screaming and all that, but you don't really get that a lot over here, and this is the one event where you can get that.
1: Is it weird that you're more famous in Birmingham than Birmingham?
2: Maybe. There's some places, you know, I'm not as familiar with. I go through London, Milton Keynes, and Portsmouth. Anything other than that is just whatever I pass through on the train.
1: MK up to M25. Do you, when you're over there, people say, "Are you? Is this the Jackal? Are you Alex Spellman?"
2: To be fair, I have been recognized a little bit more frequently over there than I have over here. I mean, the darts isn't quite prime time yet, but over there, it's a big thing. If I'm not mistaken, it's behind football. It's the second most watched sporting event. So I've been recognized a couple more times over here. Not yet.
1: Now, I have a theory. I threw this at Tom the other day. In America, as we know, we play baseball, we play football, and we're always told, like, if you're right-handed, you're going to put your left foot out towards where you're throwing it, and then your body will cross over.
2: Right.
1: But with darts, and correct me if I'm wrong, if you're right-handed, you want your right foot forward, right?
2: Right. I guess in other sports, what we call that, like, goofy-footed.
1: Yeah.
2: But, yeah, so you'll have... If you're right-handed, your right foot forward. If you're left-handed, left foot forward. If it's just about getting your arm towards the board, you're not throwing across your body. You're just, you're just trying to fire it straight into the target.
1: Now, everybody has different styles. I've seen some people put their hand way out in front, and some of them hold it right close to their eye and do a little flick. Do you throw it the same every time, or do you have like a little Ephus pitch kind of like arcing in, or do you surprise yourself how you switch it up?
2: No, it's just like any other, and I only call myself an athlete because I have in fact played on ESPN before. Otherwise, before then, I'd question that. But just like any other sportsman, you want to make sure that you understand what you're doing right, what you're not doing right, and the things that you do well, that you're being repetitious with it. I do some darts coaching over here for up-and-coming players, and I tell them I treat it like being a chef. You know, you got to put the time in to figure out what ingredients to put in your recipe, but once you figure out that recipe, you got to follow it. But then once you follow it enough, you're not even thinking about it. You can just throw it together. But if you make a mistake, there's no overthinking. You just know what you did wrong and what to do to fix it. If I taste a cake and it doesn't taste sweet, I forgot to put the sugar in. Didn't overthink it. I just know what I did wrong.
1: Very good.
2: Sorry, go ahead.
1: No, I was going to say, before I let you go, I do want to ask you, because we know what a bullseye is. We know that if the dart hits the floor, you don't get the throw again. And if you play cricket or whatever else.
2: Right.
1: But you hit something pretty remarkable, and I don't know what it is. Tell me what the nine dart finish was.
2: So a nine dart finish is that we play 501, counting down from 501 down to zero, have to finish on the double, which is either the very outside ring or the very center bull. But it just means that you've taken the fewest amount of darts to win a game. Nine darts is the fewest you can hit. It's fairly rare. The players are getting so much better now to where it happens often enough to where it almost doesn't feel rare, but it's still very, very rare. But I was the first person to do that, not on the CDC tour, our local North American Pro Tour, not the first one to do it ever, but the first one to do it in a staged event, kind of like what we're about to put on at MSG.
1: Sounds like a pitcher getting 27 outs on 27 pitches. I mean...
2: So around world championship time, sometimes they do a challenge. They'll have a golfer trying to hit a hole in one. They'll have a snooker player trying to have a 147 break, and then they'll have some dart players trying to hit a nine darter to see which one happens more often. I would argue that a 147 is probably tougher. A hole in one, any person could accidentally get a hole in one. So I don't think that's as tough, but it's somewhere in between. It's definitely an achievement if you're able to do it.
1: Yeah, it's almost like a hole-in-one nine times. All right, we've been speaking to the legend, the Jackal, Alex Spellman, on behalf of Nodor Group. Now, remember, they have the Win More with Winmore and Red Dragon. But check it out coming up Thursday and Friday at Madison Square Garden, the U.S. Darts Masters. Alex, thanks for coming on, and best of luck.
2: Yep, thank you very much.
1: All right, I'm Rick Tittle. We will come on back. J.D. Sharp from Pro Wagering. Scheduled to appear.

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1: Thank you for that. Welcome back to the show. Rick Tittle with you coast to coast and around the world on American Forces Radio Network. Very happy to be joined by our good friend J.D. Sharp from Pro Wagering, as we like to get his perspective on things as a professional handicapper and prognosticator. Once again, with Pro Wagering. J.D., we were talking about the first round of the NBA draft. Second round will be tonight. But not just you. A lot of people thought that Morris Johnson would be the third Michigan player taken after Mara and Lindeborg. And as a Warrior fan, I'm quite happy with Lindeborg at 11, and I like the fact that he's going to be 24. Steph Curry doesn't need an 18-year-old. They need somebody ready to go. So I think that's a good pick. But anyway, the Dallas Mavericks with Dusty May, no one knows Morris Johnson better than his own college coach. So, and he picked him above the other two guys and Braden Burries and others. What do you think it is with Dusty May and Morris Johnson? Just the fact that he's a big scrapper?
2: You know, in my opinion, that's a crazy pick, because if you watch, like, last night was all about, really, I think two teams got really, really good last night. Actually, three teams. First of all, I've done some research into, you know, you mentioned the Wizards yesterday, but you know, they've got Ibanza, they've got Anthony Davis, Sarr, Trey Young, Koulibaly, Trey Johnson, Will Riley. Like, they have some really good scorers on this team that have size, that have ability. And Bob Carrington, another one. This team is going to be pretty good. I think the Wizards have a chance to actually compete in the East next year. And getting Dibansa, and I think they'll probably draft pretty well. I could see them getting, like, maybe a Braden Smith. I could see that. Their pick's like halfway through the second round, and they've got the last pick of the second round as well. But this team's gotten pretty good. Now, the story of this draft, though, in my opinion, is the Thunder. Why would you let the Thunder pick up Ade Mara, who is the one player that can probably defend Victor Wembanyama, right? And also, if they can defend Wembanyama, then they're just going to get better across the board. Like, the Thunder are already exceptional. And they had a great draft. Bennett Sturts from Iowa, who one of the most underrated scorers, I think, in the last 10 years in college basketball. Guy played, like, 42 minutes for, like, 10 games straight. I mean, like, he didn't sit at all. He's got Energizer Bunny type of energy. But they've already got SGA. A.J. Mitchell played well. I mean, Kaysen Wallace, Jalen Williams, Lou Gansdort, Alex Caruso. The list goes on and on and on. Chet Holmgren, Hartenstein. And now they get Sturts and Mara. That team, the one weakness they had was Wembanyama. Like, they didn't have that major size to combat Wembanyama. And you saw that in that series. Well, now they do. And Mara's actually bigger. He's 260. Now, is he as good of an athlete? No. But he shoots well. He's got a long enough reach. Now the Thunder have gotten a lot better. So my question for the Mavericks is, and Mara was also Dusty May's player. Mm-hmm. Why would you let the Thunder pick up Mara? Why would you not draft? I mean, Morris Johnson, good athlete, fine, long, okay. He's scrappy down low, but he's a really poor man's Cameron Boozer, in my opinion, but probably a little better athlete with a bigger wingspan. They should have drafted Mara there. Honestly, that's what they should have done. And then them drafting Johnson allowed the Thunder to then swoop in and pick up Amara, who has probably the most potential of any player in that draft, even more than Dibansa, honestly, because, I mean, you can't teach size like that. The guy can shoot. The guy, he can catch the ball. He's got good hands. He's good on alley-oops. I mean, the Thunder picking up Mara and Sturts in that draft may allow that to happen, because, in my opinion, they do have Derek Lively, but he's hurt all the time. And you can even put him at a four if you had to, right, or trade him away. But you don't let the Thunder pick up Mara, especially if you're in the West and you're trying to compete in the West the way that the Mavericks were. So, in my opinion, that was the worst pick of the draft, and we might find out that it was one of the worst picks of several drafts because of how more dominant that makes the Thunder.
1: It's an interesting look, because a lot of pundits were saying, why would you take Mara when you have Holmgren? But if you watch that series, Holmgren looked like he wanted to go home. I mean, he just was beaten down.
2: He got dominated. Yeah, he got dominated. And Wembanyama's just going to get bigger and stronger. And I'm not saying Mara's the answer, because he's probably not. But Hartenstein's not long enough, right? And Holmgren's not thick enough. And eventually, Wembanyama's going to be 7'5", you know, 260, 270. And at that point, the league's going to be on notice, if not 280. the Leafs can be on notice at that point, especially if he doesn't really lose much of athleticism in the process. But Mara is the only guy that can really that I think has a chance to actually be a difference maker against a guy like Wembanyama. Now, that being said, the Spurs also got really good as well. They got Tarris Reed, you know, 6'11", 265, more of a scorer, banger down low. He was good for both Michigan and UConn. And then who else did they draft? Oh, then Jaden Quantence, who was an absurd athlete, who was supposed to play at Kentucky, got hurt, ASU transfer, but a really, really solid defensive athlete. So the Spurs now get better down low, right? Deeper down low and even better defensively down low. So the Spurs did really well. The Mavericks had no business letting the Thunder get Mara. And you get Mara because, again, Holmgren isn't thick enough. Hartenstein's not long enough. And Wembanyama is going to be most likely one of the most dominant players in the history of the NBA. But Mara at least gives you a chance, a fighting chance, to combat Wembanyama down low.
1: You know, it's interesting because I was looking at some of these point guards, and you're right about Sturts. A lot of people think, well, he doesn't go to the rim, but catch and shoot on threes, he was 49%, which is like Steph Curry numbers. So when I read these other point guards need work on their three-pointer, the days of John Stockton just running an offense and getting assists is over. If you're a guard nowadays, even a point guard, you have to shoot threes in the NBA.
2: Yeah, you have to, and Sturts can get to the rim. He's good on the pick and roll. He's going to be a problem. I mean, he's not a great defensive player, but he doesn't have to be on that team. They have Cason Wallace. They have A.J. Mitchell. They have Lugans Dort. They obviously have SGA. Really, he can create his own shot, too, and he's actually 6'4", so he's not small by any stretch, like 6'3 and three quarters, right? So he's actually probably 6'5 in shoes. Sturts has scored. He scored with ease deep into the NCAA tournament, as you saw, right? And then also he played well during the year. He played well Drake too. So to me, that's you don't let a team like that get a Bennett Sturts, you know. Sturts and Mara are just another absurdly good draft for the Thunder. And these guys are going to be a problem for a long time, Rick, a long time. SGA's what, 27? Their oldest player is who, Caruso, and he's like 29, maybe 30. These guys are going to be good for them. I mean, they're going to be good for Wembanyama's career, I think. I think they're just going to be good for a long, long time.
1: Last question for you. Obviously, no one wants to get drafted by the Sacramento Kings, but in their defense, they got a Cuff and they got Caravan. I mean, they got two really good players. If they can hold on to these guys and not do a De'Aaron Fox and lose them in a couple of years, what do you think about a Cuff and Caravan? Because they're probably going to get some minutes.
2: Oh, A. Cuff's one of the best, one of the most complete point guards I've seen since Derrick Rose. In fact, he's not as good of an athlete. He's a better passer. I'm sorry, he's actually a better natural scorer, but he's not that good of an athlete. And he's got size. He's got a big body. He's going to be a good player. I think he'll probably start from day one, honestly, for the Kings. Davion Mitchell now plays for the Heat, right? A. Cuff's be great. Caravan's just a, I mean, he's the perfect Thunder player. He's like a taller Caruso, you know, not as athletic, but probably a better shooter and a great defensive player. I don't know how he'll do on the Kings. I think Caravan needs to be on good teams. Yeah. So I don't love him. I don't love the Kings picking up him. We talked about that before.
1: Yeah.
2: Caravan will be a great Knicks pickup, right? Something like that.
1: Mm-hmm.
2: But Acuff obviously is going to be he's going to be an instant contributor there.
1: There he is, J.D. Sharp from Pro Wagering. By the way, if you have a question about what you should do when it comes to betting, email him sharp@betmypicks.com. J.D. Sharp, great stuff as always. Thanks for your insights.
2: Yeah, you bet, bro.
1: All right. And, I have sat through so many drafts, and I'm sure you have too with your NBA team, whoever it is. And when you draft the 18-year-old, you're hoping that you're drafting the 18-year-old Kevin Garnett or the 18-year-old Kobe Bryant and the 18-year-old LeBron James. Those guys are, what's the word, outliers, the geological term for a rock sticking out, the outlier. There are so many guys that have, you look at them, you look at a James Wiseman, and you think, how can I go wrong with this pick? He's a great kid. He's multilingual. He's he's smart. He's got everything you'd ever want. But he's not good enough to be an NBA player. Oh, And so that's the thing, is that you know, what's the thing, Rick? The thing. The thing is trying to take that guy and then say, how is this guy going to do up against, you know, the big bruisers in the NBA? And, you know, that's why it always irks me when people say, well, Steph couldn't play against the bad boys of the East, or the Pistons and the Celtics and the Bulls back in the day. Shut up. Steph Curry would have been just as good. If you're a Warrior fan, you watch him get triple teamed and get hacked and elbowed every game. You think teams don't come after Steph? They just let him shoot? Now, this is why he has to back up, create his own shot, do an arc 12 feet over the guy's head and still score. All right, we got open lines. What do you got? 1-800-878-PLAY.

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5: 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I'm just going to jump into one without thinking. No thinking. I'm just going to let it flow. Let it flow now.
6: 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On the highway. 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
5: Okay, that's not a good one.

0: thinking about calling Rick Tittle, just put down that phone and shut your ugly face.
1: That's messed up. All right, thank you for that. By the way, today we begin the third game in the groups, which means we're going to get 8 games a day. Of course, they're all at the same time, side by side, so we're going to have 4 slots for that. They do those at the same time, so you don't have a situation where one team is going to dog it to help another, which we saw in 82 when Germany led Austria through. If Austria won 1-0 and just 1-0, then Germany and Austria would get through. And so with an Anschluss, they let Austria score, and then everybody just passed it around, and everybody had a baby over it, as they should, right? Yesterday, Portugal beat Uzbekistan 5-0. And I was in Houston, and I'm happy for Cristiano Ronaldo. He had a couple of goals. He said that the last week was one of his darkest. He was taking so much heat. He showed his true quality. Portugal finally showed their true quality. Now, it was Uzbekistan, but they'll take it. Then I watched England-Ghana, and Ghana was a tough customer. England had the best chances. England had over 70% possession. It's the first time, going back to when England won it at home in 66, that a team had 70% possession and didn't score. Nico O'Reilly off the crossbar was the closest they got. Harry Kane skied that rebound with his left foot. He can be forgiven for that. But a 0-0 draw. Croatia beat Panama, then 1-0. And that was also a tough game. Croatia got a little bit embarrassed by England in the first game, but shout out to Luka Modric, 200 caps. That means 200 times playing for your country. And that comes from England, where they give you this little schoolboy, Tom Brown schoolboy cap. That's unheard of. I mean, even in the women's game, when Mia Hamm and Christine Lilly were getting, Alex Morgan getting like 120 caps. To be a centurion, as they say in England, to get to 100 caps is very, very, very rare. 200 caps is crazy. And I always like to tell the story that I saw Luka Modric drunk out of his mind, where they had to carry him out of left bank at Santana Row back in the day when, I'm not going to say I was drinking with Tottenham, but I was on the periphery talking to Nico Kronchar and Vedran Chorluka and Alan Hutton and Roman Pavlyuchenko and Robbie Keane and some of those guys. And then Colombia beat the Democratic Republic of Congo. Colombia, it's funny, I get Colombian. There's so many teams now. There's 48 teams. Colombia and Ecuador both have yellow jerseys. The whole crowd is yellow. And I'm like, oh, this is Estupiñán. I'm like, no, he's not. I get a little mixed up sometimes, even me. And hard to believe, but they beat Congo 1-0, and Congo had Wan-Bissaka, they had Wissa, they had some decent players. So, at noon, we're going to have this group take care of their game. Switzerland's going to play Canada, Bosnia-Herzegovina's going to play Qatar. At 3, the one everyone's looking forward to, Scotland versus Brazil, and Morocco versus Haiti. And then at 6 o'clock, South Korea versus South Africa, and then Czech Republic versus Mexico. And so the questions you have to ask, because Mexico has already won the group, how much do they care about form? How much does Javier Aguirre, how does he want to approach this game? And obviously, if you have guys on yellow cards, you need to rest them, like Brian Gutierrez, and remember, Cesar Montes got a red card in the opener, so he can come back. Do you give Guillermo Ochoa, the iconic 40-year-old goalkeeper who's at his 6th World Cup, do you let him play? The answer is all yes, yes, yes, yes. I saw a tweet that I thought was hilarious, and a guy said, all my friends said, I hate soccer, I don't care about it, it's stupid. And now they're saying, boy, we really should rest Pulisic and all the guys on red cards for our last game. Now, what's weird is that Canada right now aren't entirely guaranteed for the last 32, but it's going to take an exceedingly unlikely set of results against Switzerland. First of all, Bosnia has to beat Qatar, which is plausible. What is less so is that the Swiss have to beat Canada by such a heavy margin that the goal difference would be insane. And so they would basically have to score 6 goals. So you think, so Canada can operate mentally as they have already qualified, but what if the path to the final is better for second place? This is where you get, this is when you start, it's like when they say, I can create a sheep with DNA in a lab. You're going to play God? You want to play God with the standings? Well, the runner-up would play the second-place team in Group A, which would be South Korea, and then the winner of the group will play Holland. Who would you rather play? Holland just annihilated Sweden 5-1. Ugh. Right. Now, there's also a chance they could get Belgium, who is, like I said, all their good players are old. Courtois, De Bruyne, Dumfries isn't super old, but, I mean, some of those guys. Big Rom. So, Canada at home, they're going to have the love, and I think they'll be all right. Now, Scotland. How about Scotland? Now, they really needed a result against Haiti in the first game. That's when I was watching that instead of Nick's game 6. And look, they got trapped with Brazil and Morocco, and the most likely scenario is that they weren't going to get through. And, of course, losing to Morocco and John McGinn, you shouldn't lean on him on offense, but you think about Scott McTominay, who was the Serie A Player of the Year for Napoli. He's beloved in Naples now. He has not done anything in the World Cup yet. So if the whoever runner-up in this group is either going to get France or Germany, so that might be the end right there. But look, if you want to have a... Why not? I would much rather play Brazil than play Bosnia. You know what I mean? I would rather have that type of marquee matchup instead of being scared. Because, look, Scotland's not going to win the World Cup. Eh? He's just not. They're just not going to win the World Cup, so you might as well. All right. By the way, I mentioned that the England game, and the head coach of Ghana is Carlos Queiroz, who we know very well here in America. And at one point, he was offered the United States national men's national team job, and he said yes. And then he said, well, I want to be in charge of all the youth systems. I want complete and total control. And I remember at the time, I talked about it on the show. This was years ago, but I said, go ahead and give it to him. He's coached all, he was at Man United under Alex Ferguson. He brought him in because he liked him as well. But after the game, he said, especially about Armando Villarreal, who is the VAR operator, who's American, he said, we had our chances to the point that they were lucky. They were very, very lucky. Once again, VAR went for a coffee. It's natural. I would like to take my coffees once in a while, but it was a clear penalty. Red card. You have any doubts? You guys who saw the game have any doubts? Or is that only me that saw the game? What he was talking about when Esri Konsa went on Prince Adu, it's a great name, Prince Adu, and Jordan Pickford. Now, if you look at the result of that, Konsa, I think, does foul him from behind. But when everybody pops up, Konsa has the ball under his legs. So it looks like a brilliant tackle. If you slow it down, you see the foul, then you see him get the ball. So I think Karras does have a little bit of a point. But the next time when the guy came in on Pickford, he basically jumped up and did a two-footed tackle into Pickford, which should have been a red card for that guy. So I thought it goes both ways. And it went both ways. Both teams There should have been a red card for the opposition in Ghana, the Black Stars. By the way, Kyrgios is managing in his fifth World Cup. He's basically the modern-day Boyan Milutinovic at this point, taking tons of different people one way or the other. Now, the other thing I noticed was very interesting is that Thomas Partey played in this game. Remember, he was not allowed into Canada with Ghana because he is, first of all, he's near the end of his career, he's 33. Seven charges of rape and one charge of sexual assault. You know things are bad when a charge of sexual assault is the throw-in? That would be bad enough. And so this is why no team, and he used to be a pretty good Premier League player for Chelsea and Arsenal, but isn't it weird how much we have cracked down in this country on crime and immigration and basically to the point of xenophobia, the point of being a-holes and we don't even let a referee in. And, but then again, you say, well, this is America. You're not guilty or you're innocent until proven guilty. And not in Canada. Isn't that interesting? Canada's like, wait, you have seven counts of rape and one count of sexual assault in England? Yeah, we don't want your type in here. You can sit this one out. They're basically saying, prove you're innocent in a court of law, then we'll let you in. And so on the one hand, people will say, well, how come America doesn't care? And I just told you why. It's probably because it's like, well, he's only been accused. Now, would an MLS team sign him? No. So anyway, I thought that was interesting. All right, let's take a break. We'll come on back. If you want to get in, do it quickly at 1-800-878-PLAY.

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4: I'm a pretty normal guy. I do one weird thing. I like to go in the women's room for number two. I've been caught several times, and I

0: Rick Tittle never eats beef jerky during any month that ends in November.
1: All right. Thank you for that. And welcome back to the show. You know, at the draft, they showed the Warriors war room. There are like 30 guys on laptop. And you saw the owner, Joe Lacob, and the GM, Mike Dunleavy, not have a heating discussion, but at one point, Joe kind of threw his arms up like he was mad. And apparently what it was, and I'm on Joe's side here, Joe said, hurry up and just draft Lindeborg. And he's like, well, hold on. The phone's still ringing. I want to see what's going on. Just draft him. Hold on. Let me see if somebody wants to offer 7 number ones for him.
2: I thought Joe wanted another 6'2" white guard.
1: That's Dominic Kmetz. All right, Dominic, I'm bringing you in because you have an interesting story about a woman losing her place of employment over a trash can.
2: Indeed, Rick. So at the Knicks Celebration Championship Parade, the city brought out custom orange and black, orange and blue, excuse me, trash cans. A video went viral of a woman taking one of the trash cans. Mind you, after the parade, the trash can already overflowing, dumping the entire contents, all that trash and who knows what in there, onto the street, onto the sidewalk, and walking away with the trash can. And it's 2026. You can't do things like that without getting found on the internet. They identified her. She was an executive in New York for a bank, and she is no longer employed. But she has a nice orange and blue trash can at home.
1: Wow. Thank you for that. Now, you might remember the story about the South Korean woman who had over 500,000 people on her live stream, and she was in Mexico, and in the crowd, she turned around, and a guy did the squinty eyes face, and he lost his job. The president of Mexico personally brought her in, and it probably didn't hurt that she was going to live stream that too, but he gave her an official apology on behalf of the Mexican people, which I thought was cool. And like I said, it's a win-win because he looks like he's super sweet. And yeah, that was that. I don't think that would happen at the White House where they'd have an official apology like that. All right. Thanks for checking in. Check back with us tomorrow at 9 o'clock in the morning.

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1: In Washington, we have several earthquakes to report from around the world.
2: Hours after a 2.7 earthquake hit Northern California, a 7.1 magnitude earthquake shook the capital city of Caracas in Venezuela. People evacuated swaying buildings and homes. The epicenter was near Venezuela's Caribbean coast. Meanwhile, a preliminary 6.9 magnitude earthquake struck off Japan's northern coast at an estimated depth of 30 miles. Several strong earthquakes have been repeatedly reported in the same area of Japan in recent months. Japanese authorities say this time there is no danger of a tsunami. I'm Lisa Dwyer.
1: Here in this country, an earthquake shook an area in Northern California.
3: It was a 5.9 magnitude.
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0: Ukraine says its forces have struck a railway bridge, a power plant, and other key infrastructure targets in neighboring occupied Crimea. More on this story from correspondent Charles de Ledesma reporting.
2: Huge drone attacks added to the woes on the Black Sea Peninsula. Russian authorities having to suspend gasoline sales to civilians there as Ukraine has intensified its recent campaign to disrupt supply lines and the electrical grid at the height of the summer tourist season. Kyiv's military authorities are seeking to isolate the vital Russian-held peninsula in the latest stage of a four-year-old war. The peninsula was seized and illegally annexed by Moscow in 2014. Western analysts say Ukraine's long-range strikes have highlighted its ability to inflict damage on Russia and put added pressure on the Kremlin. I'm Charles de Ledesma.
0: News and analysis at townhall.com. From Washington, I'm Keith Peters. The National Taxpayer Advocate says the IRS did better than expected in issuing refunds during the 2026 tax season despite massive cuts to its workforce.
3: The IRS workforce dropped from 102,000 to 74,000 during 2025 due to layoffs. National Taxpayer Advocate Aaron M. Collins says taxpayers who needed human help were left behind in many cases. That may have been especially true for victims of identity theft. Those cases already take, on average, almost 2 years to resolve. Bob Agner reporting.
0: A former chief of staff to New York ex-mayor Eric Adams has been arrested in a bribery case. It's the latest sign that federal prosecutors continue to scrutinize Adams' inner circle months after the scandal-bruised Democrat left office. Frank Caroni pleaded not guilty Wednesday. He's accused of exploiting his position to get over $100,000 in payoffs. More at townhall.com.
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9: And wherever you might be across this great country of ours and around the world, I'm Ron Barr. Good to have you back here on America's Sports Talk Show. The World Cup Soccer Championship continuing on. And we have a fan poll question addressing to how much have you watched and enjoyed the World Cup soccer games. And there's been a change in the voting pattern here. Now 12% of you

0: say you're not interested. 41% now saying only in the U.S. games, and a majority of you saying 47% will wait for the finals. But I certainly understand that as the field gets narrowed down to the final 32, people are either dropping out of watching all the games or just going to wait for either the U.S. games or the finals to come along. You'll find that question on the homepage at sportsbyline.com. Well, we have an NFL update for you on Brendan Sorsby. His path to the NFL hit another dead end when the league denied his petition for entry into the supplemental draft. In a letter to Sorsby, the league informed him his petition was incomplete or intentionally vague, failing to demonstrate accountability for your conduct and indicate whether or how you would adhere to the league's rules and policies governing the integrity of competition. Sorsby was ruled ineligible by the NCAA for violating rules relating to gambling. The NFL stated in the letter that the league was dismayed by Sorsby failing to accept responsibility for his actions and trying to avoid consequences, first through litigation and then attempting to enter the NFL supplemental draft. And Sorsby transferred from Cincinnati to Texas Tech for the 2026 season before his plans imploded when his gambling violations were exposed, including allegations of placing bets on Indiana games while he was with the Hoosiers. And the NFL said a review of the case and public record contributed to their decision. We're going to spend the hour, interesting hour, talking to Mark Ellis. Mark has been responsible for directing or choreographing all of the sports footage in many of the sports films done in Hollywood, and among his credits include The Longest Yard, The Game Plan, Invincible, and also We Are Marshall. And he's also responsible for taking the film's actors and training them for the specific sports featured so that they will appear totally credible in playing their sport in the film. So we're ready to go. Mark Ellis coming your way next on Sports Byline.
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14: Mark Ellis joins us on Sports Byline. He's not a coach. He's not a manager. He's not even a player, but he is somebody that deals with all of that in his field. He runs the sports studio and has been responsible for directing and choreographing all of the sports footage in most of the most recent sports films done in Hollywood. Now, among his many credits include The Longest Yard, The Game Plan, Invincible, Semi-Pro, We Are Marshall, The Bronx is Burning, Miracle, Coach Carter, The Rookie, The Junction Boys. And he's responsible for taking the film's stars and training them for the specific sports featured so that they will appear totally credible in playing their sport in the film. You know, when I heard about you, Mark, I thought to myself, this is fascinating, because I think most people love sports movies. And what they love about them is that it captures a period of time in which maybe they were involved in sports or something that was special about sports. How did you get into this particular area?
15: Well, Ron, you know, I fell into it. It was nothing planned. I was at the University of South Carolina working on my master's degree. My plan was to probably coach college football, and I got a telephone call from a producer in Hollywood saying, hey, we're doing this movie in town called The Program. That was back in 93, and we shot that in Columbia, South Carolina. And my brother was an All-American quarterback there at the University of South Carolina in the mid-80s. And so I was working there, as a GA. And I said, well, I can help you guys do the movie. I don't know anything about filmmaking. I know a little bit about football. And I had a great experience on that show. I learned a whole lot. I went back to working on my degree, and the telephone kept ringing, Ron. I mean, you know, I guess, you know, you could say Hollywood kept calling, but, you know, shortly thereafter, I did Jerry Maguire and The Waterboy and Varsity Blues and Any Given Sunday and The Replacements. And about 2001, I realized I might be able to make a career out of this, and did some research to find out who else was doing this in the field. And I said, well, I'll probably starve to death if I just rely on football. And so I started doing baseball, did, you know, Summer Catch and The Rookie and Mr. 3000 and Hardball and so on and so forth, and Bronx is Burning. And then I said, well, I might be able to do some basketball. But I think probably after doing Miracle, the movie obviously about the United States beating the Soviet Union, after Miracle was over with, I knew that I was probably on to something and that I'd landed in a field where we might be able to carve a niche out in Hollywood. And it's been a great ride. It's a great job. It's very fun what I do.
14: Mark, which is harder, to make an athlete an actor or to make an actor an athlete?
15: You know, we had that very discussion, Ron, again, back on Miracle, where we all looked at each other and said, boy, you know, we've got 4 months here before we're ready to roll the cameras, and we had to hire 16 kids. And we said, what are we going to do here? Are we going to, you know, hire actors and teach them how to skate? Or are we going to hire skaters and teach them how to act? And at the end of the day, Disney got it. And we did a nationwide search and found 16 kids that could skate, and then, you know, inevitably ended up teaching them how to act. And I think it turned out well. I mean, what you said, you know, America, you just can't fool the American sports audience anymore. You know, we are just overwhelmed with the amount of sports that we intake, you know, on cable, on television, on the internet. You know, it's just harder and harder to fool that audience. So you better make sure that you've got a credible actor that can pull off this stuff and that can be credible in the scene. And so the notch has been turned up a little bit. The volume has been turned up in Hollywood, and they want to make sure that they cast these A-list actors that can potentially pull off the action. And it's not easy.
14: I was talking with a hockey player who only played a little bit in the National Hockey League, was in the minors, and he said to me that he was one of the extras for Slapshot. And he said that the people that were looking for talent came to his minor league team and took a picture of him. And when he smiled, he had some teeth missing, and he had a couple of cuts. And they said, you're going to do just fine. And I asked him about Paul Newman, because here is a veteran actor. And I said, you know, when it comes to hockey, you know, you either better be able to skate or else. And yet, how hard is it to take an actor and put them in something like a skating or fast motion movie and make it credible?
15: Well, you know, hockey is a very specific skill set. It's really, really tough, and it's just something that just takes time. And depending on how much time you've got prep, I mean, most of these guys, as you can imagine, Ron, their schedule is so booked. They get off one project and they get ready to start another one. It just matters how much time you've got with them and how much time you can get them in training camp, how much time you can get them on the ice and get them going. Whereas, you know, something like football where you've got 22 guys, what I call, even though it's choreographed, it's basically 22 guys involved in a very violent dance. And what amazes most actors, and at least takes 2 weeks to get their head around it, is the speed of the game, how fast everybody else is moving around them. I mean, their eyes get as big as saucers. They just can't believe the size of the guys that are running around them. And even though all the guys are hitting their marks and they're blocking the linebacker and everybody knows what they're doing, everybody knows that who's going to recover the fumble, who's going to catch the touchdown, who's going to make the interception, who's going to make the first down, they all know that. The actors are just usually so fearful that they're just going to get run over by one of these huge guys on the field that they're going to take a step wrong and they're going to get hit. It just takes a while for them to get adjusted to that kind of speed.
14: Mark, which sport is the hardest to replicate for film and movie?
15: Great question. You know, I would say that the flowing sports, and I say that hockey and basketball and soccer, those flowing sports that move, they're hard to capture with the camera. You've got such a big area that you're trying to shoot. And, you know, sports is covered with TV angles. You know, it's easy when you can put the camera at the 50-yard line and you can shoot a wide master of the action going on. But when you shoot a movie, most of the time you want to get that camera down inside that action and you want to give a perspective which the audience is not used to. And you want to get inside the mind of your hero. You want to get on that battlefield with that guy. And you want to figure out, is he going to give up? Is he going to persevere? How is he going to respond to this adversity? You know, is he a good guy? Is he a bad guy? And I think those big flowing sports, it's very hard to cover those things. Whereas football and baseball, you know, football, they run 5 yards, they stop, they get in the huddle, they come to the line of scrimmage. You can shoot that quarterback at the line of scrimmage. You can see his leadership. You can look in his eyes. You can get a sense of him being a field general. The guy on the mound and pitching, you know, you can get a sense of what he's feeling, you know, dramatically. You know, what's he facing here at the bottom of the ninth and down 2-0? You know, what does he feel at the plate? Those are a bit easier to cover and get into emotionally. So I think the flowing sports are pretty tough to cover.
14: What is the challenge as far as choreographing a particular play or a particular scene in a movie, in a sports movie?
15: Well, people ask me that all the time. You know, Ron, it doesn't change. It is baseball. Hitting a baseball off a bat you know, is the hardest thing to do in sports. You know, what does they say? You know, if you fail 7 out of 10 times, you know, you're real good. Well, it doesn't change. Now I'm asking the guy at the plate to hit the ball specifically at a very specific place. If I want a line drive over the third baseman, and, you know, and I want him to get a stand-up double, now I've got to find a guy that can turn his hips, get around with the bat, see if he can drive that ball. Where does he want that ball? That pitcher and that batter has to work together. I don't want the batter just to throw something up there that the audience is going to be able to tell, hey, he just threw nothing up there. He's just giving it to the batter. So I've got to challenge my pitcher to throw that thing full speed. But trying to place a baseball, especially with an actor with a baseball bat in his hands, and ask him to hit it in a specific location, very difficult to do.
14: One of the things that does surprise me about an actor being able to do something in sports is to make it look natural. And as you think back on all the actors that you've worked with, what have been the most challenging actors to work with and the ones that have been the easiest to work with in a sports scene?
15: Well, I get that question all the time. And obviously, one day, Ron, I'll write my book when I want to retire, and I'll tell all the dirty secrets about some of the guys. You know, I will give you this analogy. I believe that the sports movies has taken place of the old westerns. You know, I really do. And some of those challenges haven't changed. They say back in the olden days, they used to ask those actors, hey, you do know how to ride a horse, don't you? And the actor says, oh, absolutely. And you get them out there on the set and you give them the job. and you line him up, you put him on a horse about 100 yards away and say, hey, get up on the horse, ride the horse here, get off your mark and say your line. Well, by the time you called action, you know, hell, he had rode the horse the opposite direction. He couldn't get the horse back, and you realize right away that the guy just wanted the job, and he said he could ride the horse. Nothing's changed in Hollywood. These guys want to work. These guys want to play sports figures in these great sports stories. A lot of them grew up wanting to be that quarterback. They grew up wanting to play that part. These guys get an opportunity to pull off what they only dreamed of in childhood and be the hero on the sports field. And I will tell you, let me start out with some of my better ones.
14: Hold on just a second, sure. Because I've got a commercial break to hear. I want to hear it on the other side where we can give you a lot of time to be able to talk about it. Fascinating subject with a fascinating man. It's Mark Ellis. And again, he runs Sports Studios, and he's talking to us about some of the movies, sports movies, that he has choreographed. We're also going to talk about some of the actors. And I believe, and I'm going to ask Mark this on the other side as well, that I think that boxing movies are some of the fascinating, most fascinating sports movies. I want to get his thoughts about how you choreograph that and how you work with the actors in a sports boxing movie. We continue with more of you and Sports Byline.
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14: Mark Ellis is with us. He runs the sports studio and has been responsible for directing and choreographing all of the sports footage in most of the recent sports films done in Hollywood. Fascinating subject. Go ahead, Mark. Pick up the story. You're going to tell us about a couple of actors and some of the challenges.
15: Well, I you know, again, Ron, if I could choose some of the guys out there in Hollywood that I thought, wow, these guys really have got it all. They're well-rounded, you know. Jamie Foxx on any given Sunday, Willie Beeman. You want to talk about a talented young man, you know, an actor, a comedian, a musician, fantastic athlete. Jamie's a Texas kid. His father coached high school football. Jamie was around the game growing up. I immediately sensed that he was very comfortable under center. He did a great job throwing the football for us, very athletic, could run. So he was a guy that made my job pretty easy and just, you know, really felt well into that part. Another guy that's been, you know, I'm getting ready to do my next one with, Dennis Quaid. You know, Dennis played the Gray Ghost on Everybody's All-American. I did Any Given Sunday with Dennis. Dennis played Jimmy Morris as a pitcher in The Rookie. You know, Dennis is a guy also, a Texas kid that comes in, really athletic. We're getting ready to do a movie, a true story called Throwback, which is our next movie that's coming this summer and this fall. We're getting ready to start work on. We're probably going to shoot it in Austin, Texas, where Dennis plays a father coach that comes back and plays college basketball with his son on the same team, again, based on a true story. So that's going to be a challenge for Dennis. Dennis is getting older, and so we're going to get him ready to play basketball. So he will have played, you know, virtually every sport in this. You know, if you take a look at Kevin Costner, Kevin's obviously a former baseball player, obviously has a love and passion for the game. You can tell it in his baseball movies. Kevin's a guy that really looks natural. And I came across another guy in The Longest Yard, the actor rapper Nelly. Now, Nelly's from St. Louis, and he's told stories about how he had an opportunity to play minor league baseball but chose the entertainment industry. Nelly, what a fantastic athlete. Can run, can pass, can catch, the whole package. I mean, literally, I could see him as a professional athlete, and he's a guy that just really, really could do the whole thing. So those are some guys that I think, you know, have really done good for me. I'm going to bite my lip and not name, I'm not going to throw anybody under the bus that we've had a bigger challenge with, but just say some are easier than others.
14: When you do have a challenge with an actor in a sports movie, what usually is the reason?
15: Well, the first thing you want to, you know, a lot of them will come up, come a little bit insecure, Ron. You know, let's be honest, you know, they usually have not played the sport. You know, it's very unlikely that they have. We love to hear a guy come in and say, you know what, coach, we've never done this before. I want to make this credible. I want to make this real. I'm willing to put as much work in as I can. I'm going to be here before practice. I'm going to be here after practice. I'm going to stay late. Please just push me as hard as you can. Challenge me with this, with everything you can. You know, what we worry about is the guys that, you know, aren't willing to put the work in and the time in. That's where we have problems. But, you know, usually these guys want to do well. They want to pull it off. They want their character to come off well in the movie. They want to be well-received. And this gives them an opportunity to get paid to go to training camp.
14: I would think that one of the things they are most fearful of, and I've talked to athletes and I've asked them, what's the greatest motivating factor among athletes? And they always tell me the same thing, Mark, and that is the fear of failure. So I would assume when you have an actor, especially a leading actor playing in a sports movie, they're going to be fearful of embarrassing themselves in competition against and also in being compared with these athletes that can play the sport. Am I correct?
15: You are so correct. And, Ron, let's flip that over. Flip it on the other side. A lot of these athletes are scared to death of the microphone and the camera. That's not their expertise. That's not where they're comfortable. It's why I say that every athlete wants to be an actor. Every actor wants to be an athlete, and everybody wants to be a rock and roll star. They're naturally drawn to each other. Sports and entertainment, the bridge is absolutely becoming smaller and smaller. Everybody wants to do the other thing. But it's not difficult. If you take that professional athlete out of his comfort zone, it's interesting to see how they react. And it's the same way with the actor. So it's finding a way to get both of those groups comfortable with each other. Because the guy that's working in Hollywood now, what I'm finding is Hollywood is demanding more and more for guys like me to go out and find people, find these professional actors. You know, I just did a movie with Fox Searchlight called Just Right. We filmed it last week in New York. Literally, I directed Dwayne Wade, Dwight Howard, Rashard Lewis, Bobby Simmons. All these guys came in for next to nothing. They want to be in the movie. They want to take their hand at acting a little bit. Dwayne did a great job in front of the camera. He was really comfortable. And you find more and more that these actors are finding their way into Hollywood at an early stage and preparing for when they get done with the sport.
14: I mentioned about boxing and the fascination that I've had with that, and I think there's two movies that certainly jump out to the forefront when you ask fans about their favorite sports movies. One is the many Rocky movies, of course, and the other is Raging Bull, which is kind of a standard. When you take a look at those two, they, you know, even though they're about boxing, Mark, they're really diametrically opposite. One is a, you know, a make-believe story about a boxer. The other is about a real-life boxer, and I thought that the way they were both shot, the manner in which it was shot, also was what added to what made them both successful. Am I correct?
15: I think you are correct. First of all, it's very difficult. It's a painstaking process to shoot a boxing sequence in a movie. You know, it's cost prohibitive. Can you imagine how many days it takes to shoot those type of sequences? Can you imagine how punishing it is on the actor? You know, some of those are faking blows, but they are making contact in a lot of those things. And just being on your feet moving. I mean, shooting a movie is 12 hours a day. It is tough, sometimes 14. Just the extras that are out there in the boxing ring, you know, it costs a lot of money to keep those fans going. And you know, can you imagine going to a boxing ring and shooting a boxing match for a week straight, 2 weeks straight? It's physically demanding on those guys. And to cover that type of action and to treat it with kid gloves and to think about every sequence and every round and give each one of its own character, it's very difficult. And Ron, you know, I got to tell you, you've got a good eye. I think you've named two that were shot differently. One of them a biopic, and one of them it's a little bit different. That's, you know, lends itself a little bit more to storytelling and dramatic. But both of them very good. But I think I will agree with you. I think boxing, at the end of the day, to me, is the best setting for a sports storytelling. You know, nowhere else in the world, with the exception of maybe war, when you put a man in a foxhole, do you find out what his heart and his soul is made of than in a boxing ring. It's one of the fascinations that I've had as a kid growing up following boxing, following the sport of boxing. And it just makes me sick that the heavyweight championship in boxing has gone where it has been, because I'm a guy that was caught up in that drama. I was a guy that believed in that sport, because I believe it was a test of everything that endurance and stamina and brains, and it was more than just two guys just beating the hell out of each other. It was everything, all rolled up in one. So boxing as a sports movie lends itself to the best storytelling possible.
14: We only have about 2.5 minutes before we have to break, Mark, but I'm just wondering, when it does come to boxing, when you look at the boxers, how well-trained they are, what great physical shape they are, you can't really take just any actor, can you not, and put them in a boxing role?
15: Absolutely not. I heard a story about Will Smith and Ali, and it's one of my favorite ones, along with my Denzel Washington story about the Hurricane. Both those guys embraced the training process big time. I heard an interview with a guy that trained Will for his role, and he got him in the ring in the first 30 seconds, and he just started bouncing around, trying to get used to the gloves. And he wanted to find out right away what Will was made of. So he gave him just a little bit of a touch, a little bit of a tag, right to the face. Now, a lot of things could have happened. Will could have said, "Hey, man, what's going on? Are you kidding me? You know, this is a movie. This isn't real." You know, he could have fired the guy. There could have been a lot of results. But right away he said, "Hey, you know what? That's great. Let's go. Let's push the envelope." Well, right then and there, the technical advisor, who really does my job, right away said, "Man, now I know I got a winner. Now I know I got a guy that wants to dive into this role, that wants to make Muhammad Ali everything he can. He's willing to get hit, beat, you know, hit people. He wants to get physically involved in this role." And you want actors like that that embrace that type of mentality.
14: When you take a look at a scene that's been shot, what type of reaction do you get when it's over with, knowing whether it's been effective or not?
15: Well, you know, when I get to a theater, I'll go to an opening weekend, and I'll just sit in the audience back in the back, and I'll watch everybody react to it. And I call it the popcorn test. If that popcorn starts flying around, if they stop eating it, if they start I start seeing the expressions on their face, if I see the tears rolling down the side of their cheek when we win the game, if I see, you know, because let me tell you something, Ron. If you don't believe the catch in the end zone, you'll never believe the tears in the locker room, period. And I want to make sure that we give both, that we're lending support to the story for both. And then I'll go and I'll check out the audience and I see what the effect of the movie is. And I hope that there's a resounding effect. And I hope it inspires. At the end of the day, a lot of these movies inspire or make you laugh or make you remember, like you said, make you remember the times growing up playing those sports.
14: Mark Ellis has joined us on Sports Byline. This is a very fascinating conversation. And when we come back on the other side, when you take a look at some of the football movies, we talked about boxing. There is full action there. And I'm just wondering how you protect your multi-million-dollar investment. I'm talking about the actor who's the lead actor when you're in such sports that are so physical, like a professional football. So we'll talk about that and some of the other funnier stories that maybe he's had in his experiences as we continue with more of you and Sports Byline.
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14: Mark Ellis has joined us on Sports Byline. We're talking about sports movies because he choreographs many of the scenes in the sports footage that you've seen in some of the great films. And also he works with the actors, getting them ready to play their leading role. And one of the other things that he does, say, like in football, he ensures that anyone appearing in a uniform in a film, even if they're just background players, are actual football players with significant college experience. I alluded to the action in football movies and boxing movies, but let me just focus in on some of the football movies you've done, Mark. When you look at the constant action and the flow of it, it's awfully hard to pull back when you're in full motion and you're blocking somebody. How do you prevent serious, you know, injury, not only to the leading actor, but just to your cast?
15: Well, Ron, again, you know, one of our first jobs, our first phases in the movie is to find authentic, real football players. I will tell you that one of my best places when I go looking around and looking under rocks, I find the kids in the Canadian Football League. I find the kids in the Arena Football League, you know, guys that have been paid to play the game, and also great Division I players. And every now and then I'll find a good D1 or D3 player that will be a diamond in the rough that can lend support to this thing. But I find when you actually employ professional football players, they understand when you ask them to flip the switch. They have great body control. They understand the impact of their own body. They understand how hard they can hit. They understand when I tell them to hit full speed. They understand when I tell them to hit three-quarter speed. They understand how to hit to make it look great and give me the action that I want. Let's say that I want a John Elway helicopter hit. They understand right away what I mean when we start going through that. We walk through it. We go half speed. We go three-quarter speed. And then we ramp it up to full speed when we roll the cameras. And so the better players that I can find, the better athletes and the smarter guys, the better I look, the better I put myself in a position to get a great shot on this football action. And at the end of the day, they're going to be the smarter, the stronger, the faster athletes that we put in a place where they can succeed. We find out right away during training camp who can come up and make that great hit, who's going to be able to take that hit when they lay out and come across the middle. And I want to give them, I want to take their legs out from underneath them and flip them full speed. You know, everybody thinks that in Hollywood we do it with smoke and mirrors and with visual effects. We do not. These are real hits. And, you know, it takes a lot of planning, a lot of choreography, a lot of thought, a lot of rehearsal, a lot of reps in order to make sure these kids don't get hurt. It applies the same way with our actors. You know, we obviously want to protect that $25 million actor. You know, we can't afford to break his wrist underneath the pile when we've got a bunch of 300s laying on him. So we want to make sure. But at the same time, we want to wrap him up and give him a good half-speed hit and take him to the ground. So we obviously find doubles for a lot of them. We obviously use doubles for a lot of the big, big hits. But we also work a lot with the actors to get them used to contact, to get them used to getting wrapped up. We find, Ron, that most of the guys will not get hurt by getting hit to the ground. In other words, once I make that initial contact on them, they're usually okay. It's just when these big body guys, these 250, 300-pound guys, land on them wrong and could potentially break their collarbone or that kind of thing. So we teach those guys to hit and to roll off the hit, and that usually protects our A-list actors.
14: Mark, one of the things that has concerned me about some sports movies, because this is not the case with all of them, but with the movies lately, is that they've relied more on quick cuts and also on music. And I think it really interrupts the continuity of sports, which is one of the beauty aspects of sports. Have you found that to be the case, that maybe Hollywood has gotten too Hollywoodish with the sports story?
15: Ron, again, I credit your eye and what is happening. I would say to you, big guy, welcome to the MTV generation. When you do test on what our demographic is watching, they just like the quick cuts. They seem to be drawn to that music video, the video game type cut where it's quick cuts. You know, I will tell you the two different versions, and you tell me what you may like better. We did Any Given Sunday, and Oliver Stone calls us in and says, here's the way I want it to look. And he rolled the film on Saving Private Ryan and the sequence where Tom Hanks and the guys were taking the beach. And we were using very shaky cams, quick cuts. I mean, some people have complained literally about being nauseated watching the film, that literally the quick cuts and the shaky cams take them out of the movie. You don't know what down and distance it is. You don't know what the heck's going on. You can't see the football. I had a lot of pure football people say, hey, you know what? I didn't like the football at all on Any Given Sunday. But I found a lot of the young kids and the women really liked it, which is interesting. Then you take a look at Jerry Maguire. Cameron Crowe came in, said, hey, we want to shoot it just like you watch Monday Night Football. We want to put the cameras in the exact same location. We want to be able to show the audience exactly how they would watch it. We want to show it exactly that way. So we shot it mostly TV angles, very traditional look. Most people love the way the football looked in Jerry Maguire. I find, truly, that it's a balance. If you can strike a balance, that you can get the cameras down on the field, you can get inside the characters underneath that face mask, you can get inside the guy, you can look into his eyes, you can feel what he's thinking, and you do that, and then you pop back outside a little bit to show the geography, show the play, show what the down and distance are, get the audience used to what they're seeing on television, the way they're used to intaking the product. Then if you can strike that good balance, then you're making a good sports sequence.
14: One of the things that I certainly love about my profession is that I think sports lends itself to great stories. I mean, I talked to Willie Mays one time, and he was saying one of the things that he laments is that you don't hear athletes telling sports stories around the batting cage anymore. Maybe not as much today, but I also know the entertainment field has great stories as well. When you think back on all the movies you've been associated, I'm sure there's been a lot of laughs.
15: Oh, well, you know, absolutely. I mean, you know, one of the most difficult things, you know, and again, you know, we can talk about Adam Sandler. I just did my third movie last week with him, a movie called Grown Ups. Let me just give you my starting five, Ron, to let you know how last month went for me. My starting five last week in Grown Ups was Adam Sandler, Kevin James, Chris Rock, David Spade, and Rob Steiner. Now, I'm telling you right now, as good as I think I am at my job, I had no chance in the world of making those guys look like the starting five on an NBA team. I promise you there was a lot of laughs. We had a good time with it. But that's specifically a comedy. You know, those things are going to happen. And sports, you know, when you take a look at some of the comedies I've done over the years, and those actually end up being some of the tougher things to pull off. You know, one thing I tell the directors and I tell the writers when we start putting together, I say this: don't make the sports funny. Make the character inside the sport funny. Don't make the sport itself he's dumb cop. Make the characters funny. Make the sport real, but just make the characters in sport inside the sport funny. That's what's going to get the laughs. That's what's going to get the attention of the real purest sports people, because we all know that those funny things happen inside sports. Those great stories do happen, and if you tell them great, they're going to resonate and make a great story.
14: What about some funny stories that you've had while you've been shooting them?
15: Well, you know, you put me on the spot there a little bit. You know, I think some of our funnier stories, you know, I look back and trying to, you know, put Adam, you know, in Waterboy when he was young in his career and put him in a football uniform. I remember, you know, early on, I think he broke out in a rash every time he put on his uniform. You know, it just didn't seem to look right on him. You know, by the time he plays Paul Crew later, you know what a great job he did on that. But I remember laughing, thinking, oh, you know, how are we going to get through this as a tough, crazy linebacker, you know, in Waterboy, that kind of thing. You know, if you take a look at again at Longest Yard with Michael Irvin and Brian Bosworth and all the wrestlers and all those guys that I had, you know. First of all, they were all, you know, old and broken down and just trying to get them through training camp. I could barely get them through a half an hour before they had to go, you know, see the trainer. So those training camp stories continue to be the best stories. You know, you never really catch them on film sometimes, but the training camp stories, you know, they always inevitably, just like real life, they end up becoming the funny stories.
14: I would be amiss, Mark, if I didn't ask you, when you think back, not only on the movies that you were involved in, but the sports movies that you've seen over the years, I'm sure you've compiled in your mind maybe a list of four or five that really are at the top of the list of all sports movies, because you break it down in a different way. It's not just the average fan who goes and says, you know, I really enjoyed watching it. You look at it from a technical standpoint, cinematic standpoint. Well, what are some of your favorites, and what do you use as a criteria to determine that?
15: Well, I'm no different than you. I'm a fan of sports movies, so let's just start there. I mean, being in the audience in 76 and watching Sylvester Stallone in Rocky, I mean, are you kidding me? I mean, you want to talk about inspiration. You want to talk about, I mean, they made that movie for $1 million. I mean, I've heard stories about the making of that movie and him writing that screenplay that still amaze me today. I mean, just to give you an example, one of my favorite stories, they were about to run out on the last day of Rocky, and you remember the scene where he's laying on the bed and he goes walking in after he left the ring and he's getting ready to go fight Apollo Creed. And he says, you know what, Adrian, I just want to go the distance. Nobody's going the distance with Creed. 3 hours before he shot that scene, the studio shut him down and said, you can't shoot anymore. You're done. We've run out of money. It's over. He begged for one camera and one take. And if you go back and look at that sequence, he was exhausted, tired from making that movie, a beaten-up man, a beaten-up filmmaker. I mean, literally everything he had done to make it. And he does that in one take, under the gun, under the pressure. It ends up being one of the most emotional moments in the movie. I mean, Rocky, I think, is just an unbelievable. It's just an unbelievable movie. I'm also a huge fan of Hoosiers. You know, we haven't really talked about the coach on the sideline. You know, the great coaches. Gene Hackman did unbelievable in that. You know, again, what a tribute to Indiana basketball. The small gyms, the smoke-filled gyms, the uniforms, the way that they taught those kids how to play. You know, that's a period film. It's very difficult, just the nuances of how they dribbled, how they shot, you know, how they set the pick, how they ran their offense. And then Gene was so believable. And just the story of the underdog story. I'm just a sucker for the underdog, like anybody else, you know. Raging Bull, I think, is another great one. Breaking Away. And then when you start talking about my era and movies that I've been a part of, you know, I'd like to say that Jerry Maguire changed the way that Hollywood thought. You know, Jerry Maguire did $175 million at the box office. Hollywood sat up and started paying attention to sports storytelling. It was great. You know, Hilary Swank and Million Dollar Baby. It's opened up the door for women's sports stories. You're going to start, I predict you're going to start seeing those, Ron, big time. You're going to start seeing the women's sports stories because they have great stories as well. So that's another good one, you know, that I loved as well. The Rookie, obviously, is another one. So those are kind of my favorites. You know, I'm obviously biased on some of them, but there's a lot of great ones out there. Caddyshack is a great comedy. You know, that's a different one, but it's obviously a comedy, but I love Caddyshack.
14: We got about 2 minutes left, Mark, but if you were to look back and think about all the scenes that you've been involved with, all the actors in a single scene, is there a single actor in a single scene that is most memorable to you?
15: Ooh, wow, that's a great question. We Are Marshall, Matthew McConaughey, Matthew Fox. We had a scene we shot. We were in Atlanta, Georgia. And it's, first of all, I didn't know what I was getting into. I took the job late, Ron, and I didn't understand the residual effect, the ramification of those people in Huntington, West Virginia, and the ripple effect of what that plane crash to that town, to that community, how many lives it affected. But I learned quickly, and I quickly understood we better get this right. And I never will forget the scene where Matthew Fox explodes on the practice field and loses it, just emotionally loses it, right when the free safety, he was in the process of mourning and trying to get through that. And he was hitting people late, and we had this scene. It was very tough to block. It was hot. It was August. We were in Atlanta. And when we put that scene together, I'll never forget thinking, my goodness, this is the closest I've, forget the cameras, everybody was stunned. You could, the pin would drop of the emotion that McConaughey and Matthew Fox and that actor that we had at Free Safety there, that scene was as real as anything I've ever shot emotionally. And it all just came together on an afternoon in Atlanta, and I'll never forget that as long as I live.
14: Mark, I want to thank you. This has been a fascinating hour with you here on Sports Byline. If you ever find yourself in San Francisco, please, I have a seat here in the studio. I'd love to have you come in and talk with me once again.
15: Ron, thanks for having me today.
14: Mark Ellis, he runs the sports studio and has been responsible for directing and choreographing all of the sports footage and most of the recent sports films done in Hollywood. He also, of course, works with actors to make them believable in the sports movies. Fantastic subject and an interesting guest. We take a break. Continue with more of you and Sports Byline.
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0: that's going to wrap up this very interesting hour. Hope you enjoyed it with Mark Ellis. Mark has been responsible for directing and choreographing all of the sports footage in many of the sports films done in Hollywood. Films like The Longest Yard, The Game Plan, Invincible, Semi-Pro, and We Are Marshall. And he is also responsible for taking the film's actors and training them for the specific sports featured so that they will appear to be totally credible in playing their role in the film. And he recruits players nationally to work on each film and then stages an actual training camp to get them ready for the movie. But stick around. I'm coming right back with more of you at America's sports talk show, Sports Byline.
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1: Some very strong action by Libya banning entry to people from four nearby African nations. The country is hoping to stem the tide of migrants. We hear more now from international correspondent Charles de Ledesma.
2: The ban, announced late Tuesday, says citizens of Sudan, Eritrea, Ethiopia and Somalia are prohibited from entering Libyan territory through all land, sea and airports. The government statement adds exemptions will be made for diplomats and workers in health and education sectors. Separately, tensions have risen in the last few months in both eastern and western Libya against the resettlement of refugees from other countries. Libya's coast is a key departure point for migrants from North Africa trying to reach European shores for a better life there, with thousands dying during the perilous sea journeys. I'm Charles de Ledesma.
1: 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That supercomputer in China now outranks its U.S. counterpart as the world's most powerful.
3: That marks the first time since 2017 that a Chinese computer has topped a list sometimes viewed as a measure of a nation's technological prowess. The previously unlisted Lianshan computer in Shenzhen, China, displaced the top-ranked U.S. computer El Capitan in California in the latest version of the top 500 ranking announced Tuesday. The group of scientists who run the top 500 project declared that the Lianshan computer at China's National Supercomputing Center achieved 2,198 exaflops, meaning it can perform more than 2 quintillion calculations per second. Keith Peters reporting.
1: Wall Street Wednesday, Dow Industrials up 182 points. S&P was down 7. NASDAQ dropped 110. More on these stories, townhall.com.
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7: 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And while you're there, a lot of other neat things are there as well. And by the way, if you ever don't get a chance to hear the show and you want to be able to listen to it sometime, punch the button that says podcasting and you'll be able to have the show, not only Sports Byline, but any of the shows on the Sports Byline Network podcasted either to your computer or any of your mobile units as well. John Taylor is standing by to join us. The name of his book is called The Rivalry, Bill Russell, Wilt Chamberlain, and the Golden Age of Basketball. It's a fascinating book. I knew both these men, Bill Russell and Wilt Chamberlain, so I'm really

0: Looking forward to reading this book. In the rivalry, Taylor explains how the intense rivalry, some would agree or argue the greatest rivalry in all of sports history between Wilt Chamberlain and Bill Russell, revolutionized the NBA and turned it into the media giant that it is today. And their off-court visibility and success, to say nothing of their candor in real life, also inflamed passions along America's racial and generational fault lines. And in many ways, Russell and Chamberlain helped make the NBA and, to some extent, America what they are today. And Taylor also describes how Chamberlain was flashy and outgoing while Russell was quiet and reserved, and Chamberlain was more of an individual superstar while Russell was the ultimate team player. Wonderful book this is. It's called The Rivalry, Bill Russell, Wilt Chamberlain, and the Golden Age of Basketball. And then right after that, Bill Nallen will be here. One of the other stars in Boston at one time was certainly the great Ted Williams, and his book is The Kid, Ted Williams in San Diego. Now, Williams passed away in 2002, and unlike other Ted Williams biographies, this book focuses entirely on Williams' experience growing up in San Diego and the early events that helped shape the future of a national hero, and this concentrates on the 20 years of Ted Williams' life there. So we're ready to crank it up. Good to have you with us as we continue on Sports Byline.
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0: John Taylor joins us on Sports Byline. He has written a fascinating book. It's called The Rivalry, Bill Russell, Wilt Chamberlain, and the Golden Age of Basketball. And I guess, John, that this book can be broken into two parts. Let's talk, first of all, about the Golden Age of Basketball. which would be the NBA. Back in the mid-50s, the NBA was nothing more than kind of a ragtag operation. Talk about the early days, if you will, about the NBA.
14: Oh, yeah, it was a Bush league in the early and late 50s. Teams were folding. They couldn't get fans to the games. And the fans that did come were kind of, a lot of them were gamblers. There were bookies underneath the, you know, the stadium changing the odds during halftime. You know, players made $5,000-$6,000 a year. They had to work during the off season. The league was struggling. It was struggling. It was not at all considered major league. By the time the 10-year rivalry between Bill Russell and Wilt Chamberlain was over in 1969, you know, they were on ABC. They were considered a major league. They had you know, among the highest paid athletes in any sport in the country. They truly came of age, and you know, it was not in large part, it was primarily due to this rival between Russell and Chamberlain. That was what drew the fans into the games and drew the television audience as well.
0: Let's go back to the beginning and stay there for just a second. What about the style of play in those early days of professional basketball?
14: Well, back then it was very much it was a white guy's game, and it was sort of a horizontal game. It consisted of guys running back and forth, and they'd get down and, you know, do layups. It was a very slow game. There was a lot of passing. The jump shot really was kind of considered sort of a wild schoolyard kind of a trick shot that hardly anyone used. A lot of coaches disdained it. It was only after Russell came into the league in the late 50s that the jump shot evolved, and the reason it evolved was because Russell was such a dominating defensive center that he could block so many shots that people couldn't resort to layups anymore, and as a result, they had to increase perimeter shooting and jump shots. It was the only way to score against Russell.
0: John, the crossover style in the game of basketball, professional basketball at that time, did it come also with the introduction of black players then into the league?
14: Oh, yeah, very much so. At the time, you know, Russell joined the Celtics, he was the only black player, and you know, Chamberlain, there was a couple of other black players on the Philadelphia Warriors, but very quickly over the next few years, the number of black players increased. The style of the game changed. The amount of scoring changed. You know, by the early 60s, Chamberlain was averaging 50 points a league, and basketball had reached, as one of the sports columnists at the Times called it, its atomic explosive stage. I mean, it was just growing. It was every year. It was changing. It was really kind of a radical time just for a pure sports fan, aside from the growth of the league, but just to see the game evolving so quickly was really very dramatic.
0: I think you know as well as I do, John, back in the 50s and the 60s, socially and culturally in this country, there was not a lot of comfort. There was a lot of racism when it came to the country in general, but also I would assume that transferred over into sports, because I've talked to athletes who said they couldn't stay in hotels in certain cities and everything. How did that work out as far as basketball being accepted with what was then a white audience watching the game with the influx of black players?
14: Well, it was tough, but I think there may have been a little more comment about it, and the complaints may have been overstated, because when Bill Russell joined the league in the late 50s, and the Celtics traveled to the South, Russell could not stay with the white players. He'd have to go stay in a black hotel on the other side of town. And this outraged him so much that, you know, he told his coach, Red Auerbach, he just wasn't going to do it anymore. So the black players faced this really, really kind of overt discrimination. And there were a lot of complaints as they became more and more prominent on the team rosters and, you know, started taking over the league by the early 60s. people thought fans were not going to go see the Celtics if it started five players. I mean, sports writers would say things like that. People would make those sorts of predictions in bars. But, you know, the sport did grow during the 60s. It grew quite rapidly. It was growing faster than Major League Baseball, growing by, you know, 10, you know, sometimes 20% a year in attendance. So the fact that the number of black players increased didn't really deter fans the way some of the complainers would have people believe.
0: Author John Taylor is with us. We're talking about his book, The Rivalry, Bill Russell, Wilt Chamberlain, and the Golden Age of Basketball. And we're talking about the Golden Age of Basketball. One of the things I wondered about, John, is obviously there was great acceptance and great success of the Harlem Globetrotters, which was, of course, all black, that team. And I'm just wondering, as they barnstormed around the country and with the way they played basketball, did that also kind of make that transition and the acceptance of black players into the NBA also a little bit easier?
14: Yeah, it did. It did. It paved the way. The interesting thing was that Abe Saperstein, the owner of the Harlem Globetrotters, provided during sort of the early 50s and earlier in the 40s the only real outlet for talented black basketball players at the time before they started being accepted in the NBA. This was the only place for them to play. In fact, the Globetrotters at that time were a lot more popular than the NBA teams. And they would often do double headers in some of the big city arenas with the Globetrotters leading off with a game and the NBA team following up, though a lot of the fans would leave once the Globetrotters game was over.
0: The other part...
14: Sure, go ahead.
0: No, I was just going to say the other part of this book is Bill Russell and Wilt Chamberlain. Let's talk about each of them on a personal basis, and I'll start with Bill Russell because I've known Bill for a long time. He's a friend, and I was doing the play-by-play of the Seattle Supersonics when he was the coach up there, and I'd spend many a long evening talking with him as well.
14: Yeah.
0: But you know him from doing the research of this. Talk to me about Bill Russell, the person.
14: Well, Bill Russell was an incredible athlete. He was also a very, very complicated man who harbored a deep streak of rage, personal rage at the social injustice of the racism that he and his fellow African Americans were experiencing at the time. And a lot of people thought Russell was, you know, too angry, that there was something kind of, you know, anti-white about him and about the kind of provocative, inflammatory comments he was made. He was not at all popular in Boston when he lived there, and he didn't particularly like the city. But I just want to tell you one telling anecdote that really explains the kind of stuff that the man had to go through. Was in the early 60s, he had traveled to the South to speak out during the civil rights protest, and he and his family came back from a road trip and found that some vandals had, you know, vandalized their house, and they called the police. They had scratched, you know, racial obscenities on the walls and broken things, and so the Russells called the police, and the police came over and cataloged the violence and left, and the Russells cleaned up, and Bill and his wife were pulled back the sheets to get into bed, and they found that the intruders had defecated in the guy's bed. And so that was the kind of thing that would make you very, very angry for a very long time.
0: And I think it's really a little bit like Joe Morgan, the ball player that also came from the San Francisco Bay Area, telling me how difficult it was for him to be in Durham, North Carolina, when he started playing baseball. He just couldn't deal with some of the things. And I would assume it was the same way for Bill. We got about 60 seconds. Was it not for him to have to deal with this coming from California as well?
14: Yeah, well, he was, you know, he was originally from Louisiana. And so he was born, you know, in the 1930s and grew up in a small town in Louisiana and experienced, you know, Jim Crow segregation firsthand. And it was a very, very searing experience for him to see, you know, his father have to jump off the sidewalk if a white man was, you know, walking down the street. Once a white cop told his mother he was going to arrest her because she was dressed too fancy. She was trying to look like a white woman. I mean, those were the kinds of things that, you know, at an early age, you know, are very, very formative and stay with you for a long time.
0: John Taylor is with us. We're talking about his book, The Rivalry, Bill Russell, Wilt Chamberlain, and the Golden Age of Basketball. We've talked about Bill Russell, and when we come back on the other side, we'll talk about the other part of this, too, some Wilt Chamberlain, and then we'll talk about the rivalry that they had in basketball, because it was something very, very special. And I know in the years of my friendship with Bill, he talked about his love for Wilt Chamberlain. We do that as we continue with more of you and Sports Byline.
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13: 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Here's Ron Barr.
0: John Taylor is with us. The name of his book is The Rivalry, Bill Russell, Wilt Chamberlain, and the Golden Age of Basketball. We've talked about Bill Russell. What about Wilt Chamberlain, the man?
14: Well, Sports Illustrated once described him as the most incredible athletic construction the world has ever seen. And I think he was physically, you know, that was the case. I mean, he was just the most incredible athlete of his age. I think he would be still considered today the most incredible athlete around. He could do anything. He had strength. He had speed. He could jump. It wasn't just his height. In fact, he used to complain and wish that he was several inches shorter so his real athletic skills could get the credit that he felt they deserved but didn't get. But Will was a very, very different kind of guy from Bill Russell. He was much more easygoing. While Russell angered people because he was so outspoken about political issues, Chamberlain angered some people, particularly African Americans, who felt that he didn't care enough about politics. You know, he supported Richard Nixon. He was always kind of doing things like that that irritated people. But he was also a very generous, kind, outspoken, kind of loving guy. Of course, he had an incredible ego, one of the greatest egos of the age, but it was hard not to if you were as talented as he was.
0: Their basketball skills, as you look at the two men, how did that fuel the rivalry that they had on the basketball court?
14: Oh, it completely defined it. I mean, one of the sort of questions that the book explores is, what is the real definition of athletic greatness? And, you know, can determination trump talent? I mean, the question of who is the better athlete, Chamberlain or Russell, has been debated, you know, since Chamberlain joined the league in 1959, and people have their opinions about it, and the debate can continue, you know, for decades to come. The thing was, physically, Chamberlain was the superior athlete, but year after year, Russell came away with the championship, and Russell himself was an incredible athlete. He was an incredible defensive player, but his skills were much more limited than Chamberlain's. The thing that set Russell apart, and to me what makes him a really, really great athlete, was his determination, his passion, his commitment to winning, his mental talents. I mean, he was one of the most determined athletes we have ever seen, and he was focused every game on winning. That was the one thing he wanted to do year after year. That was his goal. He would do whatever it took. He would help his teammates in whatever way he could in order for the team to win. He was so clear in his mind about what he wanted. Chamberlain kind of couldn't make up his mind. I mean, he wanted to win, but he also wanted statistical glory. He wanted to win, but he also wanted to score a lot. And he could never kind of get the same kind of focus that Russell had. And in fact, it was very often a very dispiriting experience playing with Chamberlain, to be a player on one of his teams, because he was so good. He expected to have the ball all the time. The coaches wanted the other players just to feed Chamberlain. The other players, journalists, were always calling them spear carriers, because all they did was stand there and pass off to Chamberlain. And so you would have game after game, Chamberlain scoring 50 points, Chamberlain scoring 63 points, and still his team would lose. He could never figure out how to win, and he lacked Russell's passion and commitment to winning. And so that's really, you know, the difference between the two of them is kind of a philosophical difference.
0: One of the things that Bill told me about their matchups, he said, I knew that I physically could not match up with Wilt because of his size and everything. He said, so therefore I had to consider angles. I had to think about how I was going to play him, and usually that is what allowed me to be able to contest him. And I really guess that that's what we're talking about in this rivalry. The physical capabilities and size of Wilt Chamberlain, are we not, against that intensity and that mental approach that Bill Russell brought to the contest between he and Wilt?
14: Yeah, I think you hit it exactly on the head. I mean, I think going into each game, Chamberlain would usually be thinking about what he was going to do and how he was going to score, and Russell going into the game would be thinking about what Chamberlain was going to do, and instead of what he was going to do. And that was what gave him an edge. And it's interesting, because in the first year Chamberlain joined the league, people thought, you know, well, it's all over. Chamberlain's team is just going to be unstoppable, because the man can do anything. He could literally score at will. And so people were telling Red Auerbach, you know, the coach of the Celtics, Russell's coach, that there was no way that Russell and the Celtics were going to be able to stop Chamberlain. And Auerbach had decided, even before the first matchup between Russell and Chamberlain, that he could win. What they would do is let Chamberlain get his 40 points, and just concentrate on shutting down the rest of the team. And so that was what they did. Russell won his first game against Chamberlain, and that was the pattern that continued for the next 10 years. It was really a fascinating way, you know, the use of teamwork could overcome this incredible individual talent.
0: One of the things that I observed and I always thought was that once Wilt Chamberlain scored that 100 points in a game, that he became captured by that success because it became a measuring stick, that the expectations already great on Wilt Chamberlain became even greater, and it was hard for him to live up to that. Am I correct in that observation?
14: Yeah, I think so. I mean, it was such an incredible accomplishment, and you know, one of several accomplishments that year for him. He averaged 50 points a game, and it's the funny, talking about that 100-point game in 1963, everyone talks about the 100 points, but the reason he won the game was that his field goal shooting was sort of in the 70-80 range that night, which was quite good for him, but not incredible. He'd gotten in that range before. What happened, it was a low-key game. The pressure was off. There was hardly anyone there. It was played in a neutral court in Hershey, Pennsylvania. And so Chamberlain didn't feel any pressure. And he made 28 free throws that night out of, I think, 32 that he tried. And he was a notoriously bad free throw shooter. But those 28 free throws remain a record. I mean, and to get back to your point, he was setting these records right and left, and to him, winning just became sort of one more record.
0: We only got a couple.
14: Just one more accomplishment.
0: Yeah, we only got a couple of minutes left, but I know that Bill Russell, sitting in the studio with me when we were talking about his relationship with Wilt, there was a deep affection that these two men had for each other after their careers were over with and off the court. Now, I don't know whether it was that way when they were playing each other, but I know that Bill told me that he really cared for Wilt and vice versa. And matter of fact, just before he passed away, Wilt, that he was had him on a list to call him and everything. There was that deep feeling for each other, wasn't there, John?
14: Well, a lot of these athletes look back on things with sort of rose-colored glasses, and if you've had troubles, you want to put them behind you and focus on the positive. And in his later years, Russell and Chamberlain did become quite good friends, and Russell was very upset by Chamberlain's death. But they had a very complicated relationship on court. They were incredible competitors. While they were both playing, they pretended to be friends. They would socialize. They'd go to each other's houses for dinner. But each of them also kind of, you know, thought that they were unappreciated compared to the other. And so there was some tension in the relationship. Then it was interesting, right after the climactic 1969 finals, which sort of concludes the rivalry, Russell was very critical of something Chamberlain did in the last minutes of that game. He took himself out because of a minor injury, and that affected the outcome of the game.
0: Got about 30 seconds, John.
14: Chamberlain was so upset that the two of them didn't speak to each other for 20 years, but then a few years before Chamberlain died, they did have a reconciliation and became quite good friends. And, you know, as Russell said at Chamberlain's funeral, you know, they're bonded together for eternity.
0: And yes, they are. John, thank you very much. It's a great book. I'm looking forward to reading it. We're going to make it a selection of the month on our Sports Byline USA Book Corner. Take care, John.
14: Thank you.
0: John Taylor, and you may want to check out this book. It's called The Rivalry, Bill Russell, Wilt Chamberlain, and the Golden Age of Basketball. And I know in the years that I've spent with Bill, he did, at least in the later years, talk very fondly of Wilt Chamberlain. We'll take a break, come back on the other side, continue with more of you and Sports Byline.
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13: 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Here's Ron Barr.
0: There are certain athletes who are icons in their sports, and when it comes to baseball, I can think of certainly Joe DiMaggio, but certainly another one was Ted Williams, and there is a book out about Ted's life, but from a different perspective. It covers the early years of Ted Williams, and it's called The Kid, Ted Williams in San Diego, and it's written by Bill Nallen. And he certainly has portfolio, as for the last 5 years, he has been the publication editor for the Ted Williams Museum. Bill, first of all, what was it about this period of Ted's life that fascinated you enough to want to write a book about it?
26: Well, I've written a couple of books about Ted, and I came up with the idea of a trilogy of books, one about his military life, which I aim for next year, one about his charitable work, and then I came across a number of research papers written by people in the San Diego area that impressed me with their detail. This book, The Kid, is written by 9 different authors. I got intrigued with his family background. There was a line in his autobiography that said if he'd had his mother's last name, he might not have made it in baseball because of the prejudice in Southern California against Mexican-Americans. His mom was of Mexican-American ancestry. And that was it. Nobody ever seemed to pay any attention to that or comment on it. And I started digging into it and came up with a fascinating story about his family background. He had truck drivers and longshoremen, a working cowboy, a mariachi musician. All these guys were uncles of Ted's.
0: Let me ask you about the 9 contributing people to this book. Why so many, and what do they bring each to this book?
26: Different people wrote different chapters. One guy had done a lot of research on Ted's 1936 season when he was still a high school student, that played with the San Diego Padres in the Pacific Coast League. There's an active group of researchers out in San Diego. Another guy picked up the ball and decided he read about 1937. And I had come to know a number of these guys from previous research on TED, and very impressed with their work.
0: I find it fascinating where someone grows up, because I think it influences a lot about their development as a person. And when you think about Ted Williams, why did he end up in San Diego, and how much of an effect did that have on his development?
26: Well, his father originally came from New York, just north of New York City. His mother came from Santa Barbara. His father was in the cavalry over in the Philippine Islands and came back through Hawaii and met the woman who he married and became Ted's mother, who was working for the Salvation Army over there. Ted was born in San Diego. He credited the climate, being able to play year-round, as being a very important element in his dedication to baseball, because he could just play it. He lived a block and a half from the playground. Even though it was the Depression, they kept the lights on at night till 9 p.m., when necessary, and he got in an awful lot of baseball.
0: What did each bring to it, meaning his mom and dad, bring to Ted Williams the person?
26: I think his mother was the more formative influence. Ted talks a little bit about his dad as lacking ambition. That's hardly what you could say about Ted. Ted was a driven guy, like his mother, who was an evangelist. She was out, in fact, he faulted her for working a little too hard on behalf of the Salvation Army. She often wouldn't come home until 8:30, 9:30 at night. Of course, that gave Ted extra time on the playground to hit home runs if any way he could. But she was a very dedicated woman, and even though he was embarrassed by her being out on the street raising money for the homeless and so forth, he was influenced by her, I think, both in his charitable work but also in the drive that he brought to baseball.
0: You mentioned about the embarrassment. Can you explain that a little bit further? Because it's very interesting.
26: Yeah, he talked a little bit about how some of the kids in high school made fun of him because his mom would drag him around when he was younger, would drag him around when she'd go out. She played guitar and would be in one of those Salvation Army bands. And he said he used to try to hide behind the bass drums so that kids wouldn't see him and give him a ribbing. We all know how kids are. And so the kids just made fun of him.
0: The other thing, too, is when he played with the Padres, she would go through the stands soliciting money, saying she was Ted Williams' mother, right?
26: Later on, yeah, when he got to the Padres, she took advantage of some of his fame and would go into streetcars also. Stories were that she'd walk down in the middle of a streetcar in San Diego saying, "I'm Ted Williams' mother, give a dime to the Salvation Army." As some people probably had no idea who Ted Williams was at that time because he was a high school star and for the local ball team that was just getting underway.
0: Also, you mentioned about his uncles, cowboys, longshoremen, cement truck drivers, mariachi musicians, and ball players. Which ones were the ball players, and how did they influence him?
26: Well, I talked to some of Ted's relatives, and one or two of them had this theory that Uncle Sol Venzor, his mom's brother, had the biggest influence on him. Venzor had played in some Mexican ball teams in the Santa Barbara area, and it was apparently quite a good pitcher. And the notion was that Ted wanted to learn how to throw a curveball, wanted to learn how to throw different pitches, and Saul wouldn't talk to him, said, "Kid, you're not ready yet." And that this really fired up Ted, who wanted to show his uncle that he could be the best. I had a chance to ask Ted about that at one point. He hated to talk about his family. He would change the subject immediately, but he acknowledged, he said, "Sol Venzor was a great pitcher," and then he started talking about fishing all of a sudden.
0: Was he embarrassed by his family?
26: He was embarrassed, I think, by some aspects of it. We spent a little bit of time talking about whether or not he was embarrassed by the Mexican side of it. His grandmother on his mother's side really didn't speak English.
0: He certainly was afraid of the fact that people would find out that his maternal grandparents were Hispanic, wasn't he?
26: At that time, it might really have hurt him. And plus, he did grow up Anglo. His last name was Williams. He had all the benefits of high school that had rather few Hispanics in it, but one of his best friends that played high school ball with him was also a Mexican kid.
0: In the early days of his playing baseball, he was very insecure about his game, was he not? Because there's a story in here about the fact that with his sandlot games and everything, his high school career, his 2 years with the Padres, and even his year in Minneapolis before coming Boston's best hitter and everything, he was a little bit insecure about those early years, wasn't he?
26: I think he was, and he was also a skinny kid. He hated his body. He wanted to put on weight. He didn't turn to steroids because they didn't exist really, but he turned to milkshakes. So he'd drink 3 or 4 milkshakes a day. It's kind of a naive form of nutrition, but I guess it might have put on a pound or two.
0: When you look at those early days of his playing ball, when did he really start to develop as a baseball player?
26: His junior year in high school, he hit .583, which was pretty tremendous. I mean, you're always facing the competition, so... But he stood out there. He was in a couple of Southern California tournaments, and he was hitting, and he was pitching well, too. He'd often strike out 15, 17 batters a game.
0: Was there any thought that he'd become a pitcher rather than just a hitter?
26: He had that thought, but nobody else really did. When he got a couple of opportunities to pitch, and when he hit the big time there with the Padres, he just didn't really cut it that well. This book, you know, one thing that I think is interesting about the book is that it really is, as far as I know, the only study of a ball player before he made the majors. You know, most books will have the obligatory chapter on, you know, childhood or the origins, but this whole book is nothing but the origins of this one great ball player.
0: Bill Nallen is with us. We're talking about his book, The Kid, Ted Williams in San Diego. Bill, were there any crossroads in the early part of his life that he faced that he could have gone one way or the other?
26: He was scouted by a number of teams. One of the Detroit Tigers scouts told his mother that he was too scrawny and skinny and he'd never bear up under the rigors of playing and travel every day. The Yankees scouted him, too, and they said that he probably wouldn't cut it against major league pitching. So there's a couple of crossroads there. He never really had another kind of work. He worked for a little bit as a bellhop, but only a few weeks at a downtown hotel. He was so, from age 9 or 10, he was so fired up with playing baseball that he really didn't want to do anything else. He was just fortunate that he had the talent to be able to do that.
0: I remember my introduction to him. I was a young sportscaster in Washington, D.C. During that 2-year period when he was the manager of the Washington Senators, and I had the opportunity to first and listen to him talk when I'd be sitting on the bench before a game, and then after that, kind of interact with him a little bit. You touched on it about his drive, and to me, while I've seen a lot of people driven, I don't know that I've ever seen anybody driven like Ted Williams was driven. I think there was something different and unique about it. What am I talking about here?
26: Well, first of all, he had a charisma, which you surely noticed. The minute Ted said something, everybody else was quiet. When he entered a room, everybody knew it, even if there were 400 or 500 people in the room. He was loud, too. He was sure of himself, at least on the outside. Inside, he always admitted to feeling like he was a little kid that maybe wasn't going to make it. But he had the strength of presence there. He was just dedicated. He studied things like no one else. He had no access to computers, of course. He didn't have videotape to look at. This was all filed away in his mind.
0: Yeah, his quote one time was, "I wanted to be the greatest hitter who ever lived. A man has to have goals for a day, for a lifetime, and that was mine." To have people say, "There goes Ted Williams, the greatest hitter who ever lived."
26: And if he didn't make it, he was number two, because I don't think there's anybody better than Babe Ruth and Ted Williams.
0: Did he get frustrated at any point during the course of his early life?
26: Well, there's one great story that some of his high school buddies tell about how, yeah, the other players on the other teams would walk him too much, and he got angry because he didn't want to just go up to the plate and take 4 pitches and walk to first base. He wanted to hit. He just loved to hit baseballs. And so one time he got so frustrated at being walked 3 or 4 times in a game that he ripped off his uniform after the game, went into the coach's office and put it on his desk and said, "I quit." And, the coach talked him out of it, fortunately.
0: Well, what was the secret of his ability to hit the ball at such a young age?
26: A lot of people thought, you know, he had amazing eyesight and that he was just tremendously talented. Obviously, he had good eyesight. Obviously, he had talent. But he talked about practice. He said those were the three things, practice, practice, practice. He downplayed his natural abilities and emphasized the amount of at-bats he took, the swings that he took. He would give other kids his lunch money so that they'd field the ball for him, and he could be up at plate a little more than they were during, get-togethers.
0: I think you know as well as I do, Bill, that he had a reputation, whether it was deserved or not, of being somewhat aloof. And was he that way as a kid? Was it the family background that you talked about a little bit earlier, or what was it?
26: I think it might have been the family background a little bit, being sort of left on his own. And he liked to be together with one or two people. I talked to Johnny Pesky one time because I wrote a book on Johnny. I said, well, what was it like, you know, when you went out to dinner with Ted? And he said, well, I didn't go out to dinner with Ted. I said, I thought you were one of his closest friends. And he said, yeah, we were, but he just liked to go out with Bobby. And if I'd tag along or if Dominic would tag along, Ted would say, oh, you just go ahead. You know, I'll go eat in the room. He didn't like to go out with three or four guys. He was pretty much a loner. He made a life for himself in fishing after baseball, too, and that's a fairly solitary pursuit. He might go out with one or two other close friends and go fishing, but... And you had to be good at fishing to stick with Ted Williams, too.
0: What was it about his early life that helped formulate his attitude toward the media?
26: Towards the media?
0: Yeah.
26: Well, there was pretty much just one media at first, which were newspaper men. And the story that I hear that seemed to be that he was very good friends with Earl Keller and some of the other San Diego newspaper men. But when he came to Boston, there were too many newspapers. I'm talking to you from Boston. There were six or seven daily papers at the time, all competing for attention. And Ted was this dramatic, colorful, loud, brash kid from California. When he finished his rookie season, 145 RBIs, they started trying to find out where this guy came from and found out he hadn't gone back to San Diego. He'd gone off to see his girlfriend in Minnesota. And they started asking his mother questions like, well, how much money did Ted send home? Ted thought it was going over the line. And it was, by the standards of the day. They were just digging a little too deep into things that, personally, he did send home a fair amount of money, but he didn't think it was any of their business.
0: Bill, are you happy with the way this book came out?
26: I'm very happy with it. I'm really happy to have had a chance to meet a couple of Ted's nephews, too, and be able to take Ted's brother and come up with a fuller picture of him. He was so one-dimensional the way he'd been published before.
0: And what will people come away with about Ted Williams, you think, from reading this portion of his life?
26: I hope overall they see him as a much more complex person and have a better sense for his background, all the dynamics going on in his family and his high school past. He came from a very rich and complex background.
0: Bill, I want to thank you very much. I'm looking forward to reading this book because knowing Ted as I did for a brief period of time, I'm fascinated to know what the beginning of his life was like, and you've done a wonderful job with this book. Thank you, Bill.
26: Thank you very much, Ron.
0: Bill Nallen, who wrote this book along with some other writers, writing different chapters in this book, and it's called The Kid, Ted Williams in San Diego. Very interesting man as well as a heck of a baseball player. We continue across the country and around the world with you on Sports Byline.
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0: And if you'd like to check out these two authors' books, let me tell you again what they are. John Taylor wrote The Rivalry, Bill Russell, Wilt Chamberlain, and the Golden Age of Basketball. And then Bill Nallen's book is called The Kid, Ted Williams in San Diego, as he takes a look at 20 years of Ted Williams' life when he was growing up in Southern California. 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

0: couldn't have been better.
1: So let's just put it in the context of America's birthday coming up, the founding documents that are the foundation of even the pro-life argument, the inalienable right to life, of course. We're also celebrating this month the 160th anniversary of the passage of the 14th Amendment that guarantees equal protection under the law to all persons. So it's very relevant.
0: Marjorie Dannenfelser was a guest on the Salem Radio Network. Northern California has experienced its strongest earthquake since 1940, but caused only mild shaking. There have been no reports of any major damage. And a pair of strong earthquakes in Venezuela and northern Japan, no fatalities have been reported. Breaking news and analysis, townhall.com. Mixed trading Wednesday. Big tech sending stocks mostly lower.
2: Stocks wavered to a mixed close on Wall Street. The S&P 500 fell 0.1% Wednesday. The Dow added 0.4%. The NASDAQ composite fell 0.4%. Among big tech stocks, Microsoft fell 2.3%. Oracle gave back 4.6%. Another drop in oil prices helped ease concerns about inflation. Brent crude fell 3.8%, bringing it closer to where it was before the war with Iran started. Treasury yields fell in the bond market. The yield on the 10-year Treasury dropped to 4.40%. Seth Sutel, New York.
0: National Taxpayer Advocate says the IRS did better than expected in issuing refunds during the 26 tax season, despite major cuts. IRS workforce had dropped from 102,000 down to 74,000. More on these stories, townhall.com.
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8: And wherever you might be around the country and around the world, I'm Ron Barr. We've got you on America's sports talk show, Sports Byline. Good to have you with us. I've been saying that for a long time, and I got to tell you, every time I walk through the door to sit down in this seat and get behind the microphone, I always look forward to it. 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And when we launched Sports Byline back in 1988, it was with the desire to be able to let you fans listen to some of the greatest names in sports, talk with them if you wish, and also talk about the issues of the day. 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And that's absolutely free, by the way. So if you don't get an opportunity to hear your favorite show at the time that it airs live, all you have to do is sign up absolutely free, and that program will be delivered to your computer or anything you want it delivered to. So check that out. And while you're there, read my commentary if you get the opportunity, because I like sitting down at the computer and just knocking out thoughts that I have about some of the issues in sports. We also have our Sports Byline Book Corner, which you can not only listen to the authors of books that we have, but you can also read reviews on the books. And speaking of that, we have an author with us this hour. It's Andrew Zimbalist. He's been with us before. He's very well respected in his field. He knows a lot about the economy.

0: economics of professional sports, but his latest offering, this is his 16th book, is called In the Best Interests of Baseball, The Revolutionary Reign of Bud Selig. And in this book, he investigates on how Major League Baseball Commissioner Bud Selig approached the particular conflicts of his office, handled many others, redefined the role of commissioner, and shepherded the transformation of the baseball industry into a business. Also, the book offers a great historical reference on the history of the role of the commissioner as well. And he also chronicles Selig's relentless journey in bringing baseball back to Milwaukee after the Braves had moved to Atlanta. It's a fascinating read, and you're going to hear from Andrew Zimbalist this hour. So we're ready to crank it up. Good to have you with us on Sports Byline.
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0: Andrew Zimbalist joins us on Sports Byline, and he has one of the most interesting books I've seen in a long time. It's called In the Best Interests of Baseball, The Revolutionary Reign of Bud Selig. And what this book does is look into the governance of baseball by Commissioner Bud Selig. Andrew, on the surface, this looks like it would be a mammoth project. Why did you decide to take it on?
13: Well, you know, I have been doing, Ron, studying and consulting in the sports industry for about 15 years. And I've, over the period, I've met a bunch of really interesting characters. One of them was Bud Selig, but I've also been involved with the commissioners and the other sports and the players' associations. And I came to realize over time a few things. One of them is that the personalities of the individuals involved have a lot to do with the way a sport plays itself out. And the other thing I realized is that the job of the commissioner in any of the sports, but particularly in baseball, is an unbelievably complex job, and people expect the commissioner really to wave a wand and solve all the problems. But when you think about it, in baseball today, there are 30 different teams and 30 different ownership groups. Each of those ownership groups has a very different idea about what's good about the sport and what's bad about the sport and what the sport needs. You know, imagine you've got teams out there like the Yankees that generate over $350 million in revenues every year, and then you've got other teams like the Tampa Bay Devil Rays that are generating maybe $40 or $50 million, one-seventh as much as the Yankees. They have a very different idea about what the baseball industry is all about. And they also, each of these owners, in order to become an owner of a baseball team, you've got to be wealthy. You've got to have a sense of yourself that's very grand. You're generally arrogant. You have a big ego. Everybody's got different personalities. People have different politics. And somehow the commissioner has got to get these 30 different groups to work together and behave as if they're partners. Because from a business point of view, even though they compete on the playing field, they need to be partners. So the commissioner has a very interesting and complex job, and the way that that job is carried out, I think, has a lot to do with the fans' experience and a lot to do with the way baseball evolves over time as a sport.
0: Does the structure of baseball lend itself to be the most challenging of all the sports when it comes to the governance of a sport?
13: Yeah, it's a good question. I think it does, Ron, for a few reasons. One of them is that baseball created its commissionership, as many of your listeners know, back in 1921, after the Black Sox scandal, which is that's that movie Eight Men Out that a lot of people saw, when Charles Comiskey wasn't paying his players as much as the stars on the other teams were getting, he was making the players wash their own uniforms, and a bunch of the players, when they got to the World Series in 1919, decided to take some bribes from gamblers, and they threw the series, and Kennesaw Mountain Landis came along as baseball's first commissioner and threw all these guys out of baseball, even though they had been acquitted in addition to federal district court. And when Landis took over the job, the owners didn't know what the heck to do. They had this governing system called the National Commission that had become totally dysfunctional. And Landis, who was a court judge in Chicago, said, "I'll only take this job if you give me complete plenary powers to do whatever I want, whenever I want." So they created this job, the commissioner, of an individual who was supposed to be able to sort of stand above the game and look after everybody's best interest, the players, the owners, the fans, the cities. Somehow this individual, who was hired by the owners and could be fired by the owners, was supposed to represent everybody. That's an impossibility. Now, at the same time that they created this monster of an institution called the commissionership, baseball was about to get an antitrust exemption from the nation's antitrust laws. And that put baseball in a situation where it didn't have to worry about competition, it didn't have to worry about kinds of aggressive and predatory monopoly behavior that other industries had to worry about. And finally, baseball, from the beginning of the last century, the beginning of the 1900s, really stood alone on the sports spectator pedestal. The NFL didn't come along as a viable competitor to baseball until that playoff game in 58 between the Colts and the Giants. And so baseball had really at least five decades all by itself. The NBA didn't become a powerful competitor until the 1980s. And so when you put that together, the fact that they don't really have any sports competing with it, the fact that they have an antitrust exemption, and the fact that they have this commissionership office, it creates a business style that's very arrogant, very inattentive to the fans, and very inattentive to the needs of an industry that's changing all the time, that being the sports industry. So you have growing inefficiency in baseball, a growing lackadaisical attitude, and eventually, of course, baseball stagnates and the other sports start passing it by. And it's not until 1992 when baseball finally says to Faye Vincent that we want you out, and that they basically give up on this old mythology of the commissioner's role, and they say, we're going to appoint an owner as commissioner, and we're going to start behaving as if we're a business and treat the commissioner like a CEO, like any other business would. And that person who comes in at that point in time is Bud Selig.
0: When it comes to the commissioner's position, I really see it as two distinctive periods of time in baseball, and I call them both PMD, pre-Messerschmitt decision, post-Messerschmitt decision. Am I correct in that observation, and where free agency came in really changed a lot of the structure and really the power and the focus and the things that the commissioner had to do, wanted to do, and did do?
13: I think that that's a very important moment, Ron. It's a turning point, no question, in the economics of baseball, the economics of the industry, because the Messerschmitt decision that's really Messersmith and McNally, which is the arbitration decision, where it's decided that Messersmith and McNally, because they sat out for a year, can become free agents. And essentially, that's the opening of the door where baseball and then eventually the other sports admits free agents instead of the old reserve system where the team essentially owns the player. Now when a player's contract is up after a certain number of years, that player is a free agent and can accept bids from the other teams. Well, that's an enormous change. It's a watershed in all the sports in this country, because what it meant, other than, of course, the player salaries start going bananas, they just skyrocket like crazy after 1976. Other than that, what it meant is that the owners all of a sudden had to start finding revenue to pay the players. And they started trying to commercialize parts of the game and exploit commercial opportunities that were never exploited before. So the commissioner, in that sense, all of a sudden in 1977, has to say, we need to do things that we've never done before. Bowie Kuhn does a little bit of that. He's not real successful. Uberoth tries to overplay his hand. He brings in sponsorships to baseball, but he also gets the owners to collude with each other to keep players' salaries down. The owners eventually have to pay a $280 million settlement with the Players Association, so that's not very good. Then you get Giamatti. He's only around for 5 months before he dies of a heart attack. He himself was totally thrown out of sorts by the Pete Rose incident. And then you have Faye Vincent, who comes along. I happen to have a tremendously high regard for Faye Vincent. His intellect and his moral compass is not equaled by anybody, I don't think. And of course, you were out there in San Francisco when the 89 series was interrupted by the earthquake, and I think that Vincent handled that about as well and in as dignified a way as one could imagine. But Vincent looked at what happened to baseball during Uberoth, where the owners had colluded against the players in the players' market, and which had created a tremendous amount of animosity and distrust. And Vincent said, one of the things that we have to do here is repair that distrust. And so what he did is he brought in Steve Greenberg, the son of the famous baseball legend Hank Greenberg. But Steve Greenberg had come from being a player agent, so he was kind of on the player side. And very, very intelligent man, Vincent brought him in and said, you're going to be my deputy commissioner, and I want you to help me in the next collective bargaining agreement. Well, Vincent came in with this idea that we really have to stop all this aggressive behavior towards the Players Association. Ultimately, the owners resented that. Ultimately, the owners said, Vincent's really taking this job too seriously. He really thinks that he's going to stand above everybody and do what's in the best interest of the sport. We want somebody who's going to look after our best interests. We don't like the high salaries. We don't like the free agency. And they got rid of him, and that was another watershed, because it was at that point in time, in 92, when they forced Vincent out, September of 92, that the owners basically said, it's time for us to start treating ourselves as a business and to put somebody in the leadership role who's a CEO and knows that he's a CEO, guiding us as owners, rather than somebody who's looking out for everybody's interests. So I think, yes, the 1996 Messersmith decision is very, very important. It begins to change the commissioner's role, but the time when the owners actually take the bull by the horns and do change it is in 1992.
0: And we've only got 45 seconds before we have to break, Andrew, but what about the view that baseball had of the NFL, which is acknowledged as one of the most successful, if not the very most successful, professional sports league in this country?
13: Well, I think what everybody does when they look at the NFL over the last 30 or 40 years, and they look at Pete Rozelle and Paul Tagliabue, is they see the emergence of a partnership amongst the ownership of the teams, and then once the owners of the teams start behaving as partners and start behaving rationally, they can then treat the players' union appropriately, and the players are willing to sign on and also be partners. So you have a situation not only of labor peace, but of rational planning, and everybody looks at the NFL, although, it has, like any other business, it's got its problems, it almost hit a big roadblock, but basically it's a model that says the owners are behaving as partners, and we can pull the players in too if we do this properly, and so its function is a very smooth machine, and baseball and basketball and hockey, they all look at the NFL right now as something to emulate.
0: Andrew Zimbalis is with us, and please check out this book. It's fascinating reading. It's called In the Best Interest of Baseball, The Revolutionary Reign of Bud Selig. We will talk about the commissioner, Bud Selig, when we come back and continue across the country and around the world. We've got you on America's Sports Talk Show, Sports Byline.
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0: Author Andrew Zimbalist is with us, and we're talking about his book, In the Best Interest of Baseball, The Revolutionary Reign of Bud Selig. I suppose the best place to start when we talk about Bud Selig is at the beginning. Give everybody kind of a history lesson. I think that they know that he owned the Milwaukee Brewer franchise, that he also used to be in the car business and everything, but give us a more in-depth explanation about who Bud Selig is.
13: Well, you know, Bud, like so many of us boys in America, Ron, and certainly it's true for me in my childhood, he caught the baseball bug when he was very young, and he lived and died by baseball. There's a story that Bud told me when he was a young guy, and his dad, Ben Selig, who was a very, very hardworking man and had started this car dealership in Milwaukee, Ben had one pleasure in life. He liked to go fishing on Lake Michigan. He took Ben out with a friend of his to go fishing one day, and at 2 o'clock in the afternoon, Ben pulled out his transistor radio in the middle of Lake Michigan when everybody was fishing and feeling very bucolic and relaxed. Ben pulled out his transistor radio and turned on the Cub game. And Ben Selig, his father's friend, said, "Hey, I want to fish here. I want to have pleasure on the lake. I don't want to listen to a Cubs game." And so they took Ben back to the shore as a young boy. They dumped him off on the shore. Bud sat on the shore all afternoon listening to the Cubs game, and his dad went back out and fished. Bud was just in love with baseball, listened to it all the time, played it with his buddy Herb Cole, went to the ball games at Borchardt Field in Milwaukee. He used to go down at Cubs games and White Sox games in Chicago. So he's a kid who was totally enamored of baseball. His mother was the one in the family who really encouraged it. His dad was not very involved in baseball. But eventually, when the Braves are... This is the old Milwaukee Braves that later, of course, became 1965. They go to Atlanta. But when the Braves started playing in Milwaukee, Bud started to follow them. And in 1962, there's a new ownership group that came in involving Mr. Bartholomew, and they did a minor, a limited public offering so people in Milwaukee could buy some stock in the team. Bud immediately bought some stock. He was a small shareholder in the Braves. But then in 64, people started getting the idea that the Braves were going to move to Atlanta. They wanted to go to a bigger market. They had some good deals in Atlanta that they could take advantage of. And Bud starts to organize against the move. He starts to try to convince the owners not to move. He has season ticket drives. He sells tickets for the owner. He's not getting paid for doing this, but he's starting to try to get the people in Milwaukee to support the team more so it won't leave. Then Bud inspires a suit by the state of Wisconsin against the Braves in order to get the Braves to stay. They lose the suit, and then Bud organizes one group after another over the next 5 years between 1965 and 1970 to, first of all, try to get an American League expansion team, and then to try to get a National League expansion team, and then he tries to buy the White Sox, and then he tries to buy the Rangers. And he's doing everything conceivable, and he's never giving up. Any normal mortal would have given up long ago, but Bud is out there doing everything he can and being as tenacious as one could be. Finally, the Seattle Pilots, which were an expansion team in the American League in 1969, is having financial difficulties, and Bud arranges through his lawyers to get the Pilots to declare bankruptcy, and then finally he has a group with Ed Fitzgerald that buys the Seattle Pilots for $10.8 million, and Milwaukee has a team back. Now it's the Milwaukee Brewers. So from 1970 all the way until January 2005, Bud is the owner of the Milwaukee Brewers. And Bud gets involved. Anybody who knows Bud knows that this is a man who has wonderful communication skills and is very sociable and is willing to talk to somebody all day long if he's involved in the conversation. Well, Bud felt that way about baseball and baseball's owners. So from 1970 forward, Bud is on the phone learning and meeting all of his partners in baseball and talking to them and learning what their concerns are. And Bud really, starting in about 1975 or 76, is nominated or selected to be on practically every ownership committee. So Bud was already, even before he became the acting commissioner in 1992, Bud was probably the most powerful owner in baseball, and he was the one guy who pretty much all the owners could trust. All the owners felt that they could talk to him. All the owners felt that Bud understood what their issues were, and Bud uses that as a fulcrum once he becomes acting commissioner to begin, and I emphasize to begin because he doesn't fully accomplish this. It's too hard to fully accomplish it. Bud begins to mold a sense of partnership amongst the owners because of who he is and because of his history in baseball.
0: And what's interesting about it, Andrew, is that there's perception and reality when it comes to Bud Selig. The perception is all the things that you talked about, somebody that can bring everybody together. The reality is he did not run a very good franchise in Milwaukee. Was the fact that other owners did not see him as a threat, did not see him as a George Steinbrenner type, work in his favor in becoming commissioner?
13: I think that's a good point, Ron, because one of the things you have to realize, and it's really difficult in any sports league, is that when the owners are when anybody who buys a sports team, baseball, football, basketball, whatever it is a very competitive individual and also somebody who loves the sport almost invariably. And they want to own a competitive franchise. They want to own a winning franchise. And every single fan in their city feels the same way about it. And so these owners are always going out into the players' market competing with each other. How are they, if an owner is competing with each other in the players' market and getting pissed off because one owner offered $5,000 more for a player or $1 million more for a player and snatched the player away from them and made the other team a better team rather than your team a better team? So all these very competitive things are happening amongst the ownership groups. How are they going to turn around and say, okay, we're going to put aside all our competitive instincts and competitive experience and start behaving like partners? Well, Bud, I think, did have an advantage in that regard because Bud wasn't out there outspending everybody else when he owned the Milwaukee Brewers, and the team was not a very successful team. It hadn't gone to the postseason since, I believe, 1982. So I think in that regard, maybe, you know, Bud had a little bit of an advantage because the owners, most of the owners out there didn't view him perhaps as a real competitor in the players' market and on the playing field.
0: I've always had the belief that Bud Selig did want to become the commissioner at some point, even though he has stated otherwise that he was very happy being an owner. Did he kind of maneuver himself quietly into the position where the owners said, well, wait a minute, we didn't like what Faye Vincent did. There's nobody else around, so why don't we go with one of our own?
13: You know, I think that that's a plausible view in hindsight about the way Bud was behaving. Of course, he was denying throughout the 1980s, and even once he became acting commissioner, he was denying that he was interested in the job. He said he told his wife he was only going to be in the job for 2 or 3 months. And practically every time he did a public interview, he'd say the same thing. And he told Senator Metzenbaum the same thing. So Bud was always saying, no, I don't want this job, I don't want it. But I think if you go back and you look at the way he was behaving, he was certainly behaving in a way that was consistent with your interpretation, which is that here's a man who really, you know, liked the idea of maybe being commissioner one day.
0: The other question I think that applies to Bud Selig, and I'm not trying to do this in retrospect, but was he prepared to be a commissioner? I mean, he did have some business common sense. He knew how to bring people together. But really, when you looked at Peter Ueberroth, aside from the collusion charges, he operated a very successful business. And I think a lot of people would have tried to do what Peter Ueberroth did as far as making it more profitable. I'm just wondering where Bud Selig falls in the whole scope of things.
13: Well, I don't think that Bud had the same entrepreneurial instincts and background that Ueberroth did. Didn't have the same business experience as somebody like Faye Vincent, who had been the CEO of Universal Pictures. So in certain senses, Bud didn't bring the experience and the skills to the job that some other people might have. And that I think, again, his main skill was that he had ability to bring people together and listen to them and get them to think of themselves as partners. But he's also somebody who really was in love with baseball, somebody who was extremely energetic and tenacious, and those are other skills that were very important. He was able to surround himself with other individuals who had many of the business skills and much of the experience that Bud didn't have. And, you know, one of the things that Bud did that had never been done before in baseball is to introduce the marketing department. Baseball did not have a marketing department until 1996. And that's remarkable, if you think about it. The nation's pastime, the national pastime, didn't have a chief of marketing, didn't have an individual in marketing who had a staff that was going out and taking advantage of opportunities while the NFL was doing that and the NBA was doing that. And if you look at what's happened over the last 14 years, a tremendous amount of innovation in baseball. One of the most remarkable things is formation of MLB.com or MLBAM. This is an industry leader, unquestionably an industry leader in the exploitation of internet opportunities, not only with streaming, live streaming of baseball games, but selling of tickets and providing information and doing highlight shows and catering to fantasy baseball players. And right now, MLB.com is being contracted out by MLS, by Major League Soccer. It's being contracted out by hockey teams. It's been contracted out by minor league baseball teams. It has bought out tickets.com.
0: Andrew, hold on just a second. I got to take a break here. Andrew
13: sure.
0: Zimbalis is with us, and we're talking about his book, In the Best Interest of Baseball, The Revolutionary Reign of Bud Selig, and we will talk specifically about Bud Selig and some of the issues as we continue on Sports Byline.
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0: Andrew Zimbalist is with us, and again, if you'd like to check out this wonderful book, it'll give you great insights into baseball, the governance of the sport, and also the commissioner, Bud Selig. It's called In the Best Interest of Baseball, The Revolutionary Reign of Bud Selig. Let's talk about some specific things here when it comes to Bud Selig, and I guess the one we ought to kick it off with is the whole drug and steroid issue. As you know, and I hear it all the time on this program with a worldwide audience, people really kind of raise their eyebrows, snicker, when they hear Bud Selig said, I didn't have a clue that this stuff was going on. What's your perspective and what did you find in writing this book about what Bud did or did not know when it came to steroids?
13: Well, it's an interesting and fascinating question. And I must say, Ronnie, you know, I've talked to a lot of people about this issue and about Bud Selig, and I think a lot of fans are frustrated with it, and for good reason. But fans have to realize that this is an enormously complex problem, and it's not a problem that people generally realized existed in baseball until the beginning of this century. It wasn't until 2002, after all, that Ken Caminiti gave an interview to Sports Illustrated where he said 50% plus of the players were using steroids. Everybody was shocked by that. Now, if you're the commissioner of baseball, you should know a little bit more than the fans. So what in fact, was Bud learning, and what, in fact, did he do prior to 2002? Well, one of the things that Selig did is sometime around 1997 or 98, he called a meeting together because they began to have some premonitions about it, and they saw the home run heroics of Mark McGwire in 1999, who was taking Andro, and he called together all of the trainers from the teams, and he called together some leading doctors, and they had discussions about the steroid problem. And one of the things they decided to do was to fund a study on Andro. What was it? What kind of positive or negative effects did it have on people? And they actually, this study was published in a leading medical journal. It was a seminal study on Andro. And then after that, in 2001, they introduced the minor league anti-doping policy, testing and penalties in the minor leagues. In the same year, in 2001, they put out a pamphlet in both English and Spanish that they gave out to every single player in the major and minor leagues that explained everything that they knew about all the drugs. And Bud was trying all along to bargain with the Players Association at the major league level to introduce an anti-doping policy. They finally got a policy in the 2002 agreement, but as you know and as I know, it didn't have a lot of teeth. And so they pushed harder and harder. Now, I think you could go back and, you know, you could look at specific things and say, well, gee, shouldn't the commissioner have known about this sooner, and shouldn't he have been a little bit more aggressive? And I'm prepared to say, sure, somebody might have learned about the problems earlier and been more aggressive about it. But we also have to keep in mind that not many people believe that bulky muscles made somebody a better baseball player. If you look at Hank Aaron, he didn't have great big biceps. His main tool was he had really strong wrists, and you need good eyesight and good eye-hand coordination and so on. There weren't many people out there, there weren't many pundits who were out there saying, you know, lift weights all day long and you'll be a great baseball player. When Barry Bonds came to the Giants after an off-season of a lot of weight training and perhaps using some steroids during the off-season of 1999, he came to spring training, and the manager on the team was concerned that he was too bulky, he wouldn't be able to turn on inside pitches. So, you know, we can, with hindsight, we can say he should have known sooner, and I'm prepared to believe that maybe he could have done stuff quicker and done stuff more forcefully, but it's not an easy matter to get your hands on, particularly given the historical gestalt or the historical take on what steroids were. And even today, Ron, even today, think about it, there are some compounds out there, performance-enhancing compounds, that you can't test with urine. You have to test them with blood. Baseball doesn't have blood testing, neither do any of the other sports in the United States. So what are you going to do? I mean, we have still large loopholes. And furthermore, down the road, we're going to have gene doping. There are going to be players who have gene modification to raise their performance ability. So this is a problem. Whatever happens with Barry Bonds, this is a problem that's not going to disappear. It's a problem that no commissioner, whether it be David Stern or Paul Tagliabue or Pete Rozelle, none of them could snap their fingers and make it go away. There's no easy answer here. I think what Bud has to do, and Bonds' situation is terribly complex, but Bonds did not violate baseball's rules because baseball didn't have an anti-doping policy until 2003, and it's not even clear there's enough evidence to convict him in a civil court about violating the anti-steroid policy rule law from 1992 in the United States. So Selig has to be very careful here, and I think what he needs to do is to appoint an independent commission to look at the facts and to consider all the ramifications and to give him some recommendations. But this notion that, you know, he should be able to solve the problem today, or that he should simply stand up on a soapbox and say, I declare that Barry Bonds can never play Major League Baseball again, I think that that's foolish. He wouldn't get away with it, for one, because the Players Association would immediately sue him.
0: I think the biggest problem that most people have, Andrew, is that while Bud Selig has done a number of good things for baseball, he has also shot himself in the foot with a number of other things. I'll give you some examples, and you talk about it in the book, about letting Wayne Huizenga dismantle the team after the 1997 World Series, what happened with the All-Star game, as well having it end in a tie as well. And I believe, as your book says, in the best interest of baseball, after the strike in the mid-90s, a lot of people believe that he took a look at where baseball was and how fans were pretty well unhappy about the state of the game, saw what was happening with McGuire and Sosa, probably had to know about the whisperings. I mean, if I'm the CEO of a company, I better damn well know what's going on in my company. And then he just said, well, in the best interest of baseball, let's see if we can get away with this.
13: Well, you know, I've heard other people say it. I just, and it's not a completely unreasonable inference for you to say those things. I just don't know of any evidence to suggest that that's what happened. I've spoken to people, I've spoken to Selig a lot about it, but I've spoken to lots of other people in baseball's governance, and I've spoken to players and people in the locker rooms, and I just don't.
0: Well, what about Jose Canseco's book? I mean, it came out, and a lot of what he has said has turned out. I know Jose very well, and I know a lot of it is puffery, but I also know that what he was saying, a lot of it is turned out to be true. I mean, there's got to be some fire where there is some smoke, and I'm just wondering whether people just did not want to believe it because baseball was in a very, very bad state after that strike in the 90s.
13: Yeah, well, again, I think that the general take on big muscles is that it did not create a competitive advantage for people. To the extent that people like Canseco were showing up with huge muscles, it was reasonable for people to assume that that was mostly a product of the fact that Canseco and others were spending 3 and 4 and 5 hours a day in the workout room.
0: Well, what about the second baseman that goes from hitting 15 home runs to hitting 35 or 40 home runs?
13: Well, what about Henry Aaron, who hit when he's 37 years old, all of a sudden, even though he's injured for part of the season and loses 20 games, all of a sudden he hits the most home runs he ever hit. He hits 47 home runs.
0: But is there any belief that he took anything illegal?
13: Well, I'm not arguing that he did. It was in 1971. Maybe he was using uppers. Maybe he was using amphetamines. But I don't think anybody back then was using steroids.
0: Yeah, everybody used amphetamines back then.
13: Right, and a lot of them are using it now. And by the way, even though the Congress, when they were pushing Selig and Fear to introduce a steroid policy, they were not pushing around amphetamines, but they signed an amphetamine policy too, and now they have a very strict anti-amphetamine policy in baseball.
0: Let me touch base on a couple of other things, because you really do some excellent writing on a couple of other claims. You claim that Selig's revenue-sharing system is more likely to further imbalance the competition, whereas Selig claims that the system has leveled the playing field. What's your argument in that area?
13: Yeah, well, let me first of all generally say, because you've put me in a position of defending Selig, and I'm happy to do it where I feel he's defensible. But I also, as you're suggesting now, there are a number of areas where I've been very critical of him in the book, and one of the areas where I think that he needs to exercise stronger and more visionary leadership is with regard to revenue sharing. The revenue sharing system right now, it's kind of complicated, but I think there's also a simple way to express it. If you think about this, Ron, last year, the Philadelphia Phillies, and as you know, they're in the fourth largest media market, Philadelphia, and the largest unshared media market in baseball, because you know the larger markets are New York, Los Angeles, and Chicago. They all have two teams. So the Phillies are in the largest unshared media market, and they got $5 million from baseball's revenue sharing system. How did that ever happen? Because this system is supposed to be helping the small market clubs and hurting the large market clubs, right, in order to balance the playing field.
0: Right.
13: Well, but the Phillies got – so how does that happen? The reason is because the Phillies' ownership has failed and failed and failed. Even though they have a brand-new stadium funded overwhelmingly with public money, the team hasn't performed well on the field. They haven't done well promoting the team in the community. They haven't gotten involved in community activities, bad marketing, and they have low revenue. In spite of the market size, in spite of the new stadium, and now baseball comes along and they give them a dole. So their other teams, for instance, in my neck of the woods, the Boston Red Sox, they play in the sixth largest media market. They're actually in the 20th largest baseball television territory. And they, because of their success, the success of the new ownership group, which has just been marvelous and extraordinarily entrepreneurial and aggressive with starting new programs, and they've put $100 million of their own money into renovating Fenway Park, and of course they put a winning team on the field 2 years ago. This is a team that's generating all sorts of new revenue and just has completely won over the hearts of all of New England. And because of this great success in their management, they generated a lot of revenue, and they're paying the second most in revenue into the system. They paid $51 million last year into the revenue sharing system. They're in the sixth largest media market and the 20th largest television territory. So they get penalized for being successful. The Phillies get rewarded for being failures, and that's the problem with the system right now. You need to have a revenue-sharing system that has the proper incentives, and the way to have the proper incentives is to tax teams according to the size of the market that they inherit, not according to whether they do well or not. So I think that, and by the way, as long as you have a system like this, it's going to be very hard to really build that sense of partnership amongst the owners, because there's going to be all sorts of resentment amongst the owners. It's one thing, you know, to the Yankees, by the way, paid $75 million last year. It's one thing to go to the Yankees and say, hey, you got the largest media market in the country, and you've got a great tradition of baseball in New York, so we're going to charge you the most. That's one thing to say that. But then it's another thing to say to the Yankees, we're going to charge you even more because you're successful. And when you start trying to take that next step, that's when you get the ownership in New York, and you get the ownership in Boston, you get the ownership in other places, saying this system is unfair, and we're not going to continue to share revenue, even though sharing is a good idea for the sport. We're not going to share it on a false basis, on a basis that rewards failure and penalizes success. So you can't generate, you're not going to be able to generate real partnership until you work on that and solve that problem.
0: We only have 90 seconds left. The other issue that I wanted to touch, have you comment on, is what you talk about in the book about C-League wanting to contract two teams and how it was really a conflicting interest there when it came to the Minnesota Twins.
13: Well, you know, I think that the whole idea of contraction for an industry that's growing at 15% a year in its revenue is just loony, and it's unacceptable. And monopolies take advantage in all sorts of ways, but even any monopoly worth its salt, if its revenues are growing at 15% a year, it either expands or it stays the same in size. It doesn't start shrinking in size. So I think that was totally unacceptable. In terms of the conflict of interest, it was there, but I don't think it was as large as some people make it out to be. Milwaukee, of course, Selig, when he wanted to contract, was at the end of 2001, and he still owned the Milwaukee Brewers. If they eliminated the Minnesota Twins at that point in time, then the Milwaukee television market would have expanded. And people in the western part of Wisconsin who follow the Twins wouldn't have had the Twins anymore, and they would have started following the Brewers. So it would have maybe have been a small, modest increment to the revenue of the Brewers. But the real story there was just the contraction itself and also the friendship between Selig and Pohlad, because Pohlad was frustrated he couldn't get public money for a new stadium and was interested in getting bought out of baseball. And the contraction would have enabled him to do that.
0: Andrew, congratulations on the book. In about 10 seconds, happy with the way it came out?
13: Oh, yeah, I'm delighted, and I'm real delighted at the response that I've been getting, and it's great to talk to you again. Thanks so much for having me on.
0: And really, Andrew, I mean, you were the one guy that I knew could write on this subject and would really lay it out. Thanks a lot. Come back and join us again here on Sports Byline, Andrew.
13: I'd love to do it. Thanks very much.
0: Andrew Zimbalist, and I want you to check out this book because it will open your eyes. It will really tell you what the business of baseball is about. In the best interest of baseball, the revolutionary reign of Bud Selig. We're going to continue across the country. Good to have you with us as we move across the country and around the world with you on America's sports talk show, Sports Byline.
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0: Author Andrew Zimbel is with us this hour, and if you'd like to check out his book, the name of it is In the Best Interests of Baseball, The Revolutionary Reign of Bud Selig, and I've got to tell you, it's one of the most fascinating books that I have come across in some time. And if you're interested on how things work in baseball from a business standpoint, particularly, check this book out. 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It's in the game. I'm Ron Barr. Nice to have you with us on Sports Byline.
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0: Breaking news and analysis, townhall.com. Wednesday was the four-year anniversary of the repeal of Roe v. Wade. Marjorie Dannenfelser of Susan B. Anthony Pro-Life America says the next battle is over abortion pills.
1: We have women who are receiving these drugs because of a Biden COVID hangover. The rules were dropped around the distribution of these drugs. There's no in-person visit to anybody associated with her health. She just gets it in the mail, or her boyfriend, her ex-husband, the guys at the fraternity, someone has those drugs and she gets them, and it's leading to disasters all over the country.
0: She was a guest on the Salem Radio Network. Former chief of staff to New York ex-mayor Eric Adams has been arrested in a bribery case, the latest sign the federal prosecutors continue to scrutinize Adams' inner circle months after the Democrat left office. More on these stories, townhall.com.
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5: Rick Tittle knows his sports. 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

All right, thanks for that. Welcome back to the show. Rick Tittle with you, coast to coast and around the world on the American Forces Radio Network. Coming up this hour, Scott Capurro, our friend, will be in studio with us. He's at the Punchline tonight. We'll start things off after the break with Matt Duckett. He has a new comedy album with a very cool title. We'll get to that after the break. You know, with everything going on with the draft and the World Cup and everything else, the College World Series kind of went under my radar. But congratulations to Oklahoma Sooners. Not so much that it was a school that never wins anything, but this year they shouldn't have won it. There are 12 teams in the SEC, and they finished 11th. 11th in the SEC. But then they had an SEC tournament, like the basketball teams do. And so you have a chance to get to March Madness that way and hoop. So it was double elimination. So they had their very first game, and they lost. And then they ran the table, won the tournament, which got them to this do-or-die sweep by Georgia Tech in the ACC. Then they went 2-0 in the Super Regional. And the MVP of the College World Series is a guy named Jackson Willits. And, of course, the new way to spell it, with an X, J-A-X-O-N. Jackson Willits, a junior infielder. This is perfect timing for him for the draft. Great timing for the draft. He only hit 500. 13 for 26. So the SEC has already produced the first six consecutive national champions from one conference, and now they're up to seven. So going back to 2019, Vandy, Mississippi State, Ole Miss, LSU, Tennessee, LSU again last year, and now Oklahoma. So

0: Talk about it, and was it over when the Germans bombed Pearl Harbor, Bluto? No, it's not. All right, 1-800-878-PLAY is the number to call. We'll come on back with Matt Duckett.
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1: Hey, check out Channel 9. 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
0: All right, thank you for that. Welcome back to the show. Rick Tittle with you, nationally syndicated out of San Francisco and around the world on the American Forces Radio Network. And you know what a comedy nerd I am, so it's great to have on the show for the first time stand-up comedian Matt Duckett. And he has released, it's brand new, on a Special Thing Records, his debut comedy album. It's entitled Successful Black Businessman. Welcome to the show, Matt. It's a great title. And I grew up with a couple of guys who were African-American but super light-skinned. And whenever they would tell people I'm black, it would garner anger in, in people. Like, people try to tell you, no, you're not. I mean, was that kind of your life growing up?
2: Yeah, well, really the point of putting out the album was just to let as many people know at one time that I am black. But it was an interesting experience growing up, because it actually wasn't that. It was people one way, for better or for worse, being like, you are black. And then when you kind of move out of, I guess childhood and like physically being around my dad all the time and like people being able to make the connection. As an adult, certainly, people are like, no. And I'm like, yeah.
0: Well, you know what? This tells you how closely I follow politics, and this is embarrassing to admit. But I swear, in Obama's first term, maybe 3 years in, I found out that his mom was white, because no one ever talked about her. And then, so my buddy who's half black says, when you're half black, you're culturally black, so it doesn't matter if you have a white mom. And I'm like, all right, this is above my pay grade. But so why do people, I'm always wondering what people are so fascinated with ethnicity. I guess it's because we all come from someplace else at some point, right?
2: Yeah, absolutely. I mean, we all come from someplace else. And, you know, obviously, not to dive into politics too heavily here, but like, we have a very complicated history with race, right?
0: No.
2: Specifically. Specifically, you know, with the black community and, you know, how we came here and so on and so forth. But yeah, it is fascinating because, you know, obviously so much of the album is talking about being biracial.
0: Mm-hmm.
2: And sometimes you'll get people being like, hey, can you talk about something else? I'm like, well, society does not seem to want to talk about something else. So I'm going to stay on this for as long as I can tolerate.
0: Yeah. Well, I mean, we're bringing it up because of the title, but I remember because Obama said how tough it was being biracial when I found this out, and yet Dak Prescott, the Cowboys quarterback, who's half white, he said, I would visit my black relatives, and they would accept me, and I had a great time. Then I'd go over to the white grandparents, and they accepted me, and I had a great time. What's the big deal? So for him, did you ever get anybody saying, like, oh, more doors open for you because you're light-skinned? Like, any kind of resentment?
2: Yeah, well, you know, obviously it's a tough existence having black pride and white guilt.
0: That's pretty good.
2: That's the worst part about recording an album is when you come up with a joke and you're like, after you record, like, I wish that was in there.
0: Right.
2: You know, but yeah, no, I would certainly say that there's probably, that there were doors more open to me than other folks, or even my brother, who's very visibly biracial, especially when compared to me. So yeah, it's one of those things where I guess you try to use those door openings to help other people out and kind of, not try to be the leader of a movement. I don't think anyone wants me standing in the front row of the March on Washington. It would be a little confusing for folks, but you do what you can.
0: let's get into the comedy, because this is the one thing I love about comedy. It doesn't matter your gender, your ethnicity, your nationality, whatever it is. If you're funny and you're committed, we will find you, because it is a hard road. And to me, you guys are like basically landing jets on moving aircraft carriers to get a room full of strangers to laugh. When did you know that you had the ability to do that?
2: Oh, man. Pretty early on in life. I moved around a lot as a kid. I think I moved like 6 or 7 times. And so the kind of the quickest way to make friends fast was just to be funny. You know, you get kids in the class to laugh, and then they invite you to hang out at lunch and stuff like that. So yeah, no, I've been cracking jokes, or as my dad likes to say, being a contrarian jerk, pretty much since the age of five, I would say. Yeah, and I grew up in the golden age of cable, so Comedy Central was just like right there, and man, I remember, it's fallen out of favor now, but I remember watching that first Dane Cook half hour special in like, 2002, which I was way too young to be watching.
0: Mm-hmm.
2: But from then on, just was like, I got to figure out a way to do this for a living.
0: It's hard to have that staying power. Joe List, who opened for Dane in Boston during his heyday, like the other day, mm-hmm. I forgot what Joe was, but Dane called him and he said, "Hey, can I get 15? I mean, it's to have that staying power is not easy.
2: Yeah, it's wild how things can turn, and yeah, it can be a very long climb to the top, and then your time at the top can be really short. It's things can turn on the dime. It's a volatile industry for sure. Kind of like sports. How many guys have we seen who have had one or two great seasons and have fallen off the face of the earth? Like like Brady Anderson in the '90s. I mean, I wish there was a comedy steroid. I wish there was a comedy steroids that I could take. Get whatever 50 homers equals stand up.
0: But. Get the sideburns like Brady. That's a good comparison. So now, talking about growing up at the right time, you have taken things like TikTok and really weaponized them in a good way, right?
2: Yeah, absolutely. In like 2020, I started kind of going viral pretty often there. And the first thing that really popped off was a joke about baseball, where I was like, when you're a kid in high school, like a teenage boy, you just spend so much of your time doing nothing, right? I would come over from a friend's house, and my parents would be like, "Oh, what'd you do at Tyler's place?" And I'd be like, "Nothing," and they would get mad, because like, you spent 3 days at Tyler's house, what did you do? And I go, "All right, Ty, check it, we spent most of our time putting together the best baseball team possible with players whose first names start with R, who played at least one season in the 21st century." And it's like, that's just what you did as a teenage kid. You just wasted your time just listing off random dudes.
0: That sounds like a good use of time in my book.
2: Yeah, I showed the joke when it first went viral with my parents. I was like, see, it was worth something.
0: You know what, and I just, before I let you go, I have to get to the bottom of this, because I had a friend from Boston who always called tickets ducats, and I said, a ducat is like the son of a duke, and they're like, no, it's not. So what is it?
2: Yeah, so ducat, it has a couple of different origins, but it was a form of currency back in like, I want to say like medieval England. If you remember the rap group EPMD,
0: sure.
2: Parish Millennium Ducats. So basically what that means is that at some point in history, someone in my family line was just like, what if my last name was Money? And so now we're just rolling with it.
0: Right. EPMD, speaking of rolling, I remember that song, Roll It Up My N-Word. That was the first time I heard that you're not supposed to say ambulance. You're supposed to say ambulance.
2: Yep, ambulance.
0: APMD, man, that ambulance just took that fool away. All right, let's talk about Matt Duckett, because his new album, Successful Black Businessman, is available now from, one word, a special thing, Records, and recorded live in L.A. Hey, Matt, if you're ever at the Punchline or at Cobb's up here in San Francisco, come on by the studio. We'd love to have you.
2: Yeah, absolutely. I'm trying to figure something out for the fall, so I'll let you know.
0: Great stuff. Congrats on the album. We'll see you soon, man.
2: Thank you so much. Thanks for having me.
0: All right. And we will have Scott Caparo on the other side, so come on back.

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4: 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Look at me. Don't look at anybody else. Don't look at the fat-ass losers or freaks. 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
1: All right, thank you for that, and welcome back to the show. And let me get our Twitch.tv and YouTube cameras going there. There he is, the lovely and talented Scott Capurro, our good friend for these many years. And, oh my gosh, a rookie with the mic.
2: I can hardly hear you if you could...
1: Do you have a little...
2: I thought I did. Here on the panel?
1: Yeah.
2: Oh, that.
1: You got a headphone volume?
2: Yeah, I do. I have them on.
1: All right. Okay, it's your first time on...
2: No, usually the volume control is down here by the plug.
1: This was built during the Carter administration, literally.
2: Yeah. Okay, well, sure. Let's pretend that's working.
1: Habitat for Radio Humanity. He came in here. Anyway, Scott is at the Punchline tonight. He has a special Wednesday show, 7:30?
2: Yes, 7:30.
1: And isn't it cool, I think this is cool, that when you've been a headliner so long... And they're like, what are we going to do on Wednesday? And they're like, let's just call Scott.
2: Yeah, sure. That's how it works. It was more like, hey, you guys, where's my weekend? And they said, oh, you know, we're going to splinter you. We're going to spread you out. Let them enjoy you all year long. I said, okay. So, and I'm doing this thing now where I'm bringing in comics that are, you know, experienced, but still struggling to get stage time. It's a real battle here.
1: Yeah.
2: And I really like these people. I've seen all of them live many times.
1: Do you know their names?
2: I do. There's Kathy. She's hosting. She's great. And Jared, who's been at it for a while, but he's still pretty fresh on stage. He's got a really interesting perspective on things because he's still quite young, but legal. And then there's Jake, who I've worked with many times. He's brilliant, Jake Sullivan. And another guy who kind of wish I, whose name I will mispronounce.
1: Mm-hmm.
2: And he's a lovely guy. And I've, again, worked with him a few times, and he'll be on as well. So, yeah, they're all doing about 10 minutes, and then I'll come in and do 3 hours while that guy is leaving.
1: Now, I remember for many years, you told me that you can get pride fatigue with all the tourists in town, or are you loving pride right now?
2: My neighbor upstairs had a film festival at 2 in the morning. She brought guests back and showed a film on her wall. I went upstairs at 1:58. I woke up and I thought, I'm sure they'll calm down. I went upstairs about half an hour, I tapped on the door, and I looked really good at that hour. And I said, can you... She said, well, it's Pride, so it's allowed. She reminded a 63-year-old gay guy in a Paul Smith robe. I mean, I'm not bragging, but I'm just saying.
1: I don't know Paul Smith. Is
2: Paul Smith.
1: London?
2: Yeah.
1: I know.
2: They used to, yeah.
1: Okay.
2: No, it wouldn't be in your...
1: Okay.
2: Yeah. Anyway, because they cut for tall people. How tall are you?
1: 6'2".
2: Yeah, well, then you should maybe think about it, because it's really slimming.
1: All right, but I'm not very slim.
2: Oh, no, but I mean, it might help.
1: I'm not obese.
2: No,
1: but,
2: yeah, you're fine. Yeah, okay. You don't need help. But anyway, so... Yes, so she's like, it's Pride! She didn't really, not even with enthusiasm, just a reminder. I'm not trying to know what it is. You know, I open those French doors, you could waddle on through and you turn that camera off and send those people home. Which she then did do. It was fine. It was all amicable, but I'm like...
1: I like the French doors. I like the imagery.
2: I can't believe I was just reminded. That's how I helped unfurl the AIDS Memorial quilt on the ellipse in 1988.
1: Were you there for the first Until There's a Cure Day at Candlestick?
2: No, I was busy.
1: You're on the road.
2: I'm sure with somebody in an alleyway somewhere.
1: your old Kaiser doctor
2: to pick an STD or something. I don't go anymore. I mean, we have no intention. I'm going to a party the day before, a barbecue in East Bay,
1: mm-hmm.
2: where we're looking to extend our property portfolios.
1: Yes. Well, and by the way, I'll just throw this in. So it's my birthday on Sunday.
2: Yeah.
1: Okay. So
2: on Gay Pride.
1: Exactly. So it used to be called the Gay Freedom Day Parade. When it turned to Pride, I don't know.
2: It's just called Pride.
1: Okay, it's just
2: Pride.
1: Because
2: everybody's queer who's under the age of 25.
1: Okay.
2: Yeah.
1: But when I was a kid in the 70s, I always wanted to go to San Francisco and ride the cable cars and go to like Larry's Greenhouse or go to Chinatown and get fireworks. And a lot of times we would come up against the Freedom Day Parade. And my older brother...
2: Weird how that worked out.
1: My older brother would always say, well, this is just proof that you're going to grow up and be an F-A-U. You know,
2: FAU?
1: FA, you know what I mean.
2: Oh, right. Is it a new word? Are they ready to find
1: Florida it? Atlantic University. No, he's like, you're going to be, rhymes with bag. And I'm like, shut up. And he's like, next year we'd come back. Yep, see, it's on your birthday. They're celebrating because you're gay.
2: He's grooming you, as they say.
1: All right, well, let's talk about the fact that you have been living in the same apartment in San Francisco for basically this entire millennia.
2: Yes, for longer than most people listening are alive. Yes, for 35 years. And, it's been great, and it's allowed me to do a lot of things, like with work. And a comedian, you need a home base, but you can't really...
1: Do you have one in London, permanent?
2: No, I mean, we just... Okay. We're kind of...
1: You and your husband.
2: I work there a lot. Mm-hmm. And but I think this is it now for us. We're here. Okay. Permanently. I mean, this has always been my permanent residence, but now this is...
1: You're a Marin kid.
2: Yeah. Well, Daly City, but Westlake, the nice part, the posh part.
1: Oh, over by John Daly Boulevard.
2: Right near the Westlake shows.
1: Okay. So,
2: which is now nice. But yeah, we went to Marin when I was 9 because my mother had asthma and she looked good in a bikini. So we went up in the warm part.
1: In Fairfax?
2: San Anselmo.
1: Oh, nice.
2: Off Sleepy Hollow Road.
1: Okay.
2: It was nice.
1: Not off Drake.
2: No. Do they call it Drake still?
1: Sir Francis Drake?
2: Yeah.
1: Yeah, not the high school.
2: No, I know. They renamed the school.
1: But the street is the
2: same. They still call it that? Because they're going to rename the street, too.
1: What are they going to rename that?
2: I don't know. Woke Boulevard. Brace Yourself Street.
1: Mitchell Brothers.
2: Yeah. White Middle Class Guilt. Like any of you are middle class. But anyway, yeah, that's true. It's a long name, but it's totally worth it.
1: Woke Boulevard is
2: Karen's Angry Again. Avenue. we were just there in Marin. We were in some shop, and I was about to pay $8 for a bag of chips. My husband was like, what are we doing here? And then a woman rushed after me. We'd seen her in the parking lot, rushing to buy something. Flip-flops, expensive trousers look like pajamas. And we're like, oh, God, here she comes. We called her a power badge. That's what we call any powerful woman who's obviously taking control of her neighborhood, like the woman Liz Wallace. And she is running around buying stuff like she's busy. And she's not. Doesn't have a job. Very expensive wedding ring. Anyway, she rushes over to me. She says, excuse me, I don't mean to embarrass you, but are you Scott Cooper? I said, yes, I am. Thank you for recognizing me. Which is like an autograph that costs, by the way, if anyone's listening, $100 cash now, which is what I charge. I know it's horrible, but we're trying to buy a piece of property. Anyway, so she said, I'm just a big fan. I love what you do, blah, blah, blah. Oh, is this your husband? And they like my husband more because he's nicer. Yes, it's my husband. So we had to talk to her for like 7 minutes.
1: He's not sarky.
2: No, he's not limping with a leg brace like I am. I have a knee sleeve.
1: Really?
2: Yeah.
1: You're always so athletic looking.
2: Well, that's why. I'm 63. I've worn it out. So it was very nice and very sweet. And she was very, precious. But she said, oh, we love it here in Marin. Are you thinking of moving here? We're just thinking of moving. I said, well, I grew up here. She said, oh, it's different then, wasn't it? And it really was. Mm-hmm. I ended up talking to my husband in the car on the way back to San Francisco about a half hour about how much has changed. But nobody wants to hear that story. Nobody cares.
1: You're talking about cereal with the hot tubs and all that.
2: Cutoffs,
1: hitchhiking.
2: Well, yeah. Fourth in Everton. Oh, the times I spent there. If there was a plaque, it would scream. But it would beg to get out of the car. A mortuary. Keaton's. Remember Keaton's mortuary? Did you know Marin very well?
1: I know Marin now, but I grew up in the East Bay. So,
2: oh, right. Yeah. Where in the East Bay?
1: Richmond, El Cerrito area.
2: Oh, listen, it's expensive now. Yeah. Who knew, right?
1: I know.
2: I mean, all my friends are saying, don't look in Oakland, because, you'll be caught in crossfire. In fact, the guy trying to sell us something, we even saw the house that he was trying to do, and we're like, oh, this is nice. Is there a garage? Oh, you want a garage? You didn't say that. That's a plus unit. A plus unit? Yes, in Oakland. Do you want it covered? I'm like, I want it covered and guarded. I want it armed, actually. And he said, yeah, well, that's going to be difficult. He said, you could park at El Cerrito when you leave here, and then take the BART home. He said, well, when you're walking up from Fruitvale, he said, keep your eyes up and don't look around. And he said, walk like you're moving, going, so not like you're a tourist. I'm like, a tourist in Fruitvale? He said, well, yes, you're right, but don't look like one. He said, hide your backpack and then look aggressive because you get caught in crossfire. I said, well, that's a selling point. I said, do you put crossfire in the description of the house? Because we didn't see that. He said, no, it's a hyphenated word. We think that might offend people. But anyway, get this Wonder Woman bracelet. She'll be fine. I mean, when they're selling you the place, they have to tell you everything. And the house we were looking at, a woman had died in it. Mm. And I said, because they really had to tell you when someone's died in the house. I didn't know that.
1: Yeah.
2: And I said, just out of curiosity, well, she was, he said, I shouldn't tell you. I mean, I don't know if I have to, but I guess I will. She was kidnapped in her own home and then tortured and burned. I said, okay, next house. He said, my husband, there's no way my husband's going to live here. He's Brazilian. They, so, I'm telling a friend this, who sells real estate in Alameda, and he's like, come to Alameda. I'm like, I don't have $1.3 million. I just don't. Mm-hmm. So El Cerrito's the same.
1: Well, and you guys are now called Dinks by the real estate. You know that? Double income, no kids. And also, the thing I
2: was hoping it meant something more.
1: It's not racist.
2: I was thinking, what could that
1: And right before we go to the break, my favorite thing, Bill Burr, while I was listening to him, he said that he laughed his ass off because they saw this woman showing an apartment in New York, and there was just a corner. And she said, over here we have a corner moment. It's not a corner. Oh, it's now, God. It's a moment. All right, we'll take a quick break. We'll come back with Scott Capurro, always a ball of energy. He's at the punchline tonight right down here on Battery Street. Get on back.

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5: 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I gotta.
6: 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Is this Russia? This isn't Russia, is it?
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0: Tittle ain't the man, but Rick Tittle know who the man is, and he slapped his white fanny.
1: All right, thank you for that. Welcome back to the show. Scott Capurro, you can see on the Twitch.tv and YouTube cameras, is with us in studio. He's at the world-famous Punchline, headlining tonight at 7:30. So, with the Brazilian husband, yeah. I would imagine with the Fuchi ball and the World Cup, is he way into it right now?
2: You know what? At the volleyball championships, I wake up at 3 in the morning, I see a silhouette, honey, what are you doing? Capurro, volleyball. All right.
1: He calls him Capurro?
2: Yeah, he does. Because my first name pronounced in Portuguese in Brazil is Scotch. They don't have a T at the end. So, the first one he called me Scotch. So we just go for Capurro.
1: Do they think of it as Scotland or the booze?
2: No, it's just the way they pronounce words like with a T. So yes, you know, volleyball is a Brazilian sport.
1: Right.
2: Football, soccer is their religion. So now with the World Cup, of course, and Messi doing well in Argentina and all that, he's obsessively addicted to it. I can't get his face off the screen. It's hard anyway because, you know, people are. But now forget about it. So he perks up when we're looking at homes because it's fun. Other than that, he won't cook, he won't clean the bathroom, he won't hang his jacket. I'm a complete housewife these days for his sports. And if I talk during a game, he's already warned me, I'll get a black eye. So, I mean, that's fair enough. That's the deal.
1: Mm-hmm. Well, I like it. We've talked in the past about how when he came to this country and somebody was mouthing off, he's like, why doesn't somebody just punch him so he'll shut up?
2: He said, boop, boop, boop, boop, yeah. We just take them out. My brothers and I, we knock on the door. We say, if you do that again, something very bad's going to happen to you. And if they say something back, we take them downstairs and boop, boop, boop, out back.
1: It used to be that way here. If you mouthed off, you got punched in the face.
2: When my uncle was teaching at Mission High, they would, if you had a problem with a kid, the coach would come to the room, indicate him to the gym, beat the hell out of him, and send him back to class.
1: Yeah,
2: that was it's corporal punishment was the way you dealt with kids, but that generation turned out pretty well. I think now.
1: I think my first year of high school football, Jimmy Carter was president.
2: Oh, right.
1: It was 1979.
2: Right.
1: This is in Richmond and at Salesian High, all boy Catholic high school.
2: Hmm.
1: And I thought at 14, I thought I'm not a bad football player. I'll do all right. The first week was fighting. They wanted to see who was tough. So we went into the gym, and it was basically just Lord of the Flies.
2: Free-for-all
1: yeah, fighting.
2: Yeah. Yeah.
1: And I remember I wanted to quit so bad because it had nothing to do with football. But once I got through that, this is the sad thing, once I got through that, then I felt like I was pretty tough.
2: When I swam at Drake, they're like, oh, you're tall. You should be in the polo, water polo thing. I didn't know what water polo was. I'm a decent swimmer. So I went to a practice, and the guys just jumped in the water and then jumped on the backs of other people and beat each other up.
1: Mm-hmm.
2: They just took, that was a training.
1: Scratch each other.
2: Water polo is so brutal. I'm like, I'm not going to what? I mean, you know, the showers were nice, no. I'm like, no, I want to be in my own lane. I want my own space where I do my little kick turns.
1: So back then, if you stared at somebody's junk, you'd get beat up, wouldn't you?
2: Oh, yeah. No, I learned that early on. And I only got away with all that because I was in drama. But at Drake, in those days, in the early 80s, class of video. Yeah, the late 70s. All the athletes, the basketball players, because we had a really successful basketball team, joined drama because they wanted to meet girls. So I was in act, and they make friends with me eventually because I was the nerdy one. Mm-hmm. And so I kind of fit in as the nerdy kind.
1: But you were an athlete. You were swimming.
2: I was swimming, and I was, you know, doing what I could. But I wasn't. My sister and my brother were athletic. My father was a semi-pro basketball player before Korea, and then he lost his vibe after that. But my sister and brother both competed. I mean, they were on teams.
1: So you're class of 81?
2: I was
1: 83. Yeah. I was the little sophomore.
2: Those were the days. Yeah. I mean, the Bay Area was amenable to people like my mother, who's a single mother raising three kids. We could afford to live in Marin. In fact, we moved there, again, like I said, for the weather. But we had eventually a house in Novato, a house. Which I don't know what it would cost now.
1: We were off Novato Boulevard.
2: We were over near San Jose Junior High, in the hills. It was actually quite nice. I mean, for us being from Denver, you know. But we ended up raising animals in the backyard.
1: Yeah.
2: It's a long story. Well, my mother worked. I volunteered at the Humane Society, so we brought baby deer home because their parents had been shot.
1: Oh my gosh!
2: And we were telling hunters, please don't shoot the parents, shoot the babies. I know that sounds awful, but then the parents can have more kids. But the babies are useless if their parents are gone. So we'd have to bottle feed baby deer for like a month and a half till they could do their own thing.
1: Was San Marin High around then?
2: It was.
1: Okay.
2: My brother went to Novato High.
1: Nevada, Ohio.
2: It was tough. Right. It was tough then. But all that's really, it's beautiful now, as it should be. I mean, it's a gorgeous area, but it's incredibly expensive and elite, which is too bad. And part of that is because they don't have a public transport system, really. But also, it's because...
1: Well, they got that thing, what is it, a smart car?
2: Yeah, it's good.
1: It goes from the ferry to Santa Rosa,
2: cute.
1: Right?
2: I mean, you can do it. It takes forever.
1: I did it once.
2: It's fun. We like it.
1: Yeah.
2: Words, you know, but I just don't like the elite feeling of it is what bothers me, I guess, a little bit.
1: Yeah.
2: You know, I mean, it's still gorgeous, obviously, but they're trying to keep their population down. And that means people like my husband, I can't really.
1: So have you written off the city then?
2: I can't wait to escape.
1: Mm-hmm.
2: Yeah. I love it here. It's beautiful. And when I take the bus to my yoga class up and over the hill through the park, it's gorgeous.
1: The 5 Fulton?
2: The 33, actually.
1: Gotcha.
2: Yeah, yeah. But, it's very nice, and I understand why people want to be here, but I think the AI money is making people a bit tense behind the wheel, so before we're part of a five-car pileup or any crossfire here as well, we're just going to take it to the countryside, I think.
1: One of my favorite, I love the Woody Allen 70s movies, like Love and Death and Play It Again, Sam.
2: I
1: was just going to say Sleeper. He predicted Waymo. They got into those things, and they just went.
2: Hilarious.
1: I know. Did you hear about the Waymo getaway car?
2: No, what is that?
1: Some criminal used it as a getaway car. It didn't work out so well. You drive straight to prison.
2: Listen, they're soulless, and they're going to destroy the city. But not just because they run over small dogs, because human interaction is what San Francisco has always been about. And without some filthy, mildly drunk yellow cab driver driving home from a bar at 3 in the morning, how are you going to learn about poetry here in the 50s? Yeah. How are you going to learn about anything?
1: Will hear yellow cab driver and think you're racist. No, that's what they're called, yellow cabs.
2: I mean, I am racist, but I don't mean that. What is racism other than funny? I mean, in this city, you know, we're all on top of each other. We've got to learn to get along. That was the beauty of a small... That's what produced so much. The frisson is what created art.
1: I'll quote Joe List again. He says, if you guess a white guy's name, Phil Thompson, Phil Williamson, Phil Johnson, nothing wrong with that, but you can't guess a Chinese name. Bing bong, wing wong, ching chong. He's like, I'm just guessing. I'm not trying to, like, no, you can't.
2: Nancy, like the woman we're staying with right now. It's, you know, although she's Japanese, but it is, and lovely, and, my husband has a great affinity for the Japanese culture, you know, the Japanese and Brazilian.
1: Oh, yeah. Really strong jiu-jitsu.
2: Yeah. It's huge. Yeah, yeah. And, you know, in Brazil, they really love fast cars. He can't get
1: Ayrton Senna,
2: he's obsessive. I mean, if I drove home in a BMW right now or any German car, he would lose his mind. He'd actually love me. And
1: he renew your vows.
2: Be a benefit. But we drive a Toyota, which he's embarrassed by. It don't fast enough.
1: Really?
2: Oh, my God.
1: You guys have been married, what, 20 years?
2: It feels like 200, but yes, it's been the best millennia of my life. But he's great. And, you know, I think he's about to obtain his American citizenship,
1: which
2: is the reason why we're going to be more permanent here. And he got a job, which will help with the mortgage, he says, but he's going to work for Target, and I'm like, it's not going to help. It'll barely pay you bridge crossings. But sweet, and they like him there, and that's great for his ego, so...
1: The Albany one?
2: San Rafael.
1: Oh, San Rafael one.
2: They love him.
1: That's kind of hard to get to because you got to swing around, go down that peninsula, then come on back, go by San Rafael.
2: And then when they have the floods, because you know how great the floods are in this Bay Area. You know, it's very expensive. Where do all the tax dollars go, Rick? Do we know?
1: You know what's funny is that I just had Kelly Keegi from Night Ranger on my show a couple days ago, and that Sister Christian video was filmed at San Rafael High School.
2: Oh, wow.
1: Which is also where they invented the term 420. At Santa Fe.
2: Is it?
1: Yes, because I think it was 1971.
2: Right.
1: They would meet at the Louis Pasteur statue at 420 to smoke weed.
2: Oh, right.
1: Yeah. And that's all we have. Come back tomorrow at 9 a.m.
2: I did do a lot of drugs on that campus when I was younger. Yeah, a lot.
1: Did you?
2: Yeah.
1: So,
2: well, the governor was so into coke. He's my age. We used to do a lot of coke together because I knew his cousin very well. She's gone now. Mm-hmm. Not his fault. I'm sure his politics didn't care. But it didn't help.
1: Did you know Alex Turk at all?
2: No.
1: Okay. That was his Gavin's campaign manager, and Gavin had sex with his wife.
2: All right.
1: And then got married right after that to somebody else.
2: All right.
1: And now Trump's coming after them.
2: Oh, all that. Only because he's a threat, only because people like Gavin. Although his numbers are dipping a bit, but I think he needs to calm down with the aggressive attack on Trump leader.
1: But see, that's the thing. Someone said having class doesn't play anymore.
2: No.
1: Having decorum, being a gentleman. So if
2: he's buying class the way he did, because he's from a similar background to my own.
1: Yeah.
2: But he had good ear and a strong jaw.
1: Right.
2: And he could really talk himself up.
1: By the way, if you ever listen to him, his voice is like this. It's getting a little more Harvey Firestein.
2: Yeah.
1: And he uses the term in real time a lot.
2: Oh, right.
1: And that's why in real time, we're going to cover these fires in real time with Cal Fire in real time. I don't know. That's sort of his catchphrase.
2: I think people look at California and think it's a lovely place, but I wouldn't want to live there. When I used to tour the country for the BBC doing videos about crazy Americans, we'd meet all over Oklahoma City and that town where Wayne's World is meant to come from, and, you know, Florida a lot, because believe it or not, there's a lot of crazy American stuff in Florida.
1: Well, there was no pandemic in Florida, remember? Only the other 49 states.
2: Which is why we almost moved there, but because there was no pandemic, but we'll talk about that on another show.
1: DeSantis is your boy.
2: I mean, I know good pandemic. I mean, AIDS, now that's a pandemic.
1: And by the way, I want to interrupt, but you said Pete Hegseth as a TV guy, great guy.
2: Well, we met him before all this happened, and he was lovely, lovely to my husband in the green room. Gorgeous, obviously, and in person, it's like Mount Rushmore sitting next to you, and incredibly articulate. Gets the joke, by the way. Wink, wink, nudge, nudge. Loves being made fun of. I thought he was fantastic. I only worked with him once, but he's great.
1: At his confirmation hearing, his mother said he used his look to manipulate women. I have no respect for him. I'm sure he was like, thanks, Mom.
2: But who doesn't use their looks to manipulate people? He's in show business. Anyway, and by the way, what's happening is not his fault. It's the people who voted. But look, I'm just saying, we were, you know, what were we talking about?
1: I'm taking you down all these different off ramps. I'm sorry.
2: But anyway, you know, I think that this country isn't really about. It's run by politicians anymore. I think we see with Trump that I think it's more about corporations and money that we're.
1: You think?
2: About. Yeah.
1: Yes, Scott Capurro, we'll come back. We'll close out the hour. He's at the punchline tonight. We got a couple more minutes with him. Get on back.

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3: 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And we will not wait for tomorrow to come. We will stand here

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1: All right, kickboxing. That's my favorite sport. Kickboxing is great. When you think about it, it combines the style and grace of boxing with kicking.

0: what tittle can usually be found at He Baby Mama House.
1: Well, you should go to the Punchline tonight down here, punchlinecomedy.com for tickets. Scott Capurro, the legendary headliner, will be headlining at 7:30 is when the show is going to start with some really good openers and features as well. I wanted to ask you in these last 2 minutes, Scott, this hubbub of a couple Giants pitchers writing a biblical verse on the, do you know about all that?
2: For the
1: rainbow hats.
2: Right.
1: And so I would have more respect for them if they would just say, yeah, I don't like gays. But to hide behind Christianity, which I was taught is a religion of love and acceptance and forgiveness and blah, blah, blah. But now J.D. Vance is chiming in on it. I mean, it's just, as a Giants fan, do you care one way or the other?
2: No. There's other reasons I watch baseball. I think we'll probably can guess after this interview what they probably are. But I don't care about the rainbow. I think that it's been confiscated. I think this is horseshoe politics, actually, where both sides meet. Because as an LGBT person, all the hullabaloo about color and the outpouring of sympathy for people without any traction bothers me. So I don't care about rainbow crosswalks. I don't care about rainbow hats. I don't care.
1: Remember, it was Jesse Jackson's Rainbow Coalition, which wasn't gay. Yeah.
2: You know, what LGBT people have now is the same rights as everyone else in this state. So I feel like we've won the battle, and there's no more battle to fight. I feel like if you're making someone wear something on their hat, again, it's authoritarianism, just like the worst other kind of authoritarianism. I know I don't want to force people to.
1: It's the choking conformity.
2: And if I'm gonna choke a Giants baseball player, I'd rather do that in a different way. To be honest with you, I think we all, after this interview, know how that is.
1: Do you know the Norm Macdonald joke about the wife in the coma?
2: No.
1: I can't tell it on the air. I'll tell you in a second. Scott Capurro, you're also scheduled for another Wednesday. When? In August? Is it?
2: In September 16th.
1: In September.
2: But I'm also hosting Davis Pride on Friday, which is a great event. Great comedians. It's going to be a really, really fun show. And Davis is gorgeous now, so we're really looking forward to that, too.
1: I love Davis. It's a great town, great weather. All right, and the Punchline tonight at 7:30. Thanks for coming in, buddy.
2: Thank you so much. Lovely to see you.
1: Scott Capurro, come on back.
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4: President Trump sees America's 250th anniversary as a chance to get the country excited again as he addressed a rally Wednesday on the National Mall. The show included a series of flyovers by a number of aircraft, music from military bands and choirs, and Lee Greenwood singing God Bless America, or the USA. The event designed to kick off weeks of celebrations about the founding of America. Another top U.S. military leader stepping down.
5: General Christopher Donahue, commanding general of U.S. Army Europe and Africa and commander of NATO's Allied Land Command, is unexpectedly stepping down. A career special operations commander, Donahue commanded Delta Force units in Iraq and Afghanistan before leading the 82nd Airborne Division. Donahue was famously the last American soldier to leave Afghanistan in 2020. The moment was documented in an iconic photo that shows General Donahue boarding the last C-17 cargo plane to depart. I'm Lisa Dwyer.
4: National Taxpayer Advocate says the IRS did better than expected in issuing refunds during the recent tax season, despite massive cuts to its workforce.
6: The IRS workforce dropped from 102,000 to 74,000 during 2025 due to layoffs. National Taxpayer Advocate Aaron M. Collins says taxpayers who needed human help were left behind in many cases. That may have been especially true for victims of identity theft. Those cases already take, on average, almost 2 years to resolve. Bob Agnew reporting.
4: A new proposal would include Bible stories and required reading lists for more than 5 million public school students in Texas. State Board of Education likely to vote on that proposal Friday. More on these stories, townhall.com.
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4: It pays to be an Olympian.
9: The International Olympic Committee is committing to paying more than $100 million directly to athletes. It's creating a fund for $10,000 grants athletes can apply for after competing at the Summer or Winter Games. The cash commitment from the IOC comes after growing calls in recent years to pay prize money at the Olympic Games. That money will be available to the nearly 3,000 athletes who competed at the 2026 Milan Cortina Winter Games. I'm Julie Walker.
4: You might think it would be easy to find her. Can't be that many giraffes on the loose, but a three-year-old giraffe named Gracie is missing in Texas. The search has become a tall order. Now, Gracie has been missing nearly 2 weeks now after escaping her enclosure at a ranch in the Texas Hill Country near San Antonio. Breaking news and analysis, townhall.com. Country near San Antonio. Breaking news and analysis, townhall.com.

0: families of the victims filed suit in November, saying the camp operators failed to take the necessary steps to protect the girls. Rich Thomason reporting.
1: For decades, Camp Mystic was a summer staple, an institution for generations of families where girls could ride horses, go fishing, and attend Bible studies. More on these stories, townhall.com.
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7: 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Great to be back with you. Nolan, another week of kind of stuff to get through. We were just talking about it before we started the show. Not a chance we'll cover everything, but as always, Dirtbags will try our very best. You know, obviously, you got some young hitters finally starting to take off that we'll talk about. Kyle Schwarber still swinging the hot bat, but has had to sit down for the last couple of games with back issues. We'll talk about that. The Marlins, winning another win today. Looking great, MLB best, 16-5 through June. Looking great. Certainly still some teams that just, I think it's more than past that time. But that's our opinion. And where I was going with that was on the trade market. But again, we'll talk about all that type of stuff and all the individual accolades, lots of movement, in the upper levels of Nolan's Cardinals, just announced today in upper management and ownership and everything else. So we'll touch base on that. Francisco Lindor trying to make it back in game two of the doubleheader with the, Chicago Cubs, and so do I. So anyways. Can't thank you enough for listening. Can't thank you enough for being a part of the nation, Dirtbags. Keep spreading the message. If you're brand new to us, thanks for tuning in. Thanks for listening. We hope you enjoy the show. If you have any personal questions that you have for your baseball journey as a player, a parent, a coach, from the amateur level to the pro level, don't hesitate to reach out to Nolan or myself at Dirtbag Baseball Nation on Facebook or Instagram, or you can reach out to me personally on Facebook as well at Kirk McNabb. You got to guarantee that we'll get back in touch with you. It's a big part of what we do each and every week, each and every day, outside of our day-to-day. Obviously, me coaching over here in Germany and Nolan back home. So that's a guarantee, promised. All you servicemen and women, again, as always, thank you, thank you, thank you for doing each and every day what it is you do. So Nolan, myself, and the rest of Dirtbags, we can do what we love to do every day, and that's baseball. So again, thank you is never enough. If you have had baseball this week, tournaments, games, whatever, hopefully you've been a dirtbag on and off the field. You know the expectation. You know what's required. So that's the bottom line. So settle in. Get your favorite drink, however you like to listen to us, wherever you like to listen to us, because we're going to be right back here after the break to get up, get after it, get dirty.
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13: Welcome back, Dirtbags. Nolan. What are we getting up with in segment one? Where are you going?
14: Yeah, so obviously the Phillies having a nice little run right now. Obviously not as good as the Marlins, but Bryce Harper obviously became the second player in a matter of 2 weeks to hit for the cycle. This time did not get picked off like PCA at first base, so that was kind of cool. But obviously the game itself, I mean, the Phillies end up winning, what was it, like 7-2 or something like that in that one. Schwarber had three bombs, two in the same inning. They went, what, a combined 913 feet or something like that? I think the first one was 456 and the second one was 457. And then the third one wasn't quite as majestic, but still, I mean, a three-home-run game. That was his fifth three-home-run game of his career. And then, yeah, obviously Harper, he hit for the cycle in the first five innings, which, I mean, anytime you're doing stuff like that, you know the offense showed up well that game. But, yeah, I mean, in a matter of 2 weeks, it's funny because you don't really see the cycle that often. And for Bryce Harper, I mean, obviously getting up there a little bit in age now. He's 33, 34 years old. Still playing at a good enough level. Obviously kind of answered the Dave Dombrowski question in the offseason about as best as he could. He's looking like he's returning to not quite that superstar form. But, I mean, he's certainly right now playing like it, at least in my opinion.
13: Yeah, he's had a really nice bounce back season and stuff like that. His average isn't off the charts, but it's not bad either or whatever. Well, he's around, 18 bombs right now, something like that, 19 bombs. The one thing I want to ask or whatever, and that I watch the highlights closely because I can't watch every game, obviously, over here in Germany. Nothing was really said about it, but the triple, pretty questionable. They obviously went to try to throw a ball, but I don't know if he really got a legit triple.
14: No.
13: Because they probably, if they had gone to third, he was, what, only maybe 10 feet by second base when shortstop had it and went to throw home?
14: Yeah, he probably would have been.
13: Probably would have thrown most.
14: Yeah.
13: Yeah, exactly. So, good for them to give it to him. And again, it's his first one in Major League, at the Major League level, right? And so it's hard to believe that Bryce Harper wouldn't have a cycle already, and that was his first one. So on that side of it, yeah, a little bit of home cooking maybe and stuff like that. But yeah, great to see for Bryce. The home runs for Kyle were great. Like I said at the top of the show, obviously he's had to sit out the last couple of games with lower back issues since then. But as you keep reminding me every week, Nolan, that pitching staff is still like just,
14: oh, it's lights out.
13: So yeah, that's Sanchez and Serger Wheeler combo. Like holy cow!
14: Wait for the Scuba combo to be added on there.
13: You think Dave will be able to pull that off?
14: There's talks. I don't know if Dave pulls it off, personally speaking, but at least I've heard that there's rumbling. And that's why
13: I don't know if Dane has enough resources to pull it.
14: Honestly, I doubt it. I don't see. Basically, I don't know what they could offer the Tigers that the Tigers would be enticed enough to take it on the Scooble deal. Like, because Painter.
13: I can't. You know, here's what I would. Yeah, I mean, if you're Dave Dombrowski, you know you don't have the resources, but you want your name to be out there.
14: Oh, 100%.
13: To force the Dodgers. To force exactly. The Braves.
14: Yeah.
13: It forces them. I don't know if it benefits you in 2026, but maybe if they deplete a few of their resources, maybe 27, 28, 29, if it comes into really good for you, right? Just because you threw the potential interest out there.
14: Well, and you get so, 5 days before every agency to at least negotiate.
13: Exactly right. I mean, sure, he'd love to have, I think. You realize he probably doesn't have the resources to get them. And so exactly right. Next best thing is probably just go ahead and make those guys pay as much as they possibly have to. And then hopefully, like I said, not maybe 26, but it depletes them enough that, they got enough, give enough resources away that 27, 28, it puts a bit of mind on them, right?
14: Oh, exactly.
13: Especially if they can't, don't re-sign Scuba.
14: Yeah.
13: So, interesting, but I know you got way more to talk about, so carry on.
14: Yeah, so now we're going to jump over, not MLB related, college baseball related, Oklahoma Sooners. Not much of a College World Series, if I do say so myself. Honestly, didn't watch too much of it. Knew Oklahoma was a powerhouse this year. I watched a few games in the Oklahoma-Georgia series, and that honestly just kind of made it very easy for me not to necessarily watch with full intent on the College World Series side of it. But, I mean, they laid the boots to North Carolina for their first national championship since 1994. Yeah. I mean, it the final score was 13-2 in that one. Like, Oklahoma, they were a juggernaut of a team. It's going to be interesting to see how many of their guys get taken this year in the draft. Obviously, anytime your team's up there, like, I know that they don't necessarily have the firepower of a Tennessee or anything. Yeah, exactly. Like, they don't have the high-profile picks. But, I mean, there's going to be quite a few guys off of that team that this year I think a lot of guys are looking at in terms of, okay, hey, where do they kind of slot in the second to tenth round type of deal? Like, yeah, it's going to be interesting.
13: Yeah, I can see that happening for sure. I agree with that. And, I mean, if you're doing your study job, right, if you're doing it properly, I mean, those are the guys that you're seeing more and more on each and every team, right? Those guys that truly are dirtbags. Those guys that just go out and understand who they are as a player, whether they're just that middle, hate to say middle of the road when you're talking about a major league level talent, but, the fill-in people on the roster and stuff like that that just grind and grind and grind and become that great, great, great player, right? And so that's what they had in Oklahoma. And shout out to them for sure. So good call. I mean, yeah, it's disappointing when it's not a fantastic World Series, but sometimes that happens, man. That's college ball, and obviously if you're a Sooner fan, you're loving life.
14: Oh, yeah. Yeah. Jumping back over to more Major League
13: talk. Now we have to do something.
14: Sorry, go ahead.
13: If you don't mind, I know you've got a lot. I'd like to keep going with it in the second segment. I hope I didn't disrupt your plan of attack, but we got just under 3 minutes without really that. Talk to me about what soccer, baseball over at my part of the world right now has done for North America and baseball in general. Yes, it's through MLB, but what it's done for baseball over there. But what baseball has done for soccer fans with the World Cup going on back home. Been a lot of interest in ball games, right?
14: I think majority of Northern European countries, especially from what I've seen, at least in the highlights and everything like that, a lot of the Northern European countries are having an absolute blast. And I think it's just something different for them to see at the professional level. Obviously they get to see their football, soccer, more or less year round. But to see them going out to these baseball games and everything like that, and they're treating it kind of exactly how you would expect a European to treat it. And that's not a knock by any stretch of the imagination. I like, when we lived over in France, right, we went to watch the IIHF in Paris the year that we were there. And honestly, it was Canada versus Switzerland. Didn't know what to expect. There was about 2,000 Canadians and about 10,000 Swiss fans. And the Swiss fans, more or less, the whole game were chanting and just being loud, but not in a bad way loud, like just enjoying themselves loud. And honestly, watching these baseball games, I mean, you're seeing it, whether it be the Tartan Army at Fenway and now obviously down in Miami, the Norwegians at City Field there the other day.
13: They get
14: up in the rowing, like rowing boats, I guess, in their section. There's obviously a couple more videos out there that I've seen, but those are the two that I've really noticed and been like, okay, this is a great thing for expanding the game to obviously those other regions, other countries, and drawing more interest worldwide in baseball. Now, I'm not sitting there saying that it's ever going to reach the level of soccer, football, because obviously it's a apples to pear sport type of deal. Like, it's not, they're not that same in the fact that one, you got to spend money, and the other one, it's basically you can play it at any point in time. But honestly, I believe that it is fantastic. So anyways, Dirtbags, we'll be right back here after the break.
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13: Welcome back, Dirtbags. Obviously, Noel was just talking about the international soccer fans, football fans, if you're over in my part of the world, Europe, but being on North America grounds, and obviously Mexico as well, and watching FIFA, but also massive numbers attending Major League Baseball games, and all I'm getting over here is unbelievable. Oh, man, I wish I was with my country. I wish I was with them, obviously, Germans, where I am and stuff like that. But I got some Spanish kids. I got some different nationalities on the team with me and stuff. And they're just, they ask me all the time, Coach, are you watching? I said, no. I said, I don't like soccer. It's just not my cup of tea or whatever. It was just not something I got into. But it's great to sit and listen to them, so I can imagine what the atmosphere is back home in Norway. And you kind of touched on it, right? The Norwegians, the Tartans, I love that. I love that it's being built. I love the energy. But being back over here, I hope it does grow that game back over here. And like you touched on it, right? You worked out of France. We sent you over back in 2017, so you've experienced it. And anything like what's going on has nothing but the potential to be positive returns, right? That's the bottom line. So it's like the World Baseball Classic. Sure, it's a different atmosphere because soccer is actually driving the bus, where baseball isn't driving the bus. We're just hopefully growing fans because of the opportunity to go and see Major League games.
14: Yeah, I mean, you're not wrong. Like, end of the day, I don't think a World Baseball Classic would ever be played in Europe, being blunt. But at the same time, there's definitely an opportunity if it ever does get to that level. Like, it probably won't happen in the next 20 years, 30 years. But maybe down the line, like, hey, if these guys, they start to have kids and they start to tell them about what a good time it was and everything like that, maybe the interest picks up globally. But, I mean, still, you're looking pretty much your Asia's, Australia, North America, South America are still going to be the dominant. But it is great to see that the European fan base, like, not a knock on them, it's just not as popular over there. So it is great to see that they're coming over here and enjoying a little bit of North American summertime baseball. So I do love to see that.
13: Yeah, for sure. Who was it? Was it the Scots going into Boston and drank out the plane?
14: Yeah, Tartan Army. Drank Boston dry. Drank Boston dry. And the best part was the English, they went in afterwards, and the people of Boston were all kind of ticked off. They were like, yeah, you guys have the Brits and then the French coming right afterwards, and they're supposed to maybe play a game against each other on July the 4th at Foxborough. And I'm just like, oh, my goodness, that'll be interesting to see what the heck they say. But, yeah, the early reactions from the Boston fan base is they're not as much of fans of the English as they were the Scots. That's for sure. So I got a good laugh out of that.
13: Yeah.
14: But jumping back over to some more baseball news.
13: Yep.
14: Byron Buxton. Right? He's in the Mike Trout conversation now. Why the heck does he not want to get traded? With all due respect, I get that you have your family. You have everything set up in Minnesota. You're having a great season. Like, if you're Minnesota, and sorry, this is probably going to ramble on a little bit here, Dirtbags. If you're Minnesota, how the heck are you not trying to package a deal with Joe Ryan and Byron Buxton? And you're telling me you wouldn't get a haul back. Like, I get that Ryan's going to be a free agent. I get that Buxton's got a contract. Buxton's not willing to waive the no-trade clause. Same as Mike Trout. And I'm just sitting there like, come on, man. You're having a fantastic year. Unfortunately, the AL Central, it's still wide open. I'm not sitting there saying that Minnesota has 0% chance of winning it. Just it's right now unlikely for them to go out there and win it. The Joe Ryan talks earlier this week on Monday, you hear him basically, well, anyways, there was rumors flying around on Monday that there was a possibility. Tuesday, he's scratched due to an illness. He's pitching tonight against the Dodgers. But still, I'm just sitting there like, my goodness, Buxton. Like, I get that legacy becomes a part of it, but at some point in time, fans start questioning how competitive of a ball player you are. And that's a negative perspective on it. I get that you have your loyalty, but call it what it is, man. Like, you are having a fantastic year. For Minnesota's upper brass, I'm sure they're just sitting there like, hey, he's healthy. He's posting numbers like he was supposed to all along. Trade him, get a haul. Because there's numerous teams out there that could use the center fielder Byron Buxton's capability to make a push for a World Series run.
13: For me, it's a catch-22, right? It's I agree 100% with what you're saying. I agree with it on Trout and stuff like that. And obviously, if you're upper management, you're thinking the same thing. We've had all these years of these unbelievable potential, but half the season or almost all the season has been injury. Now we get him healthy and we can't even trade him. On the other side, if he had year after year after year, great year, but he was so fed up with it and they demanded trade, right? And so it's that catch 22. But I think if I'm going to throw Trout or Buxton a white flag for me personally, it's because right from the very beginning, they've been committed to their teams. And they've always stayed that, and they've never wavered on that. So that hats off to them. And then that school, we brought up about 4 years when he signed and went going through negotiations and that. He said publicly at that time where that really meant a lot with him to be able to call home and make it home for as long as they can for their kids to be stable. So sometimes we don't give those guys enough credit for it. We see the potential that they can return to the Minnesota Twins if they're not going to make a playoff team. We get that.
14: No,
13: I go to hockey just before I let you jump back in, though. And sorry, Dirtbags, it's not to get off of baseball again, but we're talking about something very important. And just in the hockey world, if you don't follow hockey, if you do, you'll know what I'm saying. A guy by the name of Brady Tkachuk, which was a captain of a team up in Canada, Ottawa, or whatever, that basically, without publicly doing it, demanded a trade because he wanted to go back to, he's an American, wanted to go back to America, play with his brother in Florida. And so it happened. And the team got really nothing back for him. Got some draft picks, but not one NHL, National Hockey League level player.
14: Yeah.
13: So that's why I'm throwing Trout and Buxton. I understand you completely, Nolan, and that side of me agrees with you 100%.
14: And on the other Detroit side, fans, the Detroit fans, just to jump in there quick as well, the Detroit Red Wings fans out there, they know that too. Dylan Larkin did the same thing. He requested a trade.
13: Yeah.
14: That's two captains. No, I get it both ways. Like I said, I'm disappointed in the fact that I want to see these guys in the playoffs. I'll put it
13: back. Absolutely. Yeah, good for you. If you're just talking about wanting to see great players in the playoffs, I'm right behind you. I think most of the dirtbags out there are right behind you.
14: Yeah. Yeah, and I'm not a fan of the super teams. I don't like the way the basketball did it and just kind of ruined major sports, or, well, to an extent. But
13: basketball anyways.
14: Yeah, well, that's true. But still, yeah, no, like, that's it. To me, just personally speaking, I would have loved to have seen Byron Buxton. And don't get me wrong, I love the fact that you're loyal to your city. Same time, man, like, oh, the year that he's having, I'm just sitting there like the Twins could get a haul.
13: Personally.
14: Yeah.
13: I'm sure they would.
14: Like
13: want
14: I said,
13: it.
14: If you pair him with Joe Ryan, man, like, there's not a team out there that's saying no.
13: You're getting a haul for the Dodgers.
14: Oh, you're getting a haul for whoever, yeah.
13: Yeah, Yes, I get that for sure. But you're getting high-end talent.
14: Oh, 100%. There's no question. 100%.
13: Yeah, I agree with you 100% for sure. So, what about a guy struggling, Nolan, or whatever, and they just had two more home runs? They needed a home run yesterday, too, or whatever. Dansby Swanson. He still hit under 200, but he's had three home runs in the last 2 days. He had two in game one, seven RBIs. I think you and I were talking about him 2 days ago when we were just talking back and forth, and you said, what, still number three or something like that in the National League for defensive runs saved?
14: Number five for infielders, yes.
13: Okay. So still having a fantastic being a professional, right? Separating the offense from the defense, and now it looks like, hey, maybe he's catching fire. DCA caught fire there 2 weeks ago, still on fire. Maybe Swanson's turn.
14: Well, yeah, honestly, I mean, right now the Cubbies, like, they need Dansby to get going a little bit. Obviously, they're still chasing the Cardinals, still chasing the Brewers up the leaderboard there, but, I mean, he's a guy that, realistically, he's a pro. You're not too worried about Dansby Swanson. I know on last week we were talking about it, and he was having a down year. Yes, offensively, there's no two ways about it. By his standards, he's having a down year. Defensively, I mean, he's still as solid as it gets as shortstop. Like, no two ways about it. But end of the day, he's one of those guys, especially in that clubhouse. You can tell, like, shortstop for the Chicago Cubs, they got some names there. Like, a lot of guys are probably looking at him like, okay, Dansby, you're still our guy. Like, Nico Hoerner moved off of shortstop to make room for Dansby Swanson to come there. Nico obviously re-signed in the offseason. Bregman obviously signed in the offseason. They all believe in what the Cubs have on paper. And obviously, Dansby Swanson's one of those guys in the clubhouse, whether or not, like, you never see his name in the headlines or anything like that. But still, I'm looking at him like, okay, if he gets rolling, I think that whole Cubs offense gets rolling a little bit. Like, PCA, obviously, he's had a fantastic month. He's at 10 this month, like, bombs. But still, I'm looking at it like, man, if he gets rolling, that's a team all of a sudden. I think the Cardinals are quickly moving back into third place.
13: Yes, yeah, there's no question. I mean, they got Swanson batting ninth right now. Obviously, he's got to be in the lineup. Obviously, he's got to be at ninth because of what he's been doing. But all of a sudden, if he turns it around and he's doing that, that's a long line. That's the lineup they expected to have from the very beginning, right? That's the lineup that competes like they were early on when they were leading and stuff like that with Milwaukee before they just didn't have guys hitting. PCA, Swanson, Bregman hasn't really, he even said it himself, Bregman. But anyways, good guys, we're going to be right back here with the standings after the break.
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14: Yeah, so standings, talking about the NL East. Best division in baseball again this week. Atlanta Braves, 48-30, 3-7 in their last 10. Philadelphia Phillies, 43-36, 6-4. Miami Marlins, 42-39, 7-3. Washington Nationals, 41-39, 6-4. New York Mets, 34-45, 3-7. Mets, obviously good news and bad news. Obviously the Soto's the bad news and the Lindor's the good news. Coming back might spark the boys to about 40 wins on the season, lose all the rest. Washington Nationals, obviously, everything just keeps going better than expected. That's the positive. Miami Marlins, obviously, like you said, off the hop, best team in baseball this month, 16-5. They're rolling, gets them right back up. Sandy Alcantara, tip my cap to you. Most strikeouts in Miami Marlins history with, what is,
24: 1,002?
14: Yeah, that's what it was. Okay, yep. That's what I thought. Phillies obviously looking like a wagon right now, carried by Harper and Schwarber. And you got to hope the rest, well, Brandon Marsh as well, but you got to hope the rest of the offense gets rolling a little bit more. But that pitching staff, man, that pitching staff is pitching for Donnie. And then the Atlanta Braves, not much to say.
24: Yeah, when I look down this, Nolan, and it goes past the NL East, so I apologize, their backs, but this one's really standing out to me because now we're talking about 5 days away from the end of June. So now we're getting closer to trade deadline. A lot of things can happen over the next month, but I'm starting to believe in this Miami Marlins. I'm believing in the Nationals. And I'm looking at the wild card, and they're 1 back and 1.5 back. So Nationals, I don't know what you've got. But Marlins, boy, I'll tell you what do you do with Sandy Alcantara? Because the difference about this year where you could sell and your guys would hate you, your fan base would hate you, let's say, Nolan, if you sold and you were really close on the wild card, and you're like, well, we just didn't feel like we could do it and get away with it. This year is totally different with that collective bargaining agreement coming up because that will give players all the power in the world to say, look at right there, trade deadline, the Marlins were back 1 game from the wild card, and they sold Sandy Alcantara. So the Marlins are probably sitting there going, geez, do we really want to be there in a month? I hope we're 8 back.
14: No, that's it. Like you said, it's all about that CBA at the end of the day. Like that one really will play an effect on how this trade deadline rolls around. Because until basically they have something signed on the dotted line, which I have a very tough time believing will happen by December 5th,
24: yeah, those teams are going to be held accountable. And they're good teams.
14: They will be.
24: They're good teams, and they should be held accountable.
14: The Marlins got some guys in their system now.
24: So we might not see the Twins. Right? We might not see the Twins. Yeah. So sorry to interrupt there, Ramona, but this is really a division that I look at. If you're just looking at today, 1 and 1.5 are the teams that you just didn't expect to be there.
3: No.
24: That you thought were automatic. Not the Nationals for sure, but you knew the Marlins had Alcantara. I mean, not much else, but definitely. It was a big year for him.
3: Yeah.
24: But I'll tell you what, they're in bind right now. So yeah. Anyways, carry on.
14: So jumping over National League Central, you get the Milwaukee Brewers 48-29, 6-4 in their last 10. St. Louis Cardinals 42-35, 5-5. Chicago Cubs 42-37, 7-3. Pittsburgh Pirates 39-44-6. Cincinnati Reds 37-41. The young kids are still performing for Cincy, and that would be Chase Burns and Sal Stewart. Obviously, Ellie De La Cruz just got announced that he was returning from the IL earlier this week, so that should be a boost to them. Really need to do some work though on the back end of that bullpen and stuff like that still. Pittsburgh Pirates,
24: I think the Pirates can get back above 500, Nolan, because based on the guy that had to throw last night, you used to have him on your fantasy team. Mitch Keller had a great game last night.
3: Oh, yeah.
24: If they get him corrected coming down the stretch, they're an over 500 team.
14: Oh, 100%. With that pitching stuff, they should be. And the offense is good enough. The Cubbies, like I said, I mean, Dansby Swanson gets rolling. I think that whole team gets rolling. Their pitchers, though, this one hurt them, obviously. Cabrera down and Ben Brown down, both on the shelf. So, I mean, they're going to need some pitching, and they're going to need it fast. Now, that is the one good thing. You got some options available by the deadline. Cardinals 42-35. I mean, young kids are still playing well enough. The pitching kind of blew up in the Kansas City series a little bit. Bullpen got roughed up a bit. But, I mean, overall, the starters are still doing better than I would have predicted. So, interesting to see. And then the Brewers, not much to say there.
24: Yeah, and it comes back to, like, you talk about the Cubs or whatever and stuff like that when they go down with guys. You know what? I know we don't see trades until the trade deadline or whatever. And I don't know if this year they're afraid of it because of the Buster Posey with the Rafael Devers and how that blew up in this last past week. And we haven't even talked about that, dirtbags. But I don't know if that's making people hesitant. But if I'm the Cubbies in that, and I've just had 7-3, I'm right back in the hunt. I'm not reading. I'm doing everything in my power to lock up a pitcher or two because that's what I need. And I've got the resources, so I'm not waiting around to hopefully get these guys back. And at some point, you just run out of time. And you know, you can't be patient the way pitchers go down so quick. And you could all of a sudden be 3-7 again. They've gone twice 10-0, and they've gone 0-10. So they know it happens that quick. So, and when you lose guys like that, it's not a 10-0 week.
3: Nope.
24: I think you're going maybe a 2-8.
3: Yep,
24: exactly. So I jump in with that. But yeah, head on over to the West.
14: NL West, Dodgers 51-29, 7-3. San Diego Padres 41-37, 6-4. Arizona Diamondbacks 40-39, 5-5. San Francisco Giants 32-46, 5-5. Colorado Rockies 32-49, 6-4. Rockies, obviously the Jake McCarthy off of Paul Skeens inside the park home run to lead off was pretty sweet, got to be honest. Looking honestly pretty decent over this past week. Playing some tough ball, playing good competitive ball. They walked off the Red Sox there last night or two nights ago, so that was cool to see.
24: They're back against them right now. They're playing right now. They were at the end. They were back and they were leading. So yeah, great to see them play in the play.
14: And then Giants, obviously, polar opposite end of the spectrum. That is a dumpster fire right now. Vitolo has zero control over that clubhouse. Rafael Devers, obviously, waving off the pinch runner. The worst part is they were just talking about it there last week, saying, okay, Chapman, Adamas, Devers, all three of them should be available or are available in trades. Devers, you got to eat contract. And honestly, I don't know if a team's willing to deal with that headache. Posey might be stuck with him. And don't get me wrong, obviously when he's rocking and rolling, he's a good player. But that headache from last year carries over into this year, and that's a cancer in the locker room that nobody wants a part of. Arizona Diamondbacks, obviously, pretty good games against the Cardinals so far this week. Nolan Arenado got a huge standing ovation Monday, huge standing ovation yesterday. He'll get another one tonight if the game doesn't get rained out and everything like that. Good to see him back in St. Louis. San Diego Padres, I don't know, man. That offense still needs to figure it out. The pitching staff seems to be doing enough right now. It's going to be real interesting to see what they do. Dodgers, not much else to say. Shohei Ohtani, congrats on your second kid, I guess.
24: And a home run the next night, so drive on to the AL East.
14: AL East, you got the New York Yankees 47-31, 6-4 in their last 10. Tampa Bay Rays 43-33, 3-7. Toronto Blue Jays 39-40, 6-4. Baltimore Orioles 38-43, 4-6. Boston Red Sox 32-46, 3-7. Boston, obviously, Sonny Gray made his intentions known. Hey, I'm trying to win a World Series. If there's a deal out there that we are willing to accept, I am all for it. He is willing to waive his no trade. Obviously, you got a few other guys there. Wilson Contreras, Jaron Duran. Yeah, Aroldis Chapman. Like, they got some guys that obviously they'll get back nice little returns for them. Baltimore Orioles playing, honestly, pretty good baseball right now. Samuel Barcelo, obviously, two bombs earlier today against the Angels. He's really getting in the swing of it. I like that tandem, man. That's a good tandem behind the dish between Barcelo and Adley Rutschman. Obviously, they just need some more help. Toronto Blue Jays, good to see Shane Bieber get back. Bad news is Shane Bieber got rocked. Tampa Bay Rays playing ho-hum baseball. McClanahan did throw a quality start, so I guess that's kind of cool for you guys, but still just a bad week overall. And the Yankees, obviously, just keeping on rolling without Judge.
24: Yeah, the Rays kept the Dodgers at bay, but they just didn't come out on the winning side last weekend when they played them or whatever, and lost a couple, 2-1, 3-2, and good games and stuff, but I just came out on the wrong end of it or whatever. Jays, like you said, they get to 500 finally again and then lose a tough one last night, ran out of their closer because they've used him too much. And Yankees just still getting the dumb though Judge. So there you go. It's just, yeah.
14: AL Central.
24: What do you got in the AL Central?
14: Chicago White Sox 41-37, 4-6 in their last 10. Cleveland Guardians 41-39, 4-6. Minnesota Twins 38-43, 6-4. Detroit Tigers 34-45, 5-5. Kansas City Royals 34-46, 6-4. Kansas City, obviously, past week since last time, really stepped their game up. Won 2 out of 3 against the Cardinals, and then proceed to go down to Tampa Bay. And I believe, yeah, it took both of those games so far. They'll play tonight. But, I mean, still, that Jack Caglione, I don't know what they're feeding him. I don't know what their hitting coach is working on with him. But I tip my cap to you, boy. You're having a fantastic stretch run right now. That boy's hot as hot. So, Tigers, not much really to say. I don't know. They're kind of in a bind. Good to get Verlander back, I guess, but it's still at the end of the day, it's going to be interesting to see what they do. Obviously, big-time sellers at the deadline. Minnesota Twins, already kind of talked about them in the in the first segment. Cleveland Guardians, I don't know, man. I don't know. They got to make a move. Like, otherwise, you're going to piss off Hosey to the point where I think he might actually want to trade in the offseason. They really got to add some firepower on the offense. And then the Chicago White Sox just keep on trucking.
24: Yeah, 4-6 week for both those teams at the top or whatever stuff, but looks no good. I mean, we know what Chicago needs. They need pitching on that side of it and stuff like that. I like what they're doing with their young youth and stuff like that. For sure, there's no question. Kansas City, I mean, like you said, got a little bit of a tear. They're only 6-4, but they're only 5.5 out of a wild card. Like, they're the lowest in that division. So, again, they get Pasquatch back. Kevin Owens picked up for him. Like you said, Bobby Witt still interesting. Hopefully it's quick turnaround or whatever. Sonny Perez still looks great. And the Tigers, I don't know. They're only 5 out of a wild card. So, who knows? If they catch fire, there's no Scooble trade, maybe. Who knows? But we're running out of time, so I'll let you finish up with the West, Nolan.
14: AL West, Seattle Mariners, 41-39, 5-5 in their last 10. Athletics, 38-41, 4-6. Texas Rangers, 38-42, 4-6. Houston Astros, 38-43, 6-4. Los Angeles Angels, 33-48, 4-6. Honestly, Houston looking good again, man. That offense is rolling right now. We talk about it every year. They seem to get hot at the right time. Texas, obviously, just a plethora of injuries this past week, which kind of sucked for them. Lighter out until basically at least August is what they were saying. The Athletics, I don't know if anybody saw this Colby Thomas catch the other day on Joe Adell, but that is the catch of the year to me. The fact that he was running more or less full speed, jumped up, got absolutely crushed in the middle of the back by the fence, still holds on to the ball, that hands down tip my cap. To me, that's catch of the year. Seattle Mariners, yeah, they're just keeping on up at the top.
24: Terrible division. Terrible. Sorry, dirtbags. I'm sorry, no, but I am just looking at it, really, really looking at it this time, and I go, I'm not holding back. This is just, what is going on with that division? How could the Astros even be close in this? Those teams should have taken off. I know they've all got a little bit of injury here, a little bit of injury there, but it's ridiculous. Ridiculous if they're leaving at 500. You should be ashamed of yourselves. Like that's ridiculous. So I had to say it. I apologize, dirtbags, but we're going to be right back here after the break with Nolan's final thought.
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24: Welcome back to your banks. Nolan, give me your final thought.
14: Yeah, so it's been a while. This is more or less the same final thought I had at one of the earlier episodes of the season. Now that we're at the halfway point, I just want to talk about this because this is how bad the American League is, right? Obviously, there's five teams above 500. There's two teams with a plus run differential. Two. Seattle Mariners plus 18. And we just talked about that, how god-awful that division is. And then you get the New York Yankees. And they're plus 111. That's it. National League, obviously, you have 10 teams above 500. You have, what? Eight teams above 500. In terms of run difference.
24: Yeah.
14: Positive
24: run difference.
14: Yeah. And you have 10 teams above 500. That's the discrepancy. And honestly, to me, if I'm an American League team, and if I'm a National League team, like, this is the crazy part. Every single team is more or less still in wild card contention on both sides, which is horrible to be saying halfway through the season. But it's going to make the trade deadline a very interesting time for baseball.
24: Well, and he goes to the positive side of things and stuff like that for Rob Manfred and even before that. But see, like with the wild cards and how it's kept the game so exciting and kept it going. But like we touched on right on your very first of the standings, Nolan, the NL East, the Marlins, for example. What do you do with Sandy Alcantara in a month from now if you're one game out of the wild card? If you trade him, everybody in baseball would go right there. Yep. You owners lose. You just proved that you do not care about winning. You're no different than Artie Moreno. Only difference is Artie Moreno, whether it was him, yeah, it was him. He actually said it publicly. So it's going to be really interesting, this trade deadline, which could make it really, really incredible. So I hope it's like this a month from now. So it is a tremendous trade deadline. But anyways, Dirtbags, can't thank you enough for being a part of the nation, part of the show. Again, thank you for keep spreading it. If you were new to us, welcome aboard. We hope you enjoyed it. All the servicemen and women around the world, thank you for doing what you do each and every day so Nolan, myself, the rest of the nation, we can do what we do, and that's baseball. On the field, off the field, and you know what that means. You be a dirtbag. You understand it, you live it, you breathe it. Unfortunately, though, dirtbags, it is that time. It's time to get up, get after it, and get dirty. Nolan?
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9: Full back-to-back earthquakes slamming Venezuela. At least 32 people have been killed, more than 700 injured. Hundreds of buildings have collapsed in Caracas, capital city. One quake had a magnitude of 7.1. The second one was 7.5. And a 6.9 quake has shaken the northern coast of Japan. No injuries reported there. And Northern California has experienced a strong earthquake, causing only mild shaking, but no reports of any huge damage. President Trump has canceled a planned signing of a bipartisan housing bill, saying the Save America Act needs to be signed first. That move angered some members of the GOP who met with the president for the announcement, but the president said overall he was happy with the visit.
10: I think we had a really great meeting, and we're very proud of the party. We like our leader. We like everybody really in the room. I don't like a few people, but that's okay. I think you know who they are. But I'll give you that information someday. But for the most part, we have a really well-unified party.
9: Well, the president says major oil companies today are gouging on prices at the pump.
10: ExxonMobil, it's Chevron, Shell, it's BP. Oil prices have come down so much, and we are not seeing anything at the pump. We should be, in my opinion, at $2.25 right now at the pump.
9: Several dozen states might need to pay millions for food aid if they don't reduce errors in the Supplemental Nutrition Assistance Program. However, 9 states with very low error rates will not have to pay anything when the new cost-sharing requirements begin in October of next year. Department of Agriculture has released the latest data. More on these stories, townhall.com.
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9: A very strong action by Libya banning entry to people from four nearby African nations. It's hoping to stem the tide of migrants that have been causing problems in the country. We'll hear more from international correspondent Charles de Ledesma.
4: The ban, announced late Tuesday, says citizens of Sudan, Eritrea, Ethiopia and Somalia are prohibited from entering Libyan territory from all land, sea and airports. The government statement adds exemptions will be made for diplomats and workers in health and education sectors. Separately, tensions have risen in the last few months in both eastern and western Libya against the resettlement of refugees from other countries. Libya's coast is a key departure point for migrants from North Africa trying to reach European shores for a better life there, with thousands dying during the perilous sea journeys. I'm Charles de Ledesma.
9: And breaking news and analysis, townhall.com. That supercomputer in China outranking its U.S. counterparts as the world's most powerful.
12: That marks the first time since 2017 that a Chinese computer has topped a list sometimes viewed as a measure of a nation's technological prowess. The previously unlisted Linshine computer in Shenzhen, China, displaced the top-ranked U.S. computer El Capitan in California in the latest version of the top 500 ranking announced Tuesday. The group of scientists who run the top 500 project declared that the Linshine computer at China's National Supercomputing Center achieved 2,198 exaflops. Meaning it can perform more than

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We are here every Wednesday, 2 Pacific, 5 Eastern. And we got a very exciting show for you today. Michelle Freed is joining us here today. We got a lot to talk about because she is a talented and certified remote viewer and instructor with expertise in controlled remote viewing, completed programs through organizations like the APP, Right Hemisphere, and Intuitive Specialist, and has received additional training from Joe McMoneagle. Active member of IRVA, has conducted notable research in the field of remote viewing, and we're going to tell you everything about that. She also just happens to be a seasoned producer who played a key role in Art Bell's show Midnight in the Desert. I was also on that, I forget what they call it. I guess it's an internet-based radio station type deal. And we'll talk to her a little bit about that as well, and a bunch of other topics. I mean, we can talk about everything with her. Bigfoot orbs, Skinny Bob, true crime, missing person cases, and plenty more. ButterflyEffectCenter.com is the website address, and we got a lot to talk about here today. 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That is 425-780-7566. You can also follow me on Threads, Instagram, and Cameo, F4W Online, and I am on X and Blue Sky at Brian Alvarez. So Michelle Freed is going to join us after the break, and we'll be talking a lot about remote viewing and everything else. So we'll be back in a moment to kick that off, everybody. 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

0: 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Very happy today to be joined by Michelle Freed. Man, we got a lot to talk about here today, Michelle. How you doing?
1: It is great to be here, and I can't wait to get going.
0: You know, you were a producer for, was it Midnight in the Desert, Dark Matter Radio Network?
1: Correct.
0: Oh, my goodness.
1: Art Bell.
0: Yes.
1: The one who started all this stuff.
0: Reason I'm doing this show.
1: Right. Is it? Oh, yes.
0: The reason I'm doing everything is because of Art Bell. I listened to him when I was a kid, and I was like, I got to do this someday. And then I went in a completely different path, but then, you know, I had this whole pro wrestling, you know, podcast and radio show and website, and one day it was like, why don't I do a paranormal show? And for a while there, I was actually on, briefly, the Dark Matter Network. I had a show there for a while before it, before the whole thing ended. And Art actually, he listened to the show, and I will never forget the first show I ever did. I was so excited, and I think it was Keith Rowland that I was talking to.
1: Yes, Keith.
0: Yes,
1: yep.
0: And in his, he goes, Art said, Sky talks fast. I don't know if that's a compliment or not, but I took that to heart. But yeah, that was a fun time. Tell us about your memories of working on Dark Matter.
1: Yeah, well, it was fantastic. I learned an incredible amount. Things have changed since then too, and really fast, you know, because when Art first came out, like in the 90s, I sound like he came out, no, I don't mean like came out, but
0: sure.
1: When he started his show in the 90s with Coast to Coast, and then moved, I think, to satellite radio, and mm-hmm. then started Midnight in the Desert, he was so nitpicky about sound, and this was a time when we were just kind of bringing in Skype, and he wasn't like very, he didn't change with the times very fast, so it took him a while to get used to Skype, and then I found that cell phones were better than Skype and Zoom and all these other kind of things, but he just really wanted everything, you know, sounding perfect. That was the most important thing. And the thing is that I would do a sound check before the show, but you can never guarantee how it's going to be at the time of the show, right? There's weather, there's, you know, whatever. And so I was driving home from an event, and I get a phone call from Art, and all he said to me was, you blew it.
0: Wow.
1: And I was just like, my heart stopped, you know, with that voice.
0: Yeah.
1: You blew it. And I'm like, what happened? And he's like, the sound, you know, it was horrible, it was crackly, whatever. And then I had to pull over because I was so upset. But he, you know, I just learned to be kind of a perfectionist about that because it really pays off. You know, I think that when people have trouble hearing shows, they just give up. You know, they're like, I'm not going to waste my time. So it is important. The other thing that I really learned from him is to find interesting people. And he gave me some tips to find, like, rare stories and, you know, looking under rocks and going to, at that time, like, you know, newspapers when they have, like, a personal story from someone. So he would, you know, tell me how to get, he said, I will take anything interesting. And what I learned from him is he just really had an open door, let people tell their story, and let the audience decide if they want to believe it or not. You know, his job is basically to kind of hold space for the person to tell their story and then ask the tough questions, you know, questions that the audience would want to hear. And these are really valuable things. The one thing I do, I have this huge question. In all my years, I've noticed that there's something about wrestlers and the paranormal.
0: Oh, yeah.
1: What is the deal? Why is it wrestlers in particular are interested in the paranormal?
0: Well, I think part of it is because, you know, wrestlers, I mean, there's a thousand reasons, but, you know, pro wrestling is a performance, and essentially at heart, you know, they're all carnies. And, you know, that sort of weird fringe stuff is interesting to a lot of wrestlers. I mean, I've had wrestlers come on the show to talk wrestling, and many times, like, when the show is over, you know, they'll be like, can I come on again? But I want to come on the paranormal show. And, I mean, I have, you know, friends in wrestling that I send these shows to. They love it. I mean, there's always been a big crossover between wrestlers, wrestling fans, and fans of the paranormal. And just how it is. I mean,
1: that's
0: same way with me.
1: Awesome.
0: Yeah.
1: Yeah, yeah. Yeah, I think it's fantastic. I just always was curious why, you know, what's the thing?
0: I mean, I could talk about art forever, too, because, I mean, I was an audio snob just like him. I mean, to this day, I could have Sports Byline take the calls, but I do them myself. I mean, I run everything here just like he did, because that's how he did it. And I've always done it that way, and I remember, I've listened forever, so, like, he would always have the guests on a landline, and then cell phones came about, and he hated cell phones, because in the early days, these cell phones were horrible, and then Skype came along, and I hated Skype, too, because, I mean, a lot of reasons. It sounded choppy, and, you know, if you were talking, or if the person were talking, and you were talking, like, you'd talk over each other, and you couldn't, I mean, there were so many things I hated about Skype, and, it's just... And he had a rough time, because I'll also remember this. I actually emailed him when he was going to go on Sirius, because he was, like, asking, you know, what do you guys think about Sirius Satellite Radio? And I emailed him, and I said I had a show on Sirius, because the wrestling show was on Sirius Satellite Radio. And he goes, how do you like it? And I was like, oh, man, it's great, you know. I think you're going to have a good time. It's a lot of fun. Turns out he hated it. So then I kind of felt bad. Boy, did he hate Sirius. But
1: oh, boy. He for sure did. I think that, you know, he paved the way for a lot of people. I mean, unfortunately, a lot of the younger people have never heard of him, you know. But, yeah, it is. And I think, you know, at one point, there were a few people that were talking about doing a documentary on him, but I haven't seen anything come about. But I definitely think that he wasn't important enough to get so many of these shows doing paranormal and consciousness and UFO and UAP disclosure, all this stuff, Bigfoot, to get people out there talking. And, you know, what the underlying thing is, being a producer, a lot of people would call me and tell me their stories, and I would say, well, come, you know, can we put you on the show? And they're like, no, people are going to think we're crazy, and sometimes I'm not even sure it really happened. It's, you know, and I think now people are more comfortable talking about their experiences, and it's really, the whole entire field has changed, and now we're saying we have to be very careful of, you know, who's kind of speaking the truth and who's not, and who, you know, believes their own story, what, you know, things like that, discern. And so now we have actual scientists coming up and doing research and proving these things, which I have been participating in the field of remote viewing. So that is, I think, a direction that where we can cross over into the mainstream, and just kind of, you know, my mission is to have people understand that we're more than just this, you know.
0: Well, hold that thought. We're going to actually head to a break right now, and when we come back, we will start talking about remote viewing.
1: Okay.
0: So stick around, everybody. Back in a moment with more After Dark Radio, Sports Byline Broadcasting Network.

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4: Hey, the show, Brian Alvarez here, After Dark Radio, every Wednesday, 2 Pacific, 5 Eastern. Very happy today to be joined by Michelle Freed. Spend the first segment talking about Art Bell. I could go weeks doing that, but on Art Bell's program, that was the first I ever heard of remote viewing. But today you are here. And for those that don't know anything about remote viewing, Michelle, tell us about it.
5: Well, remote viewing is, I would say, a protocol. There's a lot of people that I meet all the time, and they'll say, oh, yeah, I remote view. And there's kind of two types of remote viewing. One is a protocol that is comes down from the military, where they put together a system that you follow, and it's divided into phases and focuses on moving into these different phases and collecting data. And usually you're blind, so that means that you have no clue what the target is at all. So they could, you know, just give you a random target number that identifies the project, and then you follow the stages and get the information, and then it all comes together. The other kind of remote viewing is a lot of psychics or intuitive people will just tune in to something that isn't in front of them. So, for example, they would say, I wonder what my sister's doing right now, and they would tune in, they know what they're looking at, and then they will get information. And one of the advantages to the remote viewing that we call controlled remote viewing is that we can actually use it in scientific kind of experiments. As much as you can test anything that is intangible, right? But we have done it I have some papers that were peer-reviewed, and we use a method called ARV. There's a whole bunch of different methods. One is associative remote viewing, and we use that for a binary target. So it works really well if you want to wager on sporting events or the stock market, or you need an answer to a yes or no question or anything like that. And that is really, really helpful when we're trying to prove what's going on, because we can collect the data and come up with a percent of a hit rate. And so I've been on a few teams where we hit like 90% hit rate, and we were wagering on, some kind of sporting event. And so a lot of people do that for fun, and a few people have really got a lot of money from doing it. You could do it on horse racing and lottery and, wrestling, anything like that. And then there's a kind of method where we use it to help find missing people, solve crimes, things like that. There's healing, all sorts of methods that will get you the information that you need. So I don't know if that helps a little
4: bit. Yes, and the military, the government, they were involved in remote viewing for quite a while before officially shutting down the program. So I guess the first question is, can you tell us a little bit about what the government did? And then the follow-up question, which you can answer while talking about it, is, do you believe this program was actually shut down, or are they still experimenting?
5: So I think what happened was, just to make a long story short, because there's so many documentaries on the beginning, and you can look it up, the program was called Stargate. And they actually made a comedy, Men Who Stare at Ghosts, sort of talks about how it all happened. But basically in the 70s, they put a team together and they learned a whole bunch of things. There were, Ingo Swann and Al Puthoff and Russell Targ, and they're the ones that put this, when I talk about phases or steps or paths, things like that, they are so genius, how they figured out how our mind works on this subconscious level and putting it into a way for everyone to do it. And they learned that not only people that are trained to do it in the military, the people they picked, but they realize that anybody can do it. It's not, and like, we all have the ability to do it. It would be like everybody has the ability to play the piano in some way. But whether you're a really good piano or not depends on practice.
4: That was my question. That was my question. Because I was going to ask, can anybody do it? But I guess the better question would be, can anyone be good at it? Because, for example, I could probably teach most people to do a simple gymnastics move, but that doesn't mean you can be a gymnast. Is everyone capable of being great at remote viewing, or is everyone capable of doing it to some degree, but you still have to be kind of a special person to be an Ingo Swann?
5: Right. So, Joe McMonagall, he worked on the teams back in the 70s, and I took classes from him, and one of the things that he said, in order to be a world-class remote viewer, is to give up what it is to be human. And so I'm like, what the heck does that mean? And what he meant was, we have to be able to set aside our left brain, what our left brain does. We have to set aside analytical analysis, any kind of drawing conclusions, making assumptions, all that when you're remote viewing, because that's all based on being subjective, or you can have three people see a car accident and they all see it differently. You know, the car is a different color or whatever. So it's important that you stay in your right mind, your subconscious, and just become an observer and a reporter without a stake in it at all. So that is really what he meant, because our left brain is looking for patterns. So I use this example all the time. Like, if I say something seems red, shiny, round, my left brain's like, okay, what are things that are red, shiny, brown? Oh, round. Oh, an apple. And then what if you're looking for a missing person? If they're not sitting by a fruit basket, that's not going to help, because red, shiny, and brown could also be a truck. And then you would go and take a deeper dive into it and get more information from it. So it's really, I think, when people can master, you know, moving aside their egos and the idea of being right all the time, the more they can let that go, the better of a remote viewer they could be.
4: So why did the government abandon this?
5: Well, I mean, there's a whole bunch of rumors. I don't really know for sure. But I think that, you know, I think there could have been some people that were uncomfortable with the idea of, like, psychic spies and, you know, their constituents and things like that. They didn't want, something to that effect, if that makes sense. So there was a lot of political issues going on behind the scenes that, you know, everyone had to deal with and trying to prove it. And that's the other thing, is that it's not 100% yet. So it's, because of this left brain thing, I believe, truly believe, that over time, when we get more people doing it, we will be more accurate. But because we have to deal with being human, it isn't always 100% on target. So you can get a lot of wrong information, if that makes sense.
4: Are there other countries that you're aware of that are still doing remote viewing programs that you're aware of?
5: I think, in fact, when I say other countries, I'm thinking not necessarily the governments, but governments can be involved, but more civilians are doing it and helping. So, I've been asked to work on a few cases, like the Murdaugh murders and, that attorney guy, and then the Moscow, Idaho, the college students, police in Oklahoma called me because they had a missing person, and that was amazing. They called us up, and I happened to be in Oklahoma visiting some friends that work for the police department, they called up and they're like, "Can you guys remote view something?" So we dropped everything.
4: Well, hold that thought. We'll pick it up right after the break and find out what happened. After Dark Radio, Sports Byline Broadcasting Network.
6: 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It's time to show the world just how great American can be. And we will not wait for tomorrow to come. We will stand here, this moment.

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0: Back in the show, Boynell Boys here at the Dork Radio Sports Byline Broadcasting Network every Wednesday, 2 Pacific, 5 Eastern. Michelle Fried is joining us here today, and before the break, we were talking about remote viewing, and the Oklahoma police called you, and you just happened to be in town. Is that correct?
1: Yeah. Yeah, they called us up, and they said, we have a missing person. We need you to remote view. And a year before, a couple of us were there, and we were getting certified in statement analysis because we wanted to, I get a lot of people calling me for true crime things and stuff like that. So it's really nice to have a lot of modalities that you can work with when you're doing remote viewing. So the police department asked us to teach them remote viewing, and they wanted to have all the police of Oklahoma learn remote viewing.
0: Wow.
1: So we were really excited about that, that they're on board. So they're definitely supportive of it. So they did call it this time. We sat down, there were four of us, and we remote viewed. They didn't tell us anything, just a missing person. And we were getting a lot of information, and they took our sessions and our sketches, because we also sketch and, you know, kind of we write down what we sense from it and any kind of descriptors we can think of. And using our sessions, they were able to find this guy who we basically saved his life because he was about to commit suicide. And he had written a letter. He was in an old mine shaft, and we were drawing pictures of what looked like a mine. Other people had like a gun, like holding the gun to his head. Depression and things like that. He was suffering from PTSD from the military, and he was planning on killing himself, so we caught him before that happened. So, go team.
0: Now, I guess, you know who contacts you in Oklahoma and such, but I mean, is this still, you hear about psychics being enlisted by the police? I mean, you hear about it here and there. Does it happen more regularly than we hear about? Is this still a pretty big thing?
1: They're not 100% on it. It's some people will be like, Idaho called us, so they were open to it. They called us on the Moscow event. So that was good. And then I worked on several cases. And I do know that back in the 60s, there was a lady, her name was Noreen Lanier, and she was a big psychic at the time back then. And Quantico, the FBI, called her to talk to the agents about intuition. And so the thing is like, when I was talking to the Oklahoma Police Department, I didn't use words like psychic or any kind of woo-woo words. I treated it as, I know my audience. So I spoke about, what does your body feel like? What does your gut say? Things like how they talk. So it was familiar, and they don't put like a guard up about it. So if we can do that and then also show proven cases, here's a problem that happens is when I've been called by a lot of my students, and they're like, I got some information. What do I do with it? And, the thing is, you can't really call anyone. They'll think you're crazy. So we're kind of stuck like that. Like, they have helpful information. There were tons and tons of people before 9/11 that had drawings, they had dreams, they had tons of information that something big was going to happen. And there's evidence of it. In fact, the FBI kind of went to all those people and studied the cases after 9/11. But the only way is to get this more mainstream. So I just tell people that if you have a gut feeling or some information, you have a dream, just document it, you know, with the date and the time on the computer, put it on Facebook or whatever, and then over time, when they see so many of these that are accurate, then they'll start paying attention to it. You know, there's just no way to, you know, unless people experience remote viewing or any of these things, they just don't understand what it is. And so that's what we're dealing with.
0: So do you have an event that you would say would be your most successful hit? Does anything really stick out?
1: Let me think. Actually, I worked with Homeland Security, two of them. I worked with Homeland Security in 2019. And again, number one, I didn't know I was working with Homeland Security until the end. And I didn't know that we were working on the 2020 Olympics. They wanted to know the top threats for the 2020 Olympics. And in my session, I was getting a computer virus, and which is interesting because there was a virus that was one of the top threats of the Olympics. I just called it a computer virus because at the time, my left brain, like what I was saying, it wants to find patterns. My left brain was like, well, in a million years, I wouldn't have thought of an organic virus. So my left brain kind of filled in the gap and said computer virus. Yeah, and it was COVID. So that was kind of cool. And then I worked with NASA. And they were looking at climate change. So that was really nice and rewarding, and getting some information for them to work on their studies. Let's see, what else? I worked on some professors at a university that needed some gaps filled in with antiquities, because that was their specialty. And so we worked on helping them find that. And then another one was helping find another missing person a while ago. Before this Oklahoma one, I was working on another case. And you know, unfortunately, he wasn't alive, but they did find the body. And what's rewarding is that the family can say goodbye. So to me, that's a success.
0: You know, the term remote viewing, which I guess has just been around for decades, I mean, when you think of the term, you think of, okay, I'm here, and something else is there, and I'm going to view it remotely, which would mean it's happening now. But what you're describing also in certain cases is you're actually viewing something that is going to happen in the future. So whether that is a sports team wins or lottery numbers or an upcoming threat for the Olympics, these are all future events. So really the term remote viewing, it seems like maybe there should be a different term. Or is the stuff involving the future perhaps something separate from remote viewing? What do you think?
1: Well, I mean, for more reasons than what you mentioned, I think that the name needs to be changed, but nobody's come up with a good one. So if anybody has suggestions, please email me, because I'm on board with changing the name. But I want to tell you that we can also go into the past. The way that remote viewing works is when we have a team or we're working with people, we come up with a cue, like a secret question that they don't know about. So, for example, it would be, say it's a missing person, and you have to be very specific with how you write it. And so you would write, describe the current condition of so-and-so. describe the current location. And so you're directing them that they go right this minute when they're doing the remote viewing. You're going to describe where they are right then and there. A lot of times when we say we wanted them to look at the pyramids in the year whatever, way back, you would put that in there, and then they would come up with, you know, other information than if they would have gone now. So we can travel through time with remote viewing, and looking at sporting events and things like that is more like precogging. You know, you're predicting the future. Yeah. So, so it's kind of all in one, you know.
0: Well, I guess the question, we got 3 minutes here, so I want to make sure I get this question, because I don't think it can be answered in 3 minutes, but we can start. So, let's say, you know, that this is all real, it works, and, you know, it's in its infancy, but at some point, you know, maybe people will figure out how to really be effective at it. How does it work? Do you have a theory about the universe that would, I guess, explain remote viewing, or whatever the name ends up being chosen?
1: Well, yeah, I think, you know, it's going to take way more than 3 minutes, but I think along the lines of consciousness, and whether people believe, like, we always say, project your consciousness to this location. So wherever your thoughts are where your energy goes. So if you have an intention that you want to go to this location, then everything should follow along with it. And when you're in your subconscious mind, that's what it does. So like in hypnosis, I could bring your past to the current. So if I'm working on some kind of therapy with you and you want to learn to stop biting your nails, and maybe, you know, something affected you when you were a child, then I would bring that child event to now, where you would feel like it's happening right now. So it has a lot to do with time and quantum physics, the quantum entanglements, and, you know, the study where I think you've probably heard where they take a photon and they split it, and they could be, you know, light years apart, and they still react the same to each other. So if you, like, you know, flick one, the other one will flick. So it has a lot to do with all those things. But we don't exactly know how it works, but we have evidence that it is working, you know, based on our, you know, predicting future outcomes in sports. That, you know, or when you have a whole class and everybody is getting the same information and they live in all parts of the world, you know, they can't see each other's, you know, papers or anything like that if they're on a Zoom class, you know.
0: Yeah.
1: So all I can say is, people that are skeptical, I challenge you to, you know, learn it. And then come to me and tell me that you don't believe it.
0: All right. Well, stand by. Back in a moment with more After Dark Radio Sports Byline Broadcasting Network.
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0: Going to show Brian Alvarez here, After Dark Radio, Sports Byline Broadcasting Network. This show flew by as always. Michelle Freed's our guest. We didn't get to talk about Skinny Bobber, Bigfoot, Oak Island. I mean, there's all sorts of stuff to talk about, actually. But for those that enjoyed the show and want to hear more from Michelle Freed, let's get some plugs out.
1: Okay, let's do it. I teach remote viewing. I have a 6-week class, so I would love to get a team together, because I get a ton of emails that people are in need of help. And then if you're interested in, betting on, sports and things like that, and stock markets, that's a fun one too. We have to have a class, and then we put teams together and we work on that. And all you have to do is go to my website, butterflyeffectcenter.com. And it's spelled like center is C-E-N-T-E-R. So butterflyeffectcenter, .com. And all that information is there. And then I also have another business. I'm in publicity and marketing. So if you have anything that you, if you have a book that you've written or published, I can help you out. 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
0: 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And, of course, thank you, everybody, for listening. We are totally out of time. 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
1: Rick Tittle knows his sports. 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
3: Oh my gosh, he's so fine. Rick Tittle brings home the bacon, fries it up in a pan, and then he eats it.
4: Ricky T in the Hizzle for Shizzle, Bizmatch.

0: thank you so much, and welcome back. Hour three underway, and we will have Alex Spellman coming up after break, darts champion. J.D. Sharp scheduled to appear at 11:25. Some open lines. Talk a little World Cup as well, obviously. So this guy, we're talking about Tom Dundon. He's the billionaire that owns the Hurricanes. Now, I'll give him credit. His dad owned a pizza parlor. He got out of SMU. He started in a used car dealership. He built himself into a billionaire. So he's obviously a good businessman. But he's the one that canceled the Alliance, that football league, before they even got halfway through their season. We talked about last year in the Blazers. He didn't want to fly the practice squad players in. He wanted to go a day, you know, in the front office. He didn't want to pay for hotel rooms. He fired Tiago Splitter, who was immediately scooped up. Tiago Splitter taking him to the playoffs for the first time in 5 years. Well, they have hired the T-Wolves assistant, Micah Nori. Joe Cronin is the GM, and he made the announcement the other day. And, of course, before that, it was Chauncey Billups and that federal gambling probe. Not even talking about the former domestic violence violations. But what's interesting about this guy, Nori, be careful who you work for, because he's on a one-year deal. Yes. They said that he's a three-year contract, but the Blazers have, the last 2 years are option years for the team. And this is a guy who was an assistant with Toronto and Sacramento and Denver and Detroit. He was with Chris Finch in Minnesota, as I mentioned. So good for him. He worked his way up. He's probably very deserving. But, and what is he going to say? No to a job? But that's just so, this guy, Tom Dundon, you know, I don't want to be stuck with you. It's a three-year deal. You think, well, 3 years, that'd be a bare minimum. Oh, and the last two are option years for us. So even if we fire you, we don't have to pay you those other 2 years. Maybe that's why the guy got rich. All right, I'm Rick Tittle. Come on back.
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0: back on the Rick Peters Show.
1: All right, thank you for that, and welcome back to the show. Recently had Tom Brown on the show talking about this fantastic U.S. Darts Masters taking place. So let's talk to one of the athletes right now. It's Alex Spellman, who is a darts champion, not from England, but right here in North Carolina. He is a red-blooded nephew of his Uncle Sam. We're quite happy to have him. Anyway, it's going to be at Madison Square Garden. Yes, MSG, as Billy Crystal said, it's round. Why do they call it square? Madison Square Garden on Thursday and Friday, and is going to be packed. And Alex Spellman is a brand ambassador of the Nodor Group, which is the leading and most advanced manufacturer of darts equipment, including Winmore and Red Dragon. Alex, welcome to the show. I know you're called the Jackal. Does Eddie Redmayne play in that show? That's a different Jackal, right?
2: Yeah, definitely.
1: So, how did you get involved in darts? Because I would think it's rare for an American to be world class. Am I right?
2: I mean, maybe. I got involved. I went to Appalachian State University. Most people have probably never.
1: Oh, in
2: that.
1: Boone, North Carolina. It's in Boone, right?
2: Yep.
1: Yeah.
2: Yep. Most people probably only heard of us once when we took care of Michigan about 20 years ago.
1: Yeah.
2: Ruined their season right out the gate. But I, you know, I'm not a drinker. Never was. Still to this day, never have. But in a bar, because that's where my dad and uncle were hanging out. They needed an extra player, and I was the only one willing to join them. And it turns out I can make more money playing darts at the bar than I could working at the grocery store. For 8 hours, so I stuck with it, and then here we are today, where I'm playing at Madison Square Garden.
1: Let me just ask you this, because here in San Francisco, Madison Bumgarner is a legend, and he's from Hickory out there in Catawba County. You ever been out to Hickory?
2: I played in a dart league very briefly in Hickory.
1: Wow. So, do like the even though you're, and I also learned because we say Appalachian State, you guys say Appalachian State, right?
2: Oh, yeah, yeah. That's the proper way. Just like it's Winmore versus Winmow.
1: Yeah, I should let people know. It's spelled Winmow, W-I-N-M-A-U. But, yeah,
2: Win. That accent is, and we go ow, they go aw.
1: Winmore.
2: That is somewhat proper.
1: Winmore. Yeah. Is it all right? Winmore. Now.
2: I want to, real quick, I don't want to cut you off there because I'll forget. I don't know why their tagline hasn't always been win more with win more, because it's so easy and it tells everybody how to say it.
1: It was right there. And they can still get it. It's not too late.
2: Yep.
1: Now, I've spent a lot of time in England, and I see soccer players and celebrities and people going nuts. And this guy, Littler, who looks 40, but he can't help that. He's just a kid who's a champ.
2: Right.
1: What is the most nuts you've seen it here, outside of what's coming up at MSG, but for you personally, what was the craziest event where people were hella into it?
2: I mean, honestly, it's this event. This is the one event. And the only event that could probably compare was in Newfoundland just a couple months ago for our cross-border championship where we play against Canada. Unfortunately, I had a scheduling conflict in England, so I couldn't participate, but just watching it, I could see that it was about as close as we've gotten to anything, you know, that's not a big production like what we're about to have at MSG. But at MSG, it's on par with what you would get at, say, a world championship event, or like, you know, the big soccer events, football, don't want to offend too many people. The chants and the yelling and the screaming and all that, you don't really get that a lot over here, and this is the one event where you can get that.
1: Is it weird that you're more famous in Birmingham than Birmingham?
2: Maybe. There's some places, you know, I'm not as familiar with. I go through London, Milton Keynes, and Portsmouth. Anything other than that is just whatever I pass through on the train.
1: MK up to M25. When you're over there, people say, is this the Jackal? Are you Alex Spellman?
2: To be fair, I have been recognized a little bit more frequently over there than I have over here. I mean, the darts isn't quite prime time yet, but over there, it's a big thing. If I'm not mistaken, it's behind football. It's the second most watched sporting event. So I've been recognized a couple more times over here. Not yet.
1: Now, I have a theory. I threw this at Tom the other day. In America, as we know, we play baseball, we play football, and we're always told, like, if you're right-handed, you're going to put your left foot out towards where you're throwing it, and then your body will cross over.
2: Right.
1: But with darts, and correct me if I'm wrong, if you're right-handed, you want your right foot forward, right?
2: Right. I guess in other sports, what we call that, like, goofy-footed.
1: Yeah.
2: But, yeah, so you'll have... If you're right-handed, your right foot forward. If you're left-handed, left foot forward. I guess it's just about getting your arm towards the board. You're not throwing across your body. You're just, you're just trying to fire it straight into the target.
1: Now, everybody has different styles. I've seen some people put their hand way out in front, and some of them hold it right close to their eye and do a little flick. Do you throw it the same every time, or do you have like a little Ephus pitch kind of like arcing in, or do you surprise yourself how you switch it up?
2: No, it's just like any other, and I only call myself an athlete because I have in fact played on ESPN before. Otherwise, before then, I'd question that. Just like any other sportsman, you want to make sure that you understand what you're doing right, what you're not doing right, and the things that you do well, that you're being repetitious with it. I do some darts coaching over here for up-and-coming players, and I tell them I treat it like being a chef. You know, you got to put the time in to figure out what ingredients to put in your recipe, but once you figure out that recipe, you got to follow it. But then once you follow it enough, you're not even thinking about it. You can just throw it together. But if you make a mistake, there's no overthinking. You just know what you did wrong and what to do to fix it. If I taste a cake and it doesn't taste sweet, I forgot to put the sugar in. Didn't overthink it. I just know what I did wrong.
1: Very good.
2: Sorry, go ahead.
1: No, I was going to say, before I let you go, I do want to ask you, because we know what a bullseye is. We know that if the dart hits the floor, you don't get the throw again. And if you play cricket or whatever else.
2: Right.
1: But you hit something pretty remarkable, and I don't know what it is. Tell me what the nine dart finish was.
2: So a nine dart finish is that we play 501, counting down from 501 down to zero, have to finish on the double, which is either the very outside ring or the very center bull. But it just means that you've taken the fewest amount of darts to win a game. Nine darts is the fewest you can hit. It's fairly rare. The players are getting so much better now to where it happens often enough to where it almost doesn't feel rare, but it's still very, very rare. But I was the first person to do that, not on the CDC tour, our local North American Pro Tour, not the first one to do it ever, but the first one to do it in a staged event, kind of like what we're about to put on at MSG.
1: Sounds like a pitcher getting 27 outs on 27 pitches. I mean...
2: So around world championship time, sometimes they do a challenge. They'll have a golfer trying to hit a hole-in-one. They'll have a snooker player trying to have a 147 break, and then they'll have some dart players trying to hit a nine-darter to see which one happens more often. I would argue that a 147 is probably tougher. A hole-in-one, any person can accidentally get a hole-in-one, so I don't think that's as tough. But it's somewhere in between. It's definitely an achievement if you're able to do it.
1: Yeah, it's almost like a hole-in-one nine times. All right, we've been speaking to the legend, the Jackal, Alex Spellman, on behalf of Nodor Group. Now, remember, they have the Win More with Winmore and Red Dragon. But check it out coming up Thursday and Friday at Madison Square Garden, the U.S. Darts Masters. Alex, thanks for coming on, and best of luck.
2: Yep, thank you very much.
1: All right, I'm Rick Tittle. We will come on back. J.D. Sharp from Pro Wagering, scheduled to appear.

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0: quit drinking that haterade and bow down to Ricky T, y'all.
1: Thank you for that. Welcome back to the show. Rick Tittle with you, coast to coast and around the world on American Forces Radio Network. Very happy to be joined by our good friend J.D. Sharp from Pro Wagering, as we like to get his perspective on things as a professional handicapper and prognosticator. Once again, with Pro Wagering. J.D., we were talking about the first round of the NBA draft. Second round will be tonight. But not just you. A lot of people thought that Morris Johnson would be the third Michigan player taken after Mara and Lindeborg. And as a Warrior fan, I'm quite happy with Lindeborg at 11. And I like the fact that he's going to be 24. Steph Curry doesn't need an 18-year-old. They need somebody ready to go. So I think that's a good pick. But anyway, the Dallas Mavericks with Dusty May. No one knows Morris Johnson better than his own college coach. So, and he picked him above the other two guys and Braden Burries and others. What do you think it is with Dusty May and Morris Johnson? Just the fact that he's a big scrapper?
2: You know, in my opinion, that's a crazy pick, because if you watch, like, last night was all about, really, I think two teams got really, really good last night. Actually, three teams. First of all, I've done some research into, you know, you mentioned the Wizards yesterday, but you know, they've got Dibansa, they got Anthony Davis, Sarr, Trey Young, Koulibaly, Trey Johnson, Will Riley. Like, they have some really good scorers on this team that have size, that have ability. And Bob Carrington, another one. This team is going to be pretty good. I think the Wizards have a chance to actually compete in the East next year. And getting Dibansa, and I think they'll probably draft pretty well. I could see them getting, like, maybe a Braden Smith. I could see that. Their pick's like halfway through the second round, and they've got the last pick of the second round as well. But this team's gotten pretty good. Now, the story of this draft, though, in my opinion, is the Thunder. Why would you let the Thunder pick up Ade Mara, who is the one player that can probably defend Victor Wembanyama, right? And also, if they can defend Wembanyama, then they're just going to get better across the board. Like, the Thunder are already exceptional. And they had a great draft. Bennett Sturts from Iowa, who one of the most underrated scorers, I think, in the last 10 years in college basketball. The guy played, like, 42 minutes for, like, 10 games straight. I mean, he didn't sit at all. He's got Energizer, bunny type of energy. But they've already got SGA. A.J. Mitchell played well. I mean, Kaysen Wallace, Jalen Williams, Lugans Dort, Alex Caruso. The list goes on and on and on. Chet Holmgren, Hartenstein. And now they get Sturts and Mara. That team, the one weakness they had was Wembanyama. Like, they didn't have that major size to combat Wembanyama. And you saw that in that series. Well, now they do. Mara's actually bigger. He's 260. Now, is he as good of an athlete? No. But he shoots well. He's got long enough reach. Now the Thunder have gotten a lot better. So my question for the Mavericks is, and Mara was also Dusty May's player. Mm-hmm. Why would you let the Thunder pick up Mara? Why would you not draft? Morris Johnson, good athlete, fine, long, okay. He's scrappy down low, but he's a really poor man's Cameron Boozer, in my opinion, but probably a little better athlete with a bigger wingspan. They should have drafted Mara there, honestly. That's what they should have done. And then them drafting Johnson allowed the Thunder to then swoop in and pick up Amara, who has probably the most potential of any player in that draft, even more than Dibansa, honestly, because, I mean, you can't teach size like that. The guy can shoot. The guy, he can catch the ball. He's got good hands. He's good on alley-oops. I mean, the Thunder picking up Mara and Sturts in that draft may allow that to happen, because, in my opinion, they do have Derek Lively, but he's hurt all the time. And you can even put him at a four if you had to, right, or trade him away. But you don't let the Thunder pick up Mara, especially if you're in the West and you're trying to compete in the West the way that the Mavericks were. So, in my opinion, that was the worst pick of the draft, and we might find out that it was one of the worst picks of several drafts because of how more dominant that makes the Thunder.
1: It's an interesting look, because a lot of pundits were saying, why would you take Mara when you have Holmgren? But if you watch that series, Holmgren looked like he wanted to go home. I mean, he just was beaten down.
2: He got dominated. Yeah, he got dominated. And Wembanyama's just going to get bigger and stronger. And I'm not saying Mara's the answer, because he's probably not. But Hartenstein's not long enough, right? And Holmgren's not thick enough. And eventually, Wembanyama's going to be 7'5", you know, 260, 270. And at that point, the league's going to be on notice, if not 280. at least going to be on notice at that point, especially if he doesn't really lose much of athleticism in the process. But Mara is the only guy that can really, that I think has a chance to actually be a difference maker against a guy like Wembanyama. Now, that being said, the Spurs also got really good as well. They got Taurus Reed, you know, 6'11", 265, more of a scorer, banger down low. He was good for both Michigan and UConn. And then who else did they draft? Oh, then Jaden Quantense, who was an absurd athlete, who was supposed to play at Kentucky, got hurt, ASU transfer, but a really, really solid defensive athlete. So the Spurs now get better down low, right? They went deeper and deeper down low and even better defensively down low. So the Spurs did really well. The Mavericks had no business letting the Thunder get Mara. And you get Mara because, again, Holmgren isn't thick enough, Hartenstein's not long enough, and Wembanyama is going to be most likely one of the most dominant players in the history of the NBA. But Mara at least gives you a chance, a fighting chance, to combat Wembanyama down low.
1: You know, it's interesting because I was looking at some of these point guards, and you're right about Sturts. A lot of people think, well, he doesn't go to the rim, but catch and shoot on threes, he was 49%, which is like Steph Curry numbers. So when I read these other point guards need work on their three-pointer, the days of John Stockton just running an offense and getting assists is over. If you're a guard nowadays, even a point guard, you have to shoot threes in the NBA.
2: Yeah, you have to. And Sturts can get to the rim. He's good on the pick and roll. He's going to be a problem. I mean, he's not a great defensive player, but he doesn't have to be on that team. They have Cason Wallace. They have A.J. Mitchell. They have Lugans Dort. They obviously have SGA. Really, he can create his own shot, too, and he's actually 6'4", so he's not small by any stretch, like 6'3¾", right? So he's actually probably 6'5 in shoes. Sturts has scored. He scored with ease deep into the NCAA tournament, as you saw, right? And then also he played well during the year. He played well Drake, too. So to me, that's you don't let a team like that get a Bennett Sturts, you know? Sturts and Mara are just another absurdly good draft for the Thunder, and these guys are going to be a problem for a long time, Rick, a long time. SGA's, what, 27? Their oldest player is who, Caruso, and he's like 29, maybe 30. These guys are going to be good for them. I mean, they're going to be good for Wembanyama's career, I think. I think they're just going to be good for a long, long time.
1: Last question for you. Obviously, no one wants to get drafted by the Sacramento Kings, but in their defense, they got a Cuff and they got Caravan. I mean, they got two really good players. If they can hold on to these guys and not do a De'Aaron Fox and lose them in a couple of years, what do you think about a Cuff and Caravan? Because they're probably going to get some minutes.
2: Oh, Acuff's one of the best, one of the most complete point guards I've seen since Derrick Rose. In fact, he's not as good of an athlete. He's a better passer. I'm sorry, he's actually a better natural scorer, but he's not that good of an athlete. And he's got size. He's got a big body. He's going to be a good player. I think he'll probably start from day one, honestly, for the Kings. Davion Mitchell now plays for the Heat, right? So Acuff's be great. And Caravan's just he's the perfect Thunder player. He's like a taller Caruso, you know, not as athletic, but probably a better shooter and a great defensive player. I don't know how he'll do on the Kings. I think Caravan needs to be on good teams. Yeah. So I don't love him. I don't love the Kings picking up him. We talked about that before.
1: Yeah.
2: Caravan will be a great Knicks pickup, right? Something like that.
1: Mm-hmm.
2: But Acuff obviously is going to be an instant contributor there.
1: There he is, J.D. Sharp from Pro Wagering. By the way, if you have a question about what you should do when it comes to betting, email him sharp@betmypicks.com. J.D. Sharp, great stuff as always. Thanks for your insights.
2: Yeah, you bet, bro.
1: All right. And, I have sat through so many drafts, and I'm sure you have too with your NBA team, whoever it is. And when you draft the 18-year-old, you're hoping that you're drafting the 18-year-old Kevin Garnett or the 18-year-old Kobe Bryant and the 18-year-old LeBron James. Those guys are, what's the word, outliers, the geological term for a rock sticking out, the outlier. There are so many guys that have, you look at him, you look at a James Wiseman, and you think, how can I go wrong with this pick? He's a great kid. He's multilingual. He's he's smart. He's got everything you'd ever want. But he's not good enough to be an NBA player. Oh. And so that's the thing, is that you know, what's the thing, Rick? The thing. The thing is trying to take that guy and then say, how is this guy going to do up against, you know, the big bruisers in the NBA? And, you know, that's why it always irks me when people say, well, Steph couldn't play against the bad boys of the East, or the Pistons and the Celtics and the Bulls back in the day. Shut up. Steph Curry would have been just as good. If you're a Warrior fan, you watch him get triple team and get hacked and elbowed every game. You think teams don't come after Steph? They just let him shoot? Now, this is why he has to back up, create his own shot, do an arc 12 feet over the guy's head and still score. All right, we got open lines. What do you got? 1-800-878-PLAY.

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5: 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I'm just going to jump into one without thinking. No thinking. I'm just going to let it flow. Let it flow now.
6: 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On the highway. Mr. Robotron.
5: Okay, that's not a good one.

0: thinking about calling Rick Tittle, just put down that phone and shut your ugly face.
1: That's messed up. All right, thank you for that. By the way, today we begin the third game in the groups, which means we're going to get 8 games a day. Of course, they're all at the same time, side by side, so we're going to have 4 slots for that. They do those at the same time, so you don't have a situation where one team is going to dog it to help another, which we saw in 82 when Germany led Austria through. If Austria won 1-0 and just 1-0, then Germany and Austria would get through. And so with an Anschluss, they let Austria score, and then everybody just passed it around, and everybody had a baby over it, as they should, right? Yesterday, Portugal beat Uzbekistan 5-0. And that was in Houston, and I'm happy for Cristiano Ronaldo. He had a couple of goals. He said that the last week was one of his darkest. He was taking so much heat. He showed his true quality. Portugal finally showed their true quality. Now, it was Uzbekistan, but they'll take it. Then I watched England-Ghana, and Ghana was a tough customer. England had the best chances. England had over 70% possession. It's the first time, going back to when England won it at home in 66, that a team had had 70% possession and didn't score. Nico O'Reilly off the crossbar was the closest they got. Harry Kane skied that rebound with his left foot. He can be forgiven for that. But a 0-0 draw. Croatia beat Panama, then 1-0. And that was also a tough game. Croatia got a little bit embarrassed by England in the first game, but shout out to Luka Modric, 200 caps. That means 200 times playing for your country. And that comes from England, where they give you this little schoolboy, Tom Brown schoolboy cap. That's unheard of. I mean, even in the women's game, when Mia Hamm and Christine Lilly were getting, Alex Morgan getting like 120 caps. To be a centurion, as they say in England, to get to 100 caps is very, very, very rare. 200 caps is crazy. And I always like to tell the story that I saw Luka Modric drunk out of his mind, where they had to carry him out of left bank at Santana Row back in the day when, I'm not going to say I was drinking with Tottenham, but I was on the periphery talking to Nico Kronchar and Vedran Chorluka and Alan Hutton and Roman Pavlyuchenko and Robbie Keane and some of those guys. And then Colombia beat the Democratic Republic of Congo. Colombia, it's funny, I get Colombian. There's so many teams now. There's 48 teams. Colombia and Ecuador both have yellow jerseys. The whole crowd is yellow. And I'm like, oh, this is Estupiñán. I'm like, no, he's not. I get a little mixed up sometimes, even me. And hard to believe, but they beat Congo 1-0, and Congo had Wan-Bissaka, they had Wissa, they had some decent players. So, at noon, we're going to have this group take care of their game. Switzerland's going to play Canada, Bosnia-Herzegovina's going to play Qatar. At 3, the one everyone's looking forward to, Scotland versus Brazil, and Morocco versus Haiti. And then at 6 o'clock, South Korea versus South Africa, and then Czech Republic versus Mexico. And so the questions you have to ask, because Mexico has already won the group, how much do they care about form? How much does Javier Aguirre, how does he want to approach this game? And obviously, if you have guys on yellow cards, you need to rest them, like Brian Gutierrez. And remember, Cesar Montes got a red card in the opener, so he can come back. Do you give Guillermo Ochoa, the iconic 40-year-old goalkeeper, who's at his 6th World Cup, do you let him play? The answer is all yes, yes, yes, yes. I saw a tweet that I thought was hilarious, and a guy said, all my friends said, I hate soccer, I don't care about it, it's stupid. And now they're saying, boy, we really should rest Pulisic and all the guys on red cards for our last game. Now, what's weird is that Canada right now aren't entirely guaranteed for the last 32, but it's going to take an exceedingly unlikely set of results. against Switzerland. First of all, Bosnia has to beat Qatar, which is plausible. What is less so is that the Swiss have to beat Canada by such a heavy margin that the goal difference would be insane. And so they would basically have to score 6 goals. So you'd think, so Canada can operate mentally as they've already qualified, but what if the path to the final is better for second place? This is where you get, this is when you start, it's like when they say, I can create a sheep with DNA in a lab. You're going to play God? You want to play God with the standings? Well, the runner-up would play the second place team in Group A, which would be South Korea, and then the winner of the group will play Holland. Who would you rather play? Holland just annihilated Sweden 5-1. Ugh. Right. Now, there's also a chance they could get Belgium, who is, like I said, all their good players are old. Courtois, De Bruyne, Dumfries isn't super old, but, I mean, some of those guys. Big Rom. So, Canada at home, they're going to have the love, and I think they'll be all right. Now, Scotland. How about Scotland? Now, they really needed a result against Haiti in the first game. That's when I was watching that instead of Nick's game 6. And, look, they got trapped with Brazil and Morocco, and the most likely scenario is that they weren't going to get through. And, of course, losing to Morocco and John McGinn, you shouldn't lean on him on offense, but you think about Scott McTominay, who was the Serie A Player of the Year for Napoli. He's beloved in Naples now. He has not done anything in the World Cup yet. So if the whoever runner-up in this group is either going to get France or Germany, so that might be the end right there. But look, if you want to have a... Why not? I would much rather play Brazil than play Bosnia. You know what I mean? I would rather have that type of marquee matchup instead of being scared. Because, look, Scotland's not going to win the World Cup. Eh? He's just not. They're just not going to win the World Cup, so you might as well. All right. By the way, I mentioned that the England game, and the head coach of Ghana is Carlos Queiroz, who we know very well here in America. And at one point, he was offered the United States national men's national team job, and he said yes. And then he said, well, I want to be in charge of all the youth systems. I want complete and total control. And I remember at the time, I talked about it on this show. This was years ago, but I said, go ahead and give it to him. He's coached all, he was at Man United under Alex Ferguson. He brought him in because he liked him as well. But after the game, he said, especially about Armando Villarreal, who is the VAR operator, who's American. He said, we had our chances to the point that they were lucky. They were very, very lucky. Once again, VAR went for a coffee. It's natural. I would like to take my coffees once in a while, but it was a clear penalty. Red card. You have any doubts? You guys who saw the game have any doubts? Or is that only me that saw the game? What he was talking about when Esri Konsa went on Prince Adu, it's a great name, Prince Adu, and Jordan Pickford. Now, if you look at the result of that, Konsa, I think, does foul him from behind. But when everybody pops up, Konsa has the ball under his legs. So it looks like a brilliant tackle. If you slow it down, you see the foul, then you see him get the ball. So I think Queiroz does have a little bit of a point. But the next time when the guy came in on Pickford, he basically jumped up and did a two-footed tackle into Pickford, which should have been a red card for that guy. So I thought it goes both ways, and it went both ways. Both teams There should have been a red card for the opposition in Ghana, the Black Stars. By the way, Kyrgios is managing in his fifth World Cup. He's basically the modern-day Boran Milutinovic at this point, taking tons of different people one way or the other. Now, the other thing I noticed was very interesting is that Thomas Partey played in this game. Remember, he was not allowed into Canada with Ghana because he is, first of all, he's near the end of his career, he's 33. Seven charges of rape and one charge of sexual assault. You know things are bad when a charge of sexual assault is the throw-in? That would be bad enough. And so this is why no team, and he used to be a pretty good Premier League player for Chelsea and Arsenal, but isn't it weird how much we have cracked down in this country on crime and immigration and basically to the point of xenophobia, the point of being a-holes and we don't even let a referee in? And, but then again, you say, well, this is America, you're not guilty, or you're innocent until proven guilty. And not in Canada. Isn't that interesting? Canada's like, wait, you have seven counts of rape and one count of sexual assault in England? Yeah, we don't want your type in here. You can sit this one out. They're basically saying, prove you're innocent in a court of law, then we'll let you in. And so on the one hand, people will say, well, how come America doesn't care? And I just told you why. It's probably because it's like, well, he's only been accused. Now, would an MLS team sign him? No. So anyway, I thought that was interesting. All right, let's take a break. We'll come on back. If you want to get in, do it quickly at 1-800-878-PLAY.

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4: I'm a pretty normal guy. I do one weird thing. I like to go in the women's room for number two. I've been caught several times, and I have...

0: Rick Tittle never eats beef jerky during any month that ends in November.
1: All right. Thank you for that. And welcome back to the show. You know, at the draft, they showed the Warriors war room. There are like 30 guys on laptop. And you saw the owner, Joe Lacob, and the GM, Mike Dunleavy, not have a heating discussion, but at one point, Joe kind of threw his arms up like he was mad. And apparently what it was, and I'm on Joe's side here, Joe said, hurry up and just draft Lindeborg. And he's like, well, hold on. The phone's still ringing. I want to see what's going on. Just draft him. Hold on. Let me see if somebody wants to offer 7 number ones for him.
2: I thought Joe wanted another 6'2" white guard.
1: That's Dominic Kmetz. All right, Dominic, I'm bringing you in because you have an interesting story about a woman losing her place of employment over a trash can.
2: Indeed, Rick. So at the Knicks Celebration Championship Parade, the city brought out custom orange and blue, trash cans. A video went viral of a woman taking one of the trash cans. Mind you, after the parade, the trash can already overflowing, dumping the entire contents, all that trash and who knows what in there, onto the street, onto the sidewalk, and walking away with the trash can. And it's 2026. You can't do things like that without getting found on the internet. They identified her. She was an executive in New York for a bank, and she is no longer employed. But she has a nice orange and blue trash can at home.
1: Wow. Thank you for that. Now, you might remember the story about the South Korean woman who had over 500,000 people on her live stream, and she was in Mexico, and in the crowd, she turned around, and a guy did the squinty eyes face, and he lost his job. The president of Mexico personally brought her in, and it probably didn't hurt that she was going to live stream that too, but he gave her an official apology on behalf of the Mexican people, which I thought was cool. And like I said, it's a win-win because he looks like he's super sweet. And that was that. I don't think that would happen at the White House where they'd have an official apology like that. All right. Thanks for checking in. Check back with us tomorrow at 9 o'clock in the morning.

0: Cassidy of Louisiana, who lost re-election in his primary last month after Trump endorsed an opponent, stood up and defended his vote.
1: I'm voting for Will Powers until I get a briefing.
0: Adding,
1: but I, again, match his tone.
0: And says,
1: the American people need to know more than we're being told.
0: I'm Lisa Dwyer.
2: And last week we signed a historic agreement to end the conflict with Iran, fully open the Strait of Hormuz, and accomplish what no president has ever been able to accomplish before. Iran will never have a nuclear weapon. That's done.
3: I just want their loyalty. We don't need their money. We don't need anything. We have the most powerful military in the world by far. But I just want loyalty. You know, we're so loyal to them. We're always fighting for them. We have thousands of troops all over Europe. In Germany, we have 50,000 troops. And then you want a little, give us a little nudge, give us a little kiss. We don't want much.
4: They were very near to getting their hands on the nuclear capabilities. You've seen last week, and with the G7, all the leaders in the G7 applauding the fact that this nuclear capability has been degraded. This is extremely important, and I just want to make this clear, because sometimes people think, why was this whole Iran thing going on? This is about security, about safety. This is the leader of the free world taking responsibility beyond the shores of the United States for the rest of the world, and this is what you did.
5: International Atomic Energy Agency head Rafael Mariano Grossi says that the visits to nuclear enrichment sites are a key component in the interim deal between the US and Iran to reach an end to the war. Grossi made the comments at a press conference at the tsunami-hit Fukushima nuclear power plant, adding, whether this happens the day after tomorrow or in 1 week or 10 days, it's important but not essential. This is going to happen. On Tuesday, Iran and the US disputed whether or not bombed enrichment sites would be inspected. Experts say that's key to the deal, which calls for Iran's stockpile of uranium to be downblended from highly enriched levels. I'm Charles de Ledesma.
2: Money that will be taken out of Iran is going to go to our farmers to give corn, soybeans, wheat to Iran.
6: President Trump claims the interim deal to end the war with Iran will deliver a financial windfall to American farmers, as Iranian financial assets are unfrozen. Vice President J.D. Vance explaining Monday,
7: if there is any frozen Iranian assets that are unfrozen, then we have approval over that process.
6: But Iran's UN ambassador in Geneva, Ali Bahraini, rejects the notion.
8: Iran is the only country who decides what to do with those assets.
6: Ben Thomas, Washington.
0: Hours after a 2.7 earthquake hit Northern California, a 7.1 magnitude earthquake shook the capital city of Caracas in Venezuela. People evacuated swaying buildings and homes. The epicenter was near Venezuela's Caribbean coast. Meanwhile, a preliminary 6.9 magnitude earthquake struck off Japan's northern coast at an estimated depth of 30 miles. Several strong earthquakes have been repeatedly reported in the same area of Japan in recent months. Japanese authorities say this time there is no danger of a tsunami. I'm Lisa Dwyer.
9: It was a 5.9 magnitude quake centered near Willits, California, about 2 hours northeast of San Francisco. The area in Mendocino County is dotted with small agricultural towns. Police report some injuries. Bree Leon and her colleagues had just opened a restaurant when the building started shaking, rattling plates and liquor bottles. A seismologist says the area is not on a major fault line. Usually, the quakes there are smaller than this. Three other quakes under 2.7 magnitude struck near the epicenter within an hour. I'm Ed Donahue.
10: In South Carolina, Attorney General Alan Wilson beating Lieutenant Governor Pam Yvette for the GOP gubernatorial nomination. Wilson winning by an almost 2-1 margin. President Trump initially endorsing Yvette in the first round when three other candidates, including Congresswoman Nancy Mace, were eliminated. President Trump then took to his Truth Social page and endorsed Yvette and Wilson, saying, "It's a wealth of riches with either. You can't go wrong." Socialists sweeping primary races in New York, knocking mainstream Democrats off the ballot. It was a very big night for New York City's Democrat Socialist Mayor Zoran Mamdani, as all of the socialist candidates he endorsed won their primary races. This is a major shift

0: to the far left, and liberal media now calling the New York City mayor a kingmaker. All of these winners, for example, want to abolish ICE.
1: President Trump wrote on Truth Social, quote, "Today's housing news conference and signing is hereby canceled until such a time as we pass the desperately needed Save America Act, which I consider to be a national emergency." The House of Representatives voted Tuesday night, 358-32, to pass a housing package aimed at lowering costs for home buyers and increasing housing supply. The 21st Century Road to Housing Act passed the Senate in an 85-5 vote Monday, and President Trump was scheduled to sign it Wednesday in the Capitol. However, he canceled the ceremony Wednesday morning to push the Save America Act instead, which requires proof of ID and citizenship to vote. Bernie Bennett in Washington.
2: The IRS workforce dropped from 102,000 to 74,000 during 2025 due to layoffs. National taxpayer advocate Aaron M. Collins says taxpayers who needed human help were left behind in many cases. That may have been especially true for victims of identity theft. Those cases already take, on average, almost 2 years to resolve. Bob Agner reporting.
3: President Trump is kicking off the Great American State Fair on the National Mall as celebrations begin for America's 250th birthday. The event will feature all 50 states and 6 U.S. territories, along with military flyovers, live entertainment, exhibits, food, and family attractions. President Trump is set to deliver remarks as the nationwide celebration gets underway. Willie Nelson, The White House.
4: A new proposal would include Bible stories in required reading list for more than 5 million public school students in Texas. It mandates the readings from the New Testament and portions of the Old Testament. Texas State Board of Education likely to vote on that proposal Friday. Critics claim it violates the Constitution and favors Christianity over other religions. But supporters say Judeo-Christian traditions were fundamental in this nation's founding and should be reflected in the public school curriculum. Jason Walker reporting.
5: A 44-page manuscript notebook written by composer Wolfgang Amadeus Mozart in 1778 has been found in France's National Library. The notebook consists of 7 pieces for harp and flute and were originally written for a young harpist. The manuscript will remain in the care of the French National Library, which hosts the 3rd largest collection of autographed musical manuscripts by Mozart after Salzburg and Berlin. Keith Peters reporting.
6: The International Olympic Committee is committing to paying more than $100 million directly to athletes. It's creating a fund for $10,000 grants athletes can apply for after competing at the Summer or Winter Games. The cash commitment from the IOC comes after growing calls in recent years to pay prize money at the Olympic Games. That money will be available to the nearly 3,000 athletes who competed at the 2026 Milan Cortina Winter Games. I'm Julie Walker.

0: Hello, I'm Jerry Stewart, and this is One Moment in America. We all know who the first president of our United States was, George Washington. But one group in America says otherwise. I'll tell you that story after this important message.
1: Hello, Jerry Stewart here with my Calitrin 5-week update. 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
0: There's a group in America today who believes that George Washington was not our first president. So who did they say was our first president? A man by the name of Samuel Huntington. How do they figure that? Well, in 1781, after we won the war, our Continental Congress met and ratified our Articles of Confederation. And the man who presided as president over that Congress was, you got it, Samuel Huntington, a brave man and a great patriot. But our first president of the United States, I think I'll stick with George. What about you? I'm Jerry Stewart, and that was One Moment in America.

0: With the Wall Street Business Report, I'm Bill Alexander. President Donald Trump on Wednesday canceled the signing of a bill aimed at lowering housing costs, saying he would not move forward until lawmakers passed the Save America Act, which would impose stricter voter citizenship, verification, and identification requirements. All 32 of the nation's biggest banks passed the Federal Reserve's annual stress test of the financial system, a sign that the banking system would remain healthy even if a major economic contraction occurred. U.S. airline stocks rose 3% to 7% on Wednesday after crude prices fell to their lowest since before the Iran war, raising hopes that pressure on carriers' earnings could ease. Scheduled maintenance on a communication system triggered an outage on Germany's railway that brought all trains to a halt, stranding travelers across the country. The main railway operator, federal government-owned Deutsche Bahn, apologized for the abrupt halt in services late Tuesday. For the Wall Street Business Report, I'm Bill Alexander in Washington.
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2: Zora Mamdani's candidates won in three major New York City primary congressional races on Tuesday. The so-called Democratic Socialists are really just socialists who thought they might not win if they ran as socialists. Granted, these races were in ultra-liberal New York City, but they're starting to win in other parts of the country, too. The question is, what kind of nation do we want for our descendants? We inherited an economy known as capitalism that lifted all boats from people willing to get in them. Our parents and grandparents won the Cold War. Now, especially younger people who have no experience with socialism and its twin brother communism appear ready to embrace it. We must fight back. It begins by getting kids out of failing public schools, taking advantage of school choice programs, or homeschooling them. If they go to college, make sure it's one where traditional values are taught. Ronald Reagan used to say we are only one generation away from losing it all. Is this that generation? I'm Cal Thomas.
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0: Effective parenting is all about vision, a vision for who your children are, but also for who they can become. One example is Albert Einstein. His teachers considered him a slow learner, but his mother saw something deeper and believed that with good instruction and proper tools, he could overcome his struggles. It was her belief that gave Albert the confidence to trust his curiosity and explore his ideas. Another parent with vision was Richard Williams, the father of tennis stars Venus and Serena Williams. When his girls were young, they dreamed of playing tennis, but they lived in a poor neighborhood with little access to proper equipment or instruction. But Richard believed in his girls so much that he taught them himself. Even God looks beyond our limitations. The Bible is filled with stories about unlikely people who achieved remarkable things because God saw their potential. David was a shepherd boy, overlooked by his family, but God saw a king. The Apostle Peter was impulsive and a hothead who denied Jesus 3 times, yet Jesus called him a rock who would help change the world. Effective parenting requires vision. Your children are likely struggling to find themselves. See beyond their limitations and recognize their potential. Don't limit your child to who they are today. Imagine who they can become tomorrow. To help your child thrive, go to FocusOnTheFamily.com. I'm Jim Daly.
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0: Welcome back to the Ramsey Show in the Fair Winds Credit Union Studio. Rachel Cruz is my co-host today. We're going to take an hour and do something that we haven't done in a long time. We're going to do a theme hour, and we're going to talk about real estate. And to do that, I brought in one of my good friends for many, many years, one of the top real estate minds and real estate coaches in America, Brian Buffini. Flew in from his home in California to hang out with us. We've been hanging out for a couple days, having all kinds of discussions. We get to do all kinds of fun stuff together. But we thought, hey, we better get him here on the air while he's here, and we better mine this mind. He knows more about this real estate stuff than anybody moving around out there, and have a really good discussion. Welcome, my friend.
1: It is always a pleasure, and we've had a great week, and I'm looking forward to it.
0: And have a really good discussion. Welcome, my friend.
1: It is always a pleasure, and we've had a great week, and I'm looking forward to today.
0: Yeah, if you've been listening to the show for a while, you've heard Brian.

0: prices up unbelievably, and they've slowed down considerably. But still, we've seen a phenomenon that we've never seen before, in that that we're currently at the oldest median age for a first-time home buyer, right?
1: Yep. 40 years of age. So median, half above and half below. You know, how old were you when you bought your first house?
0: 22.
1: Yeah. We drove by one of your original houses.
0: That was a flipper I was doing. Last night, we're going to dinner. We drove by one of those rehabs.
2: Yeah, well, that's good.
1: Good. I was 23.
2: Yeah. So, Brian, this is the pain point. I feel like we hear so much. I mean, housing and buying a home is a financial goal for majority of people, as it should be. Yeah. But it's just they're feeling this tension and this point, and it starts to feel hopeless, right? And we were talking about social media.
0: Out of reach.
2: Yeah, we were talking about social media earlier. But I get in that algorithm, and you just see people, and it's some complaining, which I'm like, listen, I get it. It is hard. But then also it starts to feel as people start throwing facts and figures, which is why I love that you're on, because you can maybe combat some of that or affirm some of it. Yeah. But it just feels like today, more than ever, than any time in the home buying process, it's harder with just the price of homes, income, and all of that. What would you say to someone that just...
1: Well, yes, the answer is correct. But if you talk to, you know, people from the 60s and they bought a house for $8,000, they thought their arms and legs were going to fall off and they ate spaghetti for 3 years. You know, everybody feels that way.
2: Yeah.
1: Everybody also does, you see that property over there? I could have bought that in 1979 for $8 and a packet of peanuts. And now it's worth $20 million, but I didn't buy it. So, you know, that's never going to change in real estate. What we have is what I call an anaconda's meal.
2: Okay.
1: You know the anaconda?
2: Yeah.
1: It eats like a sheep.
2: Only from the Jennifer Lopez movie.
1: It takes 8 months to digest it, and that's kind of where we are with real estate right now. So, that COVID, free money, you know, 2% loans. Everything jumped up. COVID, people were living in small houses. Remember there was the tiny house movement? Remember that, Dave? Mm-hmm. Well, when we were all living together for 10 months locked up, nobody wanted a tiny house. It's like, I don't want to see you. I want an office. I want a school.
2: Yeah.
1: I want a gym. So now people got bigger houses, lower interest rates, and you had this massive jump in the market. When the Fed adjusted the rates, because they overcooked it, it was the fastest rise in rates in 120 years since the Federal Reserve existed. They intentionally stalled the market like stalling an airplane. So they intentionally put the brakes on, and the brakes have kind of been on ever since.
0: Mm. Yeah. So to backtrack a little bit, 10 years ago, the median age of a first-time home buyer was what?
1: 30 years old.
0: And so in 10 years, it went from 30 to 40.
1: Yeah.
0: And this is the highest median age since we've kept records.
1: Since we kept records, go back to 1908, the most in a decade was 2 years. It changed. That was the Great Depression.
0: Mm-hmm.
1: And then the next great change was during the war. And then we had the baby boomers and, you know, America exploded in the housing after that.
2: Yes.
1: And so this is, it is a shock. Mm-hmm. It is a shock to the system. And what I do here.
2: So people don't feel crazy. If people are feeling this, they're not crazy.
1: No.
2: It is, there's a reality to it.
1: But they're losing hope, and that's the dangerous thing. You can't lose hope.
2: That's right.
1: You've got to dig in.
0: We're not going to get in the loss of hope business or the sanctioning of a victim, but there's also the reality of the numbers.
1: Yeah.
0: And so based on that reality, then you've got a solution. We have to come up with a solution.
1: Sure.
0: We'll work on that throughout this time we've got together. Yeah. I want to do that. Rates are pretty much just stayed the same.
1: Yeah.
0: For, 3 years?
1: Yeah. I mean, look, we were heading on a nice path, and I thought we'd be at between 5.8 to 6.2 this year, and then we got Iran, you got oil, you got all that stuff, which is another blip in the screen. But I think what's going to happen is it's we might even have a slight rate hike before the end of the year. Eventually, rates are going to settle around 6. 6% is a healthy interest rate.
0: Not a bad thing.
1: You know,
0: it was higher.
2: I was going to say, well, then that's perspective too, right? Because you have, you know, my age group that we don't remember the Carter years, right? Or the, you know what I mean? Like when they all were selling houses.
1: 1989, I was in a real estate office and we had a 10% party. We were stirring the porridge. We were dancing it up. Pizza was in. The music was playing because the rates had come down to 10%.
2: Yeah.
1: So, yeah, historically the rates were ridiculously low. I mean, 2% and 3% mortgages are artificially governmentally created. So for a government to loan a bank money at 0% is not sustainable, especially when the government's paying 5% to the people who loaned it the money.
2: Yes.
1: So it's artificial.
2: And I saw this on one of these slides that you gave us.

0: is what I could see.
1: Okay.
0: And so they're like, I don't
2: so
0: feel
2: this
0: like...
2: So this is a 25 to 35-year-old man.
0: Yep, 25, 30. Well, we know that exact demographic
2: mm-hmm.
0: because online gambling has gone from $5 billion a year to $150 billion a year in 3 years.
2: Mm. Thank you, DraftKings.
0: Thank you, DraftKings. And
2: you want to know why men aren't buying houses?
0: Yeah.
2: DraftKings.
0: Yeah. And remember, you couldn't have a sports team in Vegas, and you couldn't have an advertiser, and now because they all own a piece of the action,

0: it's about lack of hope.
1: And you look.
2: What happens is when you have a lack of hope, as soon as I get desperate, I get stupid.
1: Yeah.
2: And you're not swinging. You're not swinging to hit singles and doubles. You're swinging for the fence. And every time you swing for the fence, you strike out. Mm. And that's what brought the crypto bros up too.
1: Yep.
2: They're looking for a dadgum easy money.
1: Mm-hmm.
2: And
0: well, the ladies are saving and making wise decisions.
2: Well, the women are just there. They're just going, we're just going to put some money away.
1: Yeah.
0: Yeah.
1: The house is a bigger deal.
2: Wow.
0: Well, I can't wait to keep talking about this because there is a plan and a great way for people to be homeowners.
1: For sure.
0: And so, yeah, and you're part of that.
1: I wouldn't be here without it.
0: It's great.
2: Brian Buffini is with us. We're talking real estate this hour, what you guys all want to talk about, and we're going to help you with it. We're also going to talk about the realities of what you're doing out there.

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1: Most people know me as the guy who did stupid with a lot of zeros on the end. 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So he's really got his finger on the pulse of what's going on in the real estate world. He and I have been talking offline about this because we've been friends for years. And one of the conclusions I've come to, Brian, is that there's not a... that the people who are feeling hopeless and are just screaming and throwing a fit on social media and yelling at boomers, you bought your house for a basket of strawberries thing, are really too simplistic at how they're looking at this.
3: Yeah.
1: Because instead of looking for a solution, they're just laying on the floor foaming at the mouth and having a fit. because there's a lot of different problems. Let's go back to one thing, and then I want to take this down a couple of ways. One thing you were talking about was the number of houses sold this year.
3: Yeah. 4 million it'll be this year. It was like 4.1 last year.
1: Right.
3: And the last time we got
1: about 1 million houses on the market listed.
3: On the market, yeah.
1: And that's been that way for about 4 years.
3: Yeah, almost four. And the last time we had that few homes sold was in 1995, when there were 80 million less people living in the country. So you have big population increase. All economic supply and demand. So you have 80 million more people, which is why prices are continuing to go up and will continue to go up. Mm-hmm. If you are watching YouTube, if you're watching the doom scrollers, market crash, this has fallen into the thing. It is not true. It is clickbait. It's unfortunate that some people make a living.
1: The prices are going up because there's a inventory shortage, supply and demand.
3: Supply and demand.
0: Still.
1: You've got 100 million more people chasing the same number of sales.
3: Yep.
1: And so we've got a supply problem. We continue to have a supply problem. And that is due to several things.
3: Mm-hmm.
1: So there's a bill sitting on the president's desk for him to sign. He just pushed it aside a few minutes ago as we're recording this or broadcasting this. So I don't know when you folks are going to be listening to this, but something else may have happened by then. But for right now, he pushed it to the side, so he's not signing it till he gets some other political favors on some other stuff he's working on. But that bill is called the Road Act, and it had good intention. You and I agree it's full of a bunch of pork and crap, but Congress can screw up Christmas. But the idea was that they're going to limit corporate hedge fund buyers and Chinese foreign nationals and so forth from buying thousands of single-family homes and starving that supply we're talking about.
3: Yeah. Allegedly.
1: They're going to limit. The idea of limiting it is a good idea.
3: It was your idea. It was. I proposed it to the
1: Secretary
3: of Housing.
1: And I said it on the air, and I said, President Trump, if you're listening, and apparently he was, or somebody was, because they put the bill out like 60 days later in January. They got the bill passed, but by the time they got it through Congress, they screwed it up, putting all this crap in it.
3: Yeah, and they, you know, what was initially proposed was a great bill.
1: Limited to 350 homes, single-family homes that a corporation can own, because they're stealing them from first-time home buyers.
3: 100%. So first-time buyers, and by the way, they get tax advantages. Mm-hmm. So a giant, you know, multi-billion-dollar company gets all of these tax advantages that a single family that's, you know, eating spaghetti, saving their money, can't. And so that was the intent. Now it's gotten politicized, and all of a sudden it's like, wow, we're concerned about access to capital and things like that. And
1: said BlackRock.
3: Yes, because I also got a giant contribution to my campaign, right?
1: BlackRock.
3: So they gave $10 million, and Mary can give $10. So look, it is the deal. It's brutal.
1: One thing we could do is, if you really did do it, and this bill really doesn't.
3: Yeah.
1: If you really did limit the number of the Chinese buying 5,000 houses in Memphis, Tennessee.
3: Yep.
1: Or are BlackRock doing the same thing and taking them off the market? That's thing one. Thing two you've suggested, and I like this even more, is to get the market moving, just do away with capital gains tax completely on single-family personal residences.
3: Yeah.
1: Or on personal residence, period.
3: Sure, and they can do this in a periodic way. They can do it in a structured way. Right now, it's $500,000.
1: But that's a 25-year-old law, isn't it?
3: It's $500,000, and $500,000 was different 25 years ago than it is today. It was different 5 years ago. So if you move that to $1 million, so if you went from $500,000 to $1 million, so that first million,
1: you would stimulate sales like crazy.
3: Here's what would happen: the baby boomers, who are sitting on $89 trillion worth of assets, the baby boomers are willing to go, okay, you know what I might do? You'd actually have a temporary dip in prices, because they go, guess what? I'm going to make a mill on this. Maybe I'll take $50,000 off the house to sell it quick, because I want to do it while the capital gains laws change.
0: Mm-hmm.
3: They might take 50. They might take 70 off the price. They might take 100 off the price. You might have, this guy took 50. Now they have. So prices might take a little softening.
1: And you put
3: some
1: supply in the market.
3: A lot of supply in the market.
1: Because your median seller right now is in their 60s, right?
3: Median seller is 64 years of age.
0: Is it capital gains, or is it rate to buy the next home that's stopping people, both? I just don't know what the motivation is.
3: Baby boomers are sitting on
1: their houses are paid for.
3: They're paid for. They got a bunch.
0: That's fair. Yeah, they weren't buying then.
3: Some people say the greatest generation. They're borderline. I'm going to create some tension here for you, but they're borderline being called the greediest generation.
1: Well, we were. We're the 80s.
3: Yeah. Go, baby. Yeah. And get it. Greed
1: Gordon,
3: is good. And
1: Gordon Gekko.
3: Gordon Gekko. Yeah. Grease the hair back.
1: Exactly.
3: So the baby boom generation was the first historical generation to buy real estate, not just for a primary residence. Mm. Baby boomers bought rental properties. Baby boomers bought vacation properties. Baby boomers bought and built 8-unit apartment buildings. So brilliant. They sacrificed. They made their money. And they've done well. They've been slow to hand it over.
0: Yeah.
1: So the two things we could do from a macro perspective, and usually you and I don't reach for Washington to do anything because they screw it up, and they have in this case too, but would be to limit corporate buying and to just do away with or raise the capital gains to $1 million.
3: Yep.
1: Capital, you know, you sell your home for up your personal residence for up to $1 million profit with no taxes at all. If you just did away with it, you could increase your inventory substantially, which would increase the flow of houses, and we get back up above a 4 million transaction rate, and you get the inventory going. And the third thing is, we've got to have some federal help, probably pouncing on people like these idiots in California that have still not issued building permits 2.5 years later on Palisades.
3: My people. I'm from the People's Republic of California. Look, it's more homes were built in Dallas-Fort Worth last year than in the state of California.
0: The entire state,
3: which is 40 million.
1: Because of regulations and building permit costs and all the fees, and more. They got more fees than a French poodle. Fee.
3: Very good. $167,000, the average fees for housing, just to break ground. So the fact of the matter is there are governmental things that can happen. There are some things they're trying to do. The one thing this current legislation does a lot of reducing requirements and restrictions and regulations on housing. They're reducing the federal regulations on housing. So that will help some things. They're going to expand, the developed property. So like, the delivered mobile home, right? So that's like you can build it to suit, which is a little more
1: manufactured
3: and they're a little more structured than they used to be. So there are some things that they're doing that will help some things.
1: Okay, let's switch gears then.
3: Yeah.
1: That's stuff that we can't control if we're 35.
3: Yeah.
1: But we can control if we're giving all of our money to crypto or DraftKings.
3: Yeah.
1: We can control if we go into debt to Ford Motor Company for a $90,000 pickup, and so we don't have any money to save for a house. We can control if we don't let Citibank, what's in your wallet, screw me over with Samuel L. Jackson telling me to do it. We can control if we get deeply in debt with student loans.
3: Yep.
1: These are controllables.
3: Yeah.
1: That the individual can do to put themselves in a position where they have disposable income to start moving towards buying.
3: Dave Ramsey has a lot of answers for the real estate business. You know, if I want to, somebody said, if I really hated a real estate agent and I wanted to just really screw him up, I'd refer him a couple of kids who wanted to buy a house and tell them to buy a truck first. If I really hated that realtor, okay, here they go. And what happens is psychologically, their first major purchase is a car, and then they got a loan, and now they feel they can buy a house. It's insanity, and you've just screwed up the whole thing. Student loans.
1: By the way, get married.
3: Yeah, there's a good one.
1: Cohabitating doesn't get you towards buying a house.
3: All the budgeting stuff you talk about is one-on-one. That's why I was a Dave Ramsey fan my whole real estate career, because I'd have my clients listen to your stuff so I could help them get a down payment to buy a house.
0: Yeah, opens up margin when you don't have debt. Yeah. And then patience also.
1: I got one more to add to this when we come back, and then we're going to take some calls.
3: Great.

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1: With SRN News, I'm Mitch Thomason in Washington. There were two in rapid succession, a pair of powerful earthquakes devastating parts of Venezuela, including the capital Caracas. 7.2 magnitude followed by a 7.5, then many aftershocks. At least 32 people dead, hundreds injured. The search for victims now getting underway. President Trump says the U.S. is standing by, ready to help. And there have been earthquakes elsewhere. 5.6 magnitude rattling Northern California, and a strong one hit off the northern coast of Japan. World Cup, it's been a real eye-opener for a lot of young Europeans visiting the U.S. for the first time. They have flooded social media, raving about how wonderful the country and its people are, so accommodating and friendly and so different from the way America is often portrayed in the media overseas. On Wall Street this morning, Dow futures 148 points higher. More details, SRNnews.com.
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4: Your local news update. Good Thursday morning. Showers mainly this afternoon. Chance of a thunderstorm. The upper 70s. 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The Amazon Fulfillment Center on Perkins Jones Road near the Warren Bypass, now in operation. Original plans to employ 120 to 200. Governor Mike DeWine signed a number of bills yesterday, also issued some vetoes, one of them for Trumbull Representative David Thomas's sub-metering utility bill. And the former GM paint plant near Dayton is now a potato chip factory. Shearer's Foods, based in Massillon, has converted the Moraine, Ohio plant into a snack production facility. I'm Jim Michaels.
5: 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Now, if you've ever found yourself repeating the same thing over and over for 75 years, you might be Smokey Bear.
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9: Here's your current forecast from Real Talk 1540 WYOH. For today, we'll have a chance of showers and thunderstorms with highs in the lower 80s. For tonight, we'll have a chance of showers and thunderstorms with lows near 60. Friday, we'll have a chance of rain with a high near 80. Friday night, we'll have a chance of rain with a low near 60. Saturday, we'll have a chance of showers and storms with highs in the lower 80s. Saturday night will be partly cloudy with a low near 60. And Sunday will be mostly sunny with highs in the upper 80s. That's your latest weather forecast from Real Talk 1540 WYOH.
10: Talking with Brian Buffini, we're talking about real estate. The median age of the first-time home buyer has gone up from 30 years old to 40 years old in the last 10 years. We have a shortage of inventory. We talked about there's three things that the government can do. One is lower regulations to get home building going again. Two is do away with capital gains. And three is limit corporate buying thousands of single-family homes and starving that inventory. As an individual, what can you do? Well, quit being desperate and swinging for the fence, and so stay off of DraftKings and crypto. Quit buying crap you can't afford and letting these companies screw you, like Lexus, and you've got a car you can't afford for $1,250, and then you whine because you can't buy a house. It's your fault. You did that. Okay? So you've got to stay out of the stupid. You got to get the stupid student loan paid off like it's some kind of pet in your house. You got to get that credit cards cut up and get Samuel L. Jackson out of your life. What's in your wallet? All of your money, apparently. But yeah, so, we got to fix all of that. And then the one last thing I wanted to bring up, and I want your input on this, because you and I are about the same age, and I've been hammered negatively on this subject because, and I was on Fox yesterday talking about it, as a matter of fact, and the anchor, John, on there is about our age, and he said, what'd you pay for your first house, Dave? And I went, $67,500. What'd you pay for yours? $88,000. What'd you do that on? $18,000 a year. Okay. Well, wages have not kept up with house prices because house prices shot up in the last 10 years due to inventory shortage and COVID garbage, right? And so wages have not kept up. That is real. However, the other thing we've never adjusted for in our psyche out there in the land of TikTok where you're 27 years old living in your mother's basement bitching about this is you've never adjusted your entitled viewpoint. Because let me tell you what was in that $67,000 house. No stove, no refrigerator, had to go buy them used, no washer and dryer, no dishwasher, no microwave, no disposal, roll out vinyl floor on the kitchen,
11: come on,
10: and a Formica top, a chipped up sink that had little chips in the ceramic,
11: yeah,
10: the carpet, you had to mow it because it was 7 inches tall. It was, remember Shag in the 1970s?
11: Baby. Shagadelic.
10: Yeah, Shagadelic,
12: one
10: baby.
12: One bathroom.
10: And it had 1.5 baths, and it was 1,200 square feet with one car garage.
11: Yeah.
10: So you can't compare that house to your little McMansion that you're bitching about that you can't afford. So you don't compare that. I grew up in a 1,000 square foot house with an unfinished basement. We had no living room furniture until I was 13.
11: Yeah.
10: And the living room wasn't as big as this desk.
11: Yeah.
10: And so, you adjust all of that before you say, well, you're a boomer. You had it good. Yeah. It was easy for you. No, we didn't. I mean, I had 1.5 cars. Yeah. You guys got 3.
11: Sir.
10: And so you really got to adjust for that and your expectations. And then lastly, you need to think about where you're buying. And in most markets, and you know this as better than anybody probably, the basic urban growth is if you go out of town a ways, as we say in Tennessee, out in the country, it gets cheaper the further from downtown you move.
11: Yep. Yeah, and look, I mean, the average home used to be 1,210 square feet, and now the average home is 2,900 square feet. And so it's much bigger.
10: And the difference in those is not necessity, it's luxury.
11: It's what people were buying and the prices and the market and the way it went and all that kind of stuff. Here's the bottom line. The first house I bought it looked like it had been in a drive-by shooting. Okay, and I was a house painter's son, you know, and I fixed it up, and there's a thing called sweat equity. Mm-hmm. And everybody watches the Homes and Garden Show. The truth of the matter is, you know, I was out here in Tennessee the other day just looking at stuff, and I was looking at the model homes, and they have them all tricked out. And they're lined up out the door, and everybody's buying the model homes. The money is not in the model home and the new construction. The money's in the old beater down the street without, the, you know, with the, it looks like it needs a coat of paint.
10: Because it does.
11: Because it does. Yeah. And you make money in real estate when you solve somebody's problem.
10: That's how you buy, though, people.
11: Yeah.
10: You stay out of the traps,
11: yeah,
10: and you set yourself up, and you adjust your expectations and act like a first-time home buyer. Quit acting like you've been saving money for 25 or 30 years. You haven't. You're 27 years old.
11: Look, how bad do you want it?
10: Yeah.
11: And, you know, I hear a lot of the younger folks, you know, the math isn't mathing, and I'm a lifestyle person, all this stuff. The average homeowner has 44 times the net worth of the average renter. And if you want to get on the right side of the net worth equation, the number one way people make money in America and all over the world is housing. And so I've trained in 47 mm-hmm. countries, and housing is the same all over the world. Food, shelter, clothing, mm-hmm. the three necessities. And so you got to fight and grind to do it. And again, I think you're right.
10: Get your foot in the door.
11: People are losing hope, but people are also listening to all this garbage out
12: 100%.
11: There.
12: 100%.
11: You
12: totally
11: can
12: agree.
11: Do it. You can bite, yep. fight, scratch, go. Look, I'm an immigrant, came to America, got run over by a car. I have $250,000 in medical bills in 1986. I don't know what $250,000 is worth today. It'd be a fortune. And I bought my first house, and I fought like the Dickens for it. Mm-hmm. And I literally didn't eat a meal that I didn't prepare for 3 years. But that house I bought for $107,000. I sold it for $164,000. The next one I bought was $220,000, and I fixed it up, and I sold it for $394,000. And then I bought the next one, and I bought it for $900,000. And then I bought the next one, and it was $1.8 million. And I bought the next one, and that 1.8 now turned into 4, and the next one, 4, turned into 7.5 million. And so here's a house painter's son with not a dime, goes from, in 22 years, from 0 to 7.5 million. That doesn't happen by renting, and that doesn't happen with crypto,
12: yeah.
11: and it doesn't happen with DraftKings.
12: Yep.
10: Yeah, very good. Chuck is in Milwaukee. Let me get that line going. Chuck, how are you?
13: Good. How are you doing?
10: Great, man. Enter the conversation. How can we help?
13: Hey, so I'm a long-time listener. I'm a baby step worker. And so my question is, so my wife and I have worked through most of the baby steps, except for the latter ones. And we are at the point now where we're thinking about selling our house in order to be mortgage-free. And I'm just wondering, is that possible?
10: That makes you move down then, right?
13: What's that?
10: You would move down in-house.
13: We'd downsize, yep.
10: Okay. Other than to be mortgage-free, why would you do that?
13: That's the only reason I would.
10: what's your house worth?
13: $447,000.
10: And what do you owe on it?
13: $192,000.
12: What do you guys make a year?
10: You're going to buy a $150,000 house from a $500,000 house?
13: Yeah, doesn't make sense.
10: Are you married?
13: Yeah.
10: Don't do this.
11: He just saved you $250,000 in marriage counseling right there, buddy.
12: Chuck, do you want to do this? What is your wife saying? I am curious.
13: Our goal was to work that baby step and be mortgage free. But
10: yeah.
13: personally, no, I like where we live. I'd rather just, you know, buckle down, pay it off.
10: Yeah.
13: You know, we got eight or 9 years till we could pay it off.
10: That's what you should do.
11: Yeah.
12: Yeah. How much do you guys make a year, Chuck?
13: So I can tell you, I've been self-employed for 25 years. I'm a hardwood flooring contractor, and I work alone. And do you want like the business gross income?
10: No. I'm asking what your household income that you pay taxes on is.
13: Okay, I made $151,000. She made $64,000.
12: Good.
10: So 2.25, and you got to pay off. You need to pay off $192,000, and you're going to do that in 4 or 5 years. And, and then, if you want to save up and move up, I would. But I don't know. I would not sell this and move down to be debt free.
13: Right.
10: I think you're going to be debt free soon enough. You got a good plan. Would you, Brian?
11: Well, I'm a house painter, son, Chuck. So here's what we would do. We do call it Saturday money. So we take what was called a side job, do a little work on the side, and every dollar I made on the Saturday job, you use to pay down the debt. And so you do that. Here's what you can be. You could be debt-free in 5 years, not eight, and you get to live in the same house. And you know what? Your wife thinks you're even cuter than you are right now.
12: With no mortgage, it's amazing how people's looks change suddenly. It's a beautiful thing.
11: My wife thinks I'm gorgeous.
10: Oh, my goodness. 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We're going to come back in the last segment this hour and take your call.
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0: 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We're talking real estate. We're talking about it is possible. It is definitely harder. It's definitely different than it was 10 years ago. And it's definitely way different than it was 30 years ago. No question. That is not in question. But the question is, you can control only the things you can control, and that's what you should control. If you control the controllables, you can put yourself in a position to buy. Carter is with us in Columbus, Ohio. Hey, Carter, your question for Brian and the panel here.
1: Hey, guys. How's it going?
0: Great. How can we help?
1: I just wanted to call in and just say my wife and I are expecting with our first child, and we're currently thinking that home buying is our next thing that God wants us to do.
0: Cool.
1: We are both in full-time ministry. So with that, obviously it's not like an extravagant paychecks that we get, but we're not in it for the money. I'm just wanting to know, like, how we can go from the jump. We're renting right now. How we go from the jump of we have everything budgeted with our rent to our a mortgage payment, everything with bills and like that. With
0: congratulations on the baby. How old are you guys?
1: Thank you. 22 and 23.
0: Mm, okay. And how old is, what is your household income today?
1: Yearly, we both combined to $60,000.
0: Okay. You have a bunch of debt?
1: Nope. My wife has no debt whatsoever. The only debt I have is student loans, but I'm working through a public student loan forgiveness because I work for a church. So
0: 10 years is not a plan to get out of debt, honey.
1: Yeah.
0: Okay. Brian, what do you think?
2: Yeah. How much is on the student loan, by the way?
1: $21,000.
2: Okay. And after your bills come in and your money comes in, how much is left over? You have anything left at the end of the month?
1: So with all bills aside and pies offering aside and everything like that, we have about $1,600 left to spend, not including food or anything like that.
2: Okay. You got any money saved?
1: We have $13,000, including $1,000 emergency fund.
2: Great. Fantastic.
0: Wow. You're way ahead of what
2: great.
0: I thought.
2: Very good. Yeah, 22 and 23. We got a winner here. It's Hope for America. Okay. What's the average sales price in Columbus, Ohio?
1: We got pre-approved for 228, but I was doing the math and just looking what our mortgage would be. I just don't know how that would be possible to, we just kind of be making.
0: Pre-approved only means that the mortgage company has brain damage. Okay, because there's no possible way you should do that.
1: Yeah.
0: You know that. When you looked at the payment, you about choked, didn't you?
1: Yeah.
0: Good for you.
1: It's about $220,000.
2: Okay.
0: All right.
2: Just curious, what would $220,000 get you in Columbus, Ohio?
1: Like bedrooms and stuff like
2: that?
1: About 3 beds, 2 baths.
2: Nice.
0: Wow.
2: Nice, I know. We're not living in San Diego, baby. This is
0: so like 2,000 square feet, huh?
1: Like 1,500, yeah.
0: Yeah. Wow. Yeah. Okay.
3: Well, Carter, I would take that 13,000 that you have, throw it at the student loans. You guys, you may want to work a part-time job for just a season. When's your wife due? When's the baby coming?
1: End of September, early October.
3: Okay, yeah, between now and then, Carter, if I were you, I would be stacking cash, and I would go work extra weekends and nights, and you guys pile up some cash, get the student loan knocked out, save some more back to that emergency fund, and then make it a big goal, and knowing that you're on a $60,000 income, okay, so it's gonna take you guys a couple of years to save for that down payment, but it is totally possible.
0: So let me tell you this: I completely affirm God's call on your life to be in ministry, and I want you to keep doing that. And here's the reality that goes with that: you're not going to only get to do that for the first decade.
2: Mm-hmm.
0: Go talk to some 65-year-old pastors and ask them how many of them, when they were 22, worked a side hustle. Mm-hmm. When we work with 50,000 churches in America. And what we found is that 88% of pastors are bivocational. They have a side gig. 88%. And they call that full-time ministry. My pastor that led me to the Lord and baptized me is with the Lord today. And back in the day, he delivered bread, had a bread truck, and he was a full-time pastor. And he tells that told that story from the pulpit 1,000 times to where we all could visualize the bread truck. We heard it so much. But it was perfect. So, you know, you're 22 and 23. You're just beginning.
2: Yep.
0: You've got time. You don't need to buy a house today to be rich. You don't need to buy a house today. And money's not your motivator anyway, but you do need to buy a home. It's going to be good for your family, but it may be 5 years. So what? You clear the student loans, you pile up some cash, you work some side hustles, and you know, your ministry continues to grow, and maybe you move into a senior pastor role at some point where you actually can just do that and make enough money to afford a home. So if you buy a house at 27 or 28 years old and you put down a good solid down payment and you stay out of debt and you're a good dad and a good pastor, I would call you a phenomenal success in America.
2: Yes, sir. Yes, sir. And by the way, being a pastor can also be your side hustle. I had a buddy of mine, and he was in the same spot. And again, sometimes you can be so heavenly minded you're no earthly good. I'm here to be a minister, and I'm trying to help. And so his side hustle was marry, bury, and baptize. And so he said, I'll marry, bury, and baptize. And he put a little service out there, and he made enough money to go buy himself a house. So your ministry could be your side hustle, too.
0: I love it. Danielle is in Des Moines. Hi, Danielle. Your question for the panel.
4: How's it going?
0: Good. How can we help?
4: So my husband and I, we're in our mid-20s and thinking about starting a family soon. So we're looking at buying a house maybe in the next year or two. And we're just wondering what we should be prioritizing in our first house for our family. Like, should it be location, size, the cheapest thing possible? And we're trying to put down 20%.
0: Wow, that's great. That's unusual for a first-time home buyer. That's good, though, if you could do it. So what do you think the leading indicator of a home? You want to get in,
2: yeah,
0: but you're not going to live there forever.
2: Yep. So how many kids do you have again, Danielle?
4: Well, we don't have any right now,
2: great.
4: But we're hoping within the next year.
2: Well, so you plan for that. Here's the big tip I give people all the time. You'd live in the floor plan, not the square footage. People get caught up in square footage. So sometimes older houses have smaller square footage and better floor plans. You'll see this, like you can see a townhome or a condo has lots of square footage, but it's all cut up and chased up, or it's a two-story. So you live in the floor plan, not the square footage. So start thinking about, okay, Lord willing, if we had a couple of kids, what would that look like? So to me, you want to make sure that you got the best floor plan that's open as possible. And then, you know, I have six kids, me and my bride, which seemed like a great idea at the time. And we prioritize having a yard over everything else. You know, we were going to have those crumb snatchers out there catching balls and running around, and we live where it was a little bit sunny. So, to me, again, it's your priorities. So, floor plan is key over square footage, and typically the older houses have the better floor plans. And then a little bit of yard if you're going to have kids. Those would be the first two for me.
0: Yeah, very good. Very cool. All right. Well done, sir. So, Brian Buffini has been our guest this hour. Brian, if people want to learn about Buffini & Company, the leading real estate coaching company in the world, how do they do that?
2: Well, like I said, we have BuffiniandCompany.com. 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If they're interested in, if they're in real estate, that's our specialty. We do real well. We have thousands of clients. We really teach people to take care of their customers. That's what we're all about. And so we help real estate agents do well. And a lot of our agents that we coach are in your program helping folks out.
0: Yeah, a lot of our Ramsey Trusted agents are coached by Buffini & Company. So that's absolutely perfect. Well, folks, we want to give you hope, and we don't want there's a whole industry that makes a living telling you that there's a bubble and there's a crash coming and the world is coming to an end, and Chicken Little, we sell helmets.
3: And you could never be a homeowner.
0: You'll never make
3: it.
0: America is dead. There's people make a living off of that, and that's a lie. Is it different? Yes. Is it hard? Yes. Has it always been some form of hard?
2: Yes.
0: Yes. But can you do it? 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And we'll help you do it. We love you. We want you to win.
3: That's right. Brian, thanks for being here.
2: It's a pleasure.
3: So
2: love you guys.
3: So
2: love your family.
3: It.
2: Love helping people today. It was a treasure.
3: Thank you.
2: Appreciate
0: Check
2: it.
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8: Two news this hour from Town Hall. I'm Rex Thomason. Desperate search for survivors now underway in earthquake-shattered Venezuela. Numerous buildings in the capital Caracas have collapsed after two powerful quakes. A magnitude 7.2 and a 7.5 struck one right after the other, followed by a series of aftershocks. Those who could fled into the streets, their world crashing down around them.
9: All the walls were cracked. We managed to open the door, but there was a cloud of smoke, so we couldn't see much. When we went downstairs, it was like a scene from a horror movie. I only saw the building superintendent with a baby and one family from that building get out.
8: A survivor heard through a BBC translator. At least 164 people are dead, hundreds injured. The Caracas airport is no more, reduced to rubble. Venezuela has seen the most powerful quakes in more than 100 years, and the less powerful quakes have also rattled Northern California and parts of Japan. Happy birthday, America.
10: 250 years of glorious American freedom.
11: On the National Mall in Washington Wednesday night, President Trump launched celebrations of the nation's founding with a campaign-style rally.
10: Just like those patriots of 1776 over the past 17 months, we have taken power back.
11: Having a deal to end the Iran war, his border crackdown.
10: We have reclaimed our sovereignty, regained our liberty, restored our prosperity, and we have saved our country.
11: Recalling the creation of national landmarks like the Washington Monument.
10: We are likewise building new monuments to American greatness to serve every future president and first lady. We're building the most beautiful ballroom anywhere in the world, right at the White House.
11: And Thomas, Washington.
8: Wall Street may open sharply higher later this morning. Dow futures up 130 points. NASDAQ futures ahead 650. 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
8: One of the most intricately decorated parts of the Vatican's Apostolic Palace, a passageway used by popes and presidents, and attributed to Renaissance master Raphael, is getting its first facelift in 500 years.
9: Raphael is considered one of the greatest artists of the Italian Renaissance and was also an accomplished architect. His 65-meter-long loggia, or windowed corridor, is on the second floor of the Vatican City Apostolic Palace. The biblical scenes and botanical motifs on the arched ceiling have deteriorated due to successive layers of glues and waxes. The corridor was also open to the elements for around 100 years. Now the restoration work, funded by international donors, is expected to return the original vibrancy to the pastel tones of the work.
8: The BBC's Alice Adderley. U.S. House members have welcomed the president of Taiwan's legislature to Washington. News and analysis, townhall.com. You have to wonder how this treasure was overlooked for so many years.
13: A 44-page manuscript notebook written by composer Wolfgang Amadeus Mozart in 1778 has been found in France's National Library. The notebook consists of 7 pieces for harp and flute and were originally written for a young harpist. The manuscript will remain in the care of the French National Library, which hosts the third largest collection of autographed musical manuscripts by Mozart after Salzburg and Berlin. Keith Peters reporting.
8: A Liberian oil tanker has navigated the Strait of Hormuz using a new route close to Oman's shores. It's been promoted by the Arab country as well as the UN Maritime Agency. This latest development earlier today comes amid ongoing threats from Iran's Revolutionary Guard, threatening vessels traversing the strategic waterway. More on these stories, townhall.com.
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7: Here's your current forecast from Real Talk 1540 WYOH. For today, we'll have a chance of showers and thunderstorms with highs in the lower 80s. For tonight, we'll have a chance of showers and thunderstorms with lows near 60. Friday, we'll have a chance of rain with a high near 80. Friday night, we'll have a chance of rain with a low near 60. Saturday, we'll have a chance of showers and storms with highs in the lower 80s. Saturday night will be partly cloudy with a low near 60. And Sunday will be mostly sunny with highs in the upper 80s. That's your latest weather forecast from Real Talk 1540 WYOH.
14: I'm Joe Don Rooney from Rascal Flatts, and I absolutely love being a part of this band. It's an honor and really a lot of fun. Sometimes, though, you can feel the pressure to perform night after night. It can get stressful. Thankfully, I know my bandmates will look out for me, and I'll look out for them. When you see a friend feeling the effects of stress, let them know you're there for them. Sometimes that's all they need. This message is brought to you by the U.S. Air Force.

0: 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Rachel Cruz, Ramsey Personality. My daughter is my co-host today. Mary's in Dallas. Hey, Mary, how can we help?
1: Hi, Dave. How are you?
0: Better than I deserve. How can we help?
1: Well, Dave, my husband and I have been married 19 years. We're approaching retirement, and we've always managed our finances separately. We're a blended family. We don't have a will, and we're struggling to move from talking about major financial decisions to actually making them. We cannot get on the same page. I just don't know how to get there.
2: What's the biggest difference, Mary, if you could explain? Like, what is kind of his mindset with things? What's yours? Where does that conflict come in?
1: So he has a lack of trust about, he kind of holds most of the liquid assets. I have retirement assets, but he has more liquid assets. We kind of have always split bills, and I tend to carry debt and then pay it off, carry it. I've kind of borrowed money against savings and paid him back. And so his concern is that if we combine finances, then he's not going to be able to protect our future
0: from you.
1: From me. From me, yes.
2: Okay.
0: That's valid.
1: You keep borrowing
0: money and paying it off with his money and then paying him back, and that scares him. Well, of course it does. It should. With his money and then paying him back, and that scares him. Well, of course it does. It should.
1: Well, we both work.

0: over our debts, go over our assets, look at everything together, pay off what needs to be paid off, create a household account, and help hold me accountable, hold him accountable.
1: That's healthy. I'm with you on that.
2: Mm-hmm.
1: But, you know, if someone observes a behavior pattern and that behavior pattern breaks trust, that's valid. So we've got to solve for that emotionally. He's got to have a reason to believe that you're not going to do this again. And you're saying, as a friend of mine said the other day, he said, I had to submit myself to the system.
2: Yep.
1: I have to say, the system says we don't borrow money. The system says we have a budget that we both agree on. And I had to submit myself to that. In other words, my little wants or little impulses were subject to my agreement with my spouse. And if he believes that, and okay, I will never spend another dime again that we have not both agreed on. Oh, and by the way, neither will you. If he really believes that that's going to happen, then there's no possible way you could go in debt, right?
0: Correct. I think that where we haven't gotten on the same page that way is that I think he's too frugal. He thinks I'm too liberal. And so...
1: Well, you do need each other in that regard, in general, mm-hmm. if one of you is not over the top. But here's what I would suggest y'all do. Let's try combining the budget, the monthly income budget,
2: and work
1: first,
2: out of one. Yeah.
1: First. And if we do that, then that addresses. Now, and then both of you need to hear this part, okay? The saver needs a spender in his life so he has a life. Okay?
0: Correct.
1: Because the people that are like him will live in a cave, collect lint, and only come out on triple coupon Thursday, right? And that's not, you know. And the saver, him, the spender, you, needs a saver in his life, in your life, so you don't have to retire and eat dog food.
0: Correct.
1: Because you spend everything. So you can't, you know, so we've got to balance that out, and so there has to be a portion of Mary in the budget where there's some fun, and in our case that'd be Rachel, and there's a portion of your husband, which is Rachel's husband, Winston, is more like your husband, is conservative and very, but he allows for fun, and she allows for savings because we agree that both of those things are necessary to have a quality life.
2: Yeah, absolutely. Mary, I want to follow back. When you mentioned the trust aspect at the beginning of the call, because you said he has a lot of liquid assets, did you mean trust with, like, the market or you?
0: I think with me.
2: Okay,
0: so it's a
2: relational trust. Okay.
0: Yeah, he has two big things. So one thing, we have a franchise, and we invested a lot of money into that, and we're not going to come out whole on the other end of that. So he feels very protective of the liquid assets and retirement that he has, which is fine.
2: Mm-hmm.
0: And then I, at one point, because I handled separate finances, made a decision to do some cosmetic dentistry for one of our children that was substantial, and he felt that was a major financial decision. I didn't discuss with him, which it was, but we handled our finances separately. I have substantial retirement assets, but I really don't have very much liquid at all. So
1: what is your retirement asset base?
0: A little over $1 million.
1: Okay, and what's is the franchise as a business one of you are running?
0: It is a business, and I mean, we both own it, but I'm running it, and there's 2 years left on the franchise.
2: What do you make?
1: And you're just going to close it.
0: I believe so.
1: Yeah, and so you've been responsible for that. Let me say this carefully. Does he feel like you're responsible for that failure?
0: I don't think so.
1: Okay.
0: I don't think so. Like we've talked about, he said we own that together.
1: Okay, and we made the decision together, and it failed, and we did that together.
0: Yes, sir.
2: Yeah, so I would probably sit down, Mary, and you guys need to have a discussion to today's point earlier, that maybe some valid concerns that he may have. And what does he need to see within you to get any level of that trust back on your side? Because you guys as a couple are going to function better when you see yourselves as a unit. You guys have been married 19 years and you've never combined this part of your life. And so

0: that is a desire of yours. And so there, that question, I would want to know from him, hey, what are the things that you need to see? And I am willing to make some changes when it comes to the way I handle money or communicate about money. But I do desire that we are seen as one in all of this, right? And what are those steps to get there? Because I would be curious what he'd want to see from you. And if it's ridiculous and it's crazy and it's controlling and it is super, you know, all of this, if I don't want you to ever spend money on avocados or something just crazy, then there's going to be some of his issues that are in this as well, and not just you. And so,
1: but if you have a reasonable acceptance of his need to save, he has a reasonable acceptance of yours to enjoy money.
0: Yes.
1: That's a good, healthy balance inside your budget. And that should be there. That's accurate. Rebuilding trust. Henry Cloud's book, Trust, it gives you a great way to do that. And I think a good entry point here is just first start budgeting together. If you budget together for 90 days, the amount of discussions you're going to have to get on the same page is going to be amazing.

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1: 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Alexis, is in Fort Wayne, Indiana. Hi, Alexis. How are you?
3: Doing great. How are you?
1: Better than I deserve. How can we help?
3: All right. So me and my husband, we've owned our home for a little over a year now, and we renovated our entire home. And now we suspect like $70,000 or more in equity. And then we're expecting our first baby here in July. So we've been working really, really hard to make like smart financial decisions. Our question for you is, would it be wise to refinance our home and use the equity to put it towards an investment property? Most likely it would be farmland that we could later build on, or should we wait at least one more year and then sell the house after, like, we don't have to pay capital gains?
1: You should wait.
3: wait.
1: And sell the house and not buy something unless you're going to move into it.
3: Okay.
1: Because you can't afford investment property. You don't have any money.
3: Okay.
1: If you go into debt to buy a piece of land that's just sitting there and you're paying payments on it, that destabilizes your home where your new baby is. Mm-hmm. No, we don't do that.
3: Okay. I think the goal would be to continue to farm that land.
1: Well, so what?
3: And make some money off of that.
1: No, you're not farming it now.
2: What do you guys do for a living, Alexis?
3: My husband he works at a steel mill, and then I am a stay-at-home mom.
2: Okay. How much do you guys make a year?
3: We make anywhere from $5,500 to $7,000 a month.
1: Okay. So the land is how much land?
3: It would be 8 acres.
1: 8 acres.
2: What would you farm on it?
3: Corn, beans, likely.
1: Yeah. Okay. You can't make the payments on that amount of money with farming beans on 8 acres.
3: Okay.
1: The numbers don't work. And okay. So you it's like he's got a dream of owning some dirt.
2: I was going to ask, is that like a passion kind of thing for you guys, or what causes you to do that?
3: Yeah, I think the goal would be, right now we have a small house that we own, and so the goal would be to eventually build on that property,
1: and we would
3: like to own some property.
1: Okay. There we go. Okay, so now here's what I would do. That makes more sense than I'm going to farm this and call it an investment on 8 acres. Okay, that just doesn't, that's not enough to spit on. So, what I would do is have your baby, you guys live your life, stack some cash, and say, all right, the goal, to use your phrase, the dream, mm-hmm. is to buy a piece of property and build a home on it and sell ours and move into the new home on the piece of property. And that piece of property and home after construction are still a reasonable part of our budget, no more than 25% of your take-home pay on a 15-year fixed. And then if he wants to have a gentleman farm on it and have a little bit of a side hustle, that doesn't kill me, okay? And that's kind of fun for him, apparently, and so on, right?
2: But yeah, that's
1: truly gentleman farming.
2: Yeah, and your life is about to be so different now being parents. And so and I think you did say you're a stay-at-home mom, so you guys have other kids. But I would take this slow. I would not be in a rush to make these big decisions. I mean, honestly, I think a few years of saving is going to be just fine. And then you guys may sell that house, go rent somewhere to be able to put down a good down payment, construction loan, all of that.
1: Yeah.
2: There may be a process.
1: The reason you are framing this poorly as an investment idea is because you're in a hurry.
2: And you have to borrow on your primary residence.
1: Exactly. If you slow down and make this deal your primary residence later, after the baby is here and you've got some money saved and you make a good solid purchase and you think about building a home on there and selling this home and putting all of the equity into the new purchase. And again, then it becomes a wise thing, but all of that slows down your excitement level that caused you to move too fast and move into a bad idea. Julian is in Baltimore. Hi, Julian. How are you?
4: Good. How are you?
1: Better than I deserve. How can I help?
4: Yeah, so I'm in baby step number 2, and I'm working on paying off my student loans, and I have a little bit of credit card debt left.
1: How much debt?
4: There's $3,800 on it, which I...
1: On the credit card. How much on the student loan?
4: Oh, yeah, $70,000 on the student loans.
1: And what do you make?
4: The big one. Right now, I just graduated college in May. So I'm doing 35 hours a week at $17 an hour. So my take home is right around $500.
1: Why'd you go to college? What do you make? I mean, what do you do? That's awful.
4: Yeah, well, that was just my job. I was in college. I'm currently looking for a career, but I...
1: Yeah, what's your degree in?
4: Science and policy.
2: Well, he just graduated a month ago.
1: I know. What's your degree in?
4: Environmental science and policy.
1: Okay, so how's the big boy job hunt going?
4: Well, I have my resume, started tailoring my resume. I have also applied to be a game warden with the Department of Natural Resources, which is my second choice. And that would be doing $80,000 a year for that.
1: Okay. And your degree does somewhat prepare you for that. Okay.
4: Yes.
1: That
4: yes.
1: makes sense. All right. So, yeah. So, all right. Now I'm caught up. Okay. So, but you need to be in the big boy job quick.
4: Yes.
1: Okay. All right. The way you presented this is like 17 hours.
2: It's been 3 weeks.
1: I know, but the $17 an hour was like success or something. It's not success. It's no, we're not doing that.
2: Yeah.
1: Okay, anyway, how can I help? How can we help? What's your question?
4: Yeah, so once I get that big boy job, and like I said, I'm on baby step two, but once I get that big boy job, I want to pay off my loans, but I also want to save up to buy a ring to propose to my girlfriend.
1: Yay! I love it.
4: Thank you. We've been dating for 3 years, and I really want to take the next step with her. And I've talked to her family, and I just was curious how you would do that, you know, because I have such a big payment in my student loans. Should I, you know, hold off on that for maybe?
1: No. I think you get rid of the credit card debt, and then you save up some money for a ring, and then you get back on the student loans.
4: Okay.
1: So have you got a budget in mind on the ring?
4: Yeah, somewhere around $2,000 to $3,000.
1: That fits. Good.
2: Right.
1: Good.
2: Yeah, and you may just be working three jobs to get there faster too, you know?
1: Yeah,
2: hopefully you get the $80,000.
1: Yeah, if you get the $80,000, that's it. So a good rule of thumb for those listening, not for you, because I like your $2,000, okay? But a good rule of thumb is a maximum of 1 month's pay for your ring. Jewelry store in the mall will tell you 3 months, but they sell rings. It's like asking a dog if it's hungry, okay? So, mm-hmm. Of course, they're going to do that. But the, so 1 month, and so in your situation, that $2,000 is very reasonable, given that you're going to have to stop paying on your debt.
2: And
1: that
2: you have debt, yes.
1: But, I think you're very wise, and yes, I would do all of that as soon as you possibly can.
4: Okay. Yeah, the credit card should be paid off by the end of July. I also am a lacrosse coach, so I run multiple camps and do individual lessons. So I'm kind of already doing a side hustle on top of that, and that
1: good.
4: Will stay
1: good.
4: Once I get that career path.
1: Good.
4: But yeah, so that was.
1: Yeah,
4: was
1: you'll be able to attack the 70. But and is she out of school too?
4: Yes.
1: And what's her career?
4: She's a nurse.
1: And she got passed her bars and got the job?
4: She's finishing up nursing school, so this semester it will be here last semester.
1: Good.
2: She'll graduate in December. Will she have debt?
4: A little bit as well, yes.
1: Yeah,
4: okay.
1: So when you combine incomes and combine those two student loan debts, and you guys have a wonderful life starting off, and you attack those student loans and get rid of them, and then you go be millionaires, we're going to be so proud of you.
4: All right. Thank you.
1: Go
2: well
1: do
2: done.
1: It, man. Go do
2: well
1: it.
2: Well done.
1: Very well done.
2: It's great.
1: Good stuff. Good stuff. That's cool.
2: Well, fresh off the grad stage, Dave's like, what? What are you doing?
1: Well, I'm working 35 hours.
2: You.
1: I heard
2: we
1: 35 hours
2: profit,
1: a week
2: Dave.
1: At $17. What do you hear?
2: I heard that, too.
1: And that's the definition of sucks right there.
2: But he also was a lacrosse coach. He's killing it.
1: Well, he didn't. That buried that lead.

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2: With SRN News, I'm Mitch Thomason in Washington. A desperate search for survivors underway in earthquake-shattered Venezuela. Numerous buildings in the capital, Caracas, have collapsed after two strong quakes struck one right after the other, followed by a series of powerful aftershocks. At least 164 people are dead, close to 1,000 people injured. The Caracas airport reduced to rubble by what could be the most powerful quakes to strike Venezuela in more than 100 years. President Trump offering U.S. assistance. Less powerful earthquakes have also rattled Northern California as well as parts of Japan. Happy birthday, America. On the National Mall, President Trump has kicked off a celebration of America's 250th anniversary, the president declaring that America is back. On Wall Street, the Dow futures are up 101 points. NASDAQ futures ahead 630 points. This is SRN News.
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4: Your local news update. Good Thursday morning. Showers mainly this afternoon. Chance of a thunderstorm. The upper 70s. 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And the $21 million remake of the Central Tower Building getting a $4.2 million credit, now a lower floor First National Bank branch. Next version of the building with 84 apartments and office space. The Amazon Fulfillment Center on Perkins Jones Road near the Warren Bypass, now in operation. Original plans to employ 120 to 200. Governor Mike DeWine signed a number of bills yesterday, also issued some vetoes, one of them for Trumbull Representative David Thomas's submetering utility bill. And the former GM paint plant near Dayton is now a potato chip factory. Shearer's Foods, based in Massillon, has converted the Moraine, Ohio plant into a snack production facility. I'm Jim Michaels.
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12: Here's your current forecast from Real Talk 1540 WYOH. For today, we'll have a chance of showers and thunderstorms with highs in the lower 80s. For tonight, we'll have a chance of showers and thunderstorms with lows near 60. Friday, we'll have a chance of rain with the high near 80. Friday night, we'll have a chance of rain with the low near 60. Saturday, we'll have a chance of showers and storms with highs in the lower 80s. Saturday night will be partly cloudy with the low near 60. And Sunday will be mostly sunny with highs in the upper 80s. That's your latest weather forecast from Real Talk 1540 WYOH.
13: In the lobby of Ramsey Solutions on the debt-free stage, Austin and Mackenzie are with us. Hey, guys, how are you?
14: Hey. Doing pretty good. How are you?
13: Welcome, welcome. Where do y'all live?
14: Mount Pleasant, Michigan.
13: Ah, okay. Where's that near?
14: Like, in the middle.
13: Okay, right in the middle.
15: Yep. I love Michigan. People always put up the...
13: always put the hand up.
14: Yes, yes. Yes.
13: Talk to the hand. Yeah, good. Very cool. Well, welcome to Nashville, and you're here to do a debt-free scream. How much debt have you paid off?
16: We paid off $117,417.
13: Love it. Gosh. And how long did that take?
16: 19 months.
13: Good for you. Wow. And your range of income during that 2 years?
16: We started at $100,000, and then we ended at $203,000.
13: Well, that's a little jump. Nice.
14: Double
13: what do y'all
14: income.
13: Do for a living?
16: I am a health insurance agent. I'm a broker.
13: Mm-hmm.
14: And I'm a stay-at-home mom.
13: Okay. So how'd you double your income in 18 months, dude?
16: Well, we actually, once we had our first child, I realized we weren't sure if she was going to stay home or continue to work. And when I was holding her, I realized we have to keep her home with her mom. Mm. And that just really set a fire to pick things up for me.
14: Yeah, so he just worked really hard to up the sales.
13: Wow.
15: Golly. Baby will motivate you.
14: Oh, yeah.
13: Yeah, you're holding that child. You're like, this just got real.
14: Yes.
15: Oh, my gosh.
13: Wow.
15: So
13: very
15: wild.
13: Cool. Yeah. So what was the $117,000 in debt? What kind of debt?
14: Credit cards, 2 cars, mm-hmm. Student loans, personal loan, medical, and our house.
13: Wow, we bought up your house.
14: We sure did.
16: Yes,
13: so what's the house worth?
16: It is worth $135,000.
13: Very cool. Good for you guys in Mount Pleasant, Michigan. What does that buy? How many square feet is that? How many bedrooms?
14: It's about a little over 1,000 square feet, and it's a 3-bed, 1-bath.
13: Wow. Very cool. And how old are you two?
14: 27.
13: And you have a paid-for house in Michigan.
14: Yeah.
13: That's pretty amazing, y'all.
16: It feels good.
14: It feels great.
13: I bet.
15: Pretty
13: I bet
15: incredible. What year did you guys buy the house?
14: 2 years ago?
16: Yeah, 2 years ago. So
14: almost
16: 20,
14: 2 years ago?
16: Yeah, yep.
15: Amazing. So we were just talking last hour about people getting in the market and doing all of this and getting out of debt and all of it. And you guys did all of it in 18 months, 2 years basically.
13: Yeah.
15: Got in.
13: Not only did
15: out.
13: They buy a home in their 20s,
15: yes.
13: They paid it off in their 20s.
15: Well
13: but
15: done.
13: Guess what? They bought a 1,000, what'd you say? How many square feet?
14: 1,000,
13: about 1,000 square feet. Yep. Yeah,
15: well done, okay. You guys. That's
13: and,
15: amazing.
13: Yeah. This is not going to be on the, the land of the rich and famous, but it is a great starter house.
15: But
13: to
15: the
13: start
15: land of the rich, because you guys are going to start. Freaking,
13: you're going to be millionaires.
15: Yeah,
14: I mean,
15: yes,
14: hey, it's a roof over our
13: head,
14: right?
13: It. Yeah,
15: so
13: I love
15: great,
13: it. I'm so proud of you. Way
15: Thank
13: to go.
15: You.
13: So, did you sell anything, like the cars or anything?
16: No, actually, we kept the cars that we currently have. And during the process, I actually called into the show to ask if I should buy a 1976 Corvette. And, it was interesting. You had told me, not necessarily something that you would have done at that time, but to keep it based off the income and where I was at during the baby steps.
15: Uh-huh.
16: So probably would have maybe been a little bit sooner if I hadn't done that.
15: But you kept the car.
16: Yeah, we kept
15: everything. Because we told you to. That we told you
16: yes.
15: could.
16: Yes. No, yeah. Rachel, you gave me a little more trouble than Dave did, surprisingly.
15: So funny.
3: Surprisingly.
15: We were all together. Look at that. Yes.
14: It's funny.
15: Yeah. I probably was like, sell it. Oh, I think I do remember this. So I was like, I don't get it.
3: Yeah,
15: cars
3: but
15: it wasn't,
3: but how much money was it?
16: It was $7,700.
3: Yeah.
15: Okay. Oh, so wait, so what happened 19 months ago that you said, okay, we're going to start this journey to pay off all, I mean, that's a long list of debt.
14: Yeah, I mean.
15: And in the house.
14: Yeah, I don't think it was anything, one big thing in particular. I think it was just a bunch of little small things. But I think definitely our first daughter being born, we were like, yeah, we got to, you know, leading up to that, we were like, we got to get serious about this.
3: Yeah. What do you tell people the key to doing this is?
16: I would say, at least for me and the people that I talk to, the ones that don't really make it or get anywhere are the ones that say that it's impossible to do or they just can't do it. Mm. And for us, we asked, how can we do this? What
15: Not
16: do we
15: if.
16: Need to do? Yeah. Exactly. So that was my advice. Mm-hmm. If you're in that situation where it feels impossible, definitely ask yourself how and start from there.
14: Also, just like being honest with yourself and like putting the numbers in your face, because it took him, I won't say nagging, but persistently being like, hey, let's add up what you spent on this month, you know, and all this stuff. And it took me sitting down and looking at the number that I was spending on fast food to be like, actually, you know what? I can afford to put more money towards my debts. Like, there's no reason that I should only be making minimum payments on everything.
15: Wow. So the budget and the revealing of, hey, this is what's going on, and here's what we have to change from a lifestyle perspective even.
14: Absolutely. Just be honest with yourself.
15: Yes.
14: Yeah.
15: So good. Yeah. People live in a little bit of that denial, I think, at times, right? Where you're like, it's not a big deal. And then, yeah, you add it up. You're like, oh, man.
3: It is a
15: big
3: deal.
15: This could be going towards something great.
14: Yeah, absolutely.
15: Well done, you guys.
3: So you guys are content today with an inexpensive home and some inexpensive cars so that you're 100% debt-free. And I've often taught, and Rachel has too, that contentment is not on the same spectrum with ambition, because you're very ambitious at the same time. In that you leaned into this, you worked your tail off,
15: doubled
3: made a bunch
15: income.
3: Of sales, you cleaned up the mess, you paid it all off in 18 months, house and everything. Oh, my gosh. Where does that contentment come from?
16: I would say we just have a lot of peace knowing that, you know, if something were to happen to me tomorrow, that the girls will be okay, that they're not going to drown in debt. We put a lot of things in place that you guys have recommended to give us that peace. And I'll say I know people that have much nicer cars and much nicer homes, but have a lot more stress on their shoulders. And that's just not something that I wish for myself or my family.
3: Mm. Yeah.
14: Again, I think... I mean, I'm content with food in the fridge, a roof over our head, and happy daughters, you know, and, you know, just giving it up to God, and he's provided what we need, and we don't need anything else. I guess that's where the contentment comes from.
15: Like. Yes.
3: Yeah.
15: We complicate our lives so much,
14: yes.
15: right?
14: Yeah.
15: I mean, and we do it to ourselves.
14: Yeah, chasing after the next big thing.
15: That's right. Absolutely. Yeah. And that keeps you in a broke cycle for so many people.
14: Yes.
15: And they don't even realize it, right? And you guys are just a beautiful example of what that looks like, because you're exactly
14: Thank
15: right.
14: You.
15: I think trading the peace over the stress any day.
14: Yes.
15: And people crave it. They don't know what to do. So
16: absolutely.
15: So.
16: Yeah. We'll be saving up. We're currently saving up for our next house so we
14: High
16: can cash. Yeah, absolutely. So it'll take
15: it.
16: Some time, but that's the next goal for us.
15: Yeah. You guys are awesome.
3: Yeah. You're going to
15: so
3: be able to
15: great.
3: Do, I mean, if you're making a couple of hundred, you're going to be able to do whatever you want to do in very short order.
15: Yes.
3: Because you got the stuff in the right order. You didn't go, acting like you were richer than you are. And so, and that's going to set you up to build incredible wealth and generosity. In the meantime, you've got the peace of going, hey, this house, we got no payments. And I'll tell you something else. How long has the house been, how long has the debt been paid off? How many months ago was that?
16: February is when we paid it off. Okay.
3: Have you noticed yet a difference in your sales?
16: Well, I noticed there's definitely a difference in everything that I do, knowing that it's paid off. I mean, we've cash flowed 3 vacations since then as a little celebration.
15: Yeah.
16: Including this one. This will be our last one for a while. But there's definitely a different – there's a calm in the air that we've never felt before.
3: Yeah. Mm. I've always coached small business owners and sales teams as well that when you don't have a single debt in the world,
10: you don't have to make a sale, and people can smell it.
16: Yeah.
10: And you end up increasing your income.
16: Yeah.
10: Because they don't think you don't smell needy.
16: Yeah.
10: You know, a needy salesperson, you know, you can smell it.
16: The commission breath is
10: exactly.
16: awful.
10: Exactly. Exactly. That's exactly what it
15: and
10: is.
15: And how old are the kids?
14: She just turned 19 months old, and she just turned 5 months old.
15: Okay. So,
10: did you bring them, or are they at home?
14: Yeah, they're here.
10: You want to put them in the debt-free screen?
14: Yeah.
16: Absolutely.
10: All right,
16: yeah.
10: Let's bring them up then. That's perfect. And what are their names?
14: This one's Harlan.
10: Mm-hmm.
15: So great.
10: Little Harlan. Oh, so cute.
14: And the little baby is Maggie.
10: Oh, right. My gosh.
15: So sweet.
14: Oh, all right.
10: Those kids, mom and dad changed their family tree. All right, count it down.
15: Oh, no.
10: $117,000 paid off in 19 months. Debt-free house and everything at 26. Let's hear a debt-free scream.
16: One, two, three.
15: We're debt-free!
10: Yeah! Little Maggie got to leave the debt-free scream early.
15: So good.
10: That's awesome.
15: So good. Oh.

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0: Our scripture of the day, Hebrews 11:6. It is impossible to please God without faith. Anyone who wants to come to him must believe that God exists and that he rewards those who sincerely seek him. St. Francis of Assisi said, start by doing what's necessary, then do what's possible, and suddenly you are doing the impossible. Mm. People always want to know how I handle my investments, and a couple of years ago, we decided to open Dave's investing playbook on real estate and on other things, and that includes what I don't invest in and why, and we called it Investing Essentials, and George Camel and I did a virtual event for 2 nights. 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So we're going to get into all of that. It's 2 nights. It's a virtual event, September 1st and 2nd, me and George Camel. Tickets start at $199. You can get them at RamseySolutions.com/events. Jasmine is with us in Baltimore. Hi, Jasmine. How are you?
1: Hey, I'm really curious how this is going to go. Thanks for taking my call.
0: Sure. What's up?
1: So I went into some debt. At the time, I wasn't super familiar with your baby steps, but I'm in phase baby step number 2 now, building a homeschool app. And I'm thinking about taking some certificates, paying to take some AI product management certificates to put me in a different tax bracket. Entry level is like 100K, can be like anywhere between 100K and 200K starting pay. And I'm wondering, is it like, it's such a competitive field, is it worth me paying in to take those certificates and putting that time in to come out the other side, hoping to put that money back into my business.
0: Are you already in the technological field?
1: Well, I'm the product manager for the app that I built. Like, I built this app from scratch for homeschoolers.
0: That means you did it by yourself at your kitchen table?
1: No. I hired a web development company, but, like, I chose, like, how everything's supposed to function, like where the buttons are supposed to be, what needs to connect to what. Like, I designed it completely from that. And that's what a product manager does.
0: I know what a product manager does. I have a bunch of them worked for me, okay?
1: I'm sorry.
0: That's okay. I just didn't visualize how you're doing. So, but you've got no software engineering experience at all?
1: No.
0: Okay. All right.
2: What would the courses, is it the what you're going to get and learn in those for the app? Or you said it's going to put you in a different tax bracket? Like, what?
0: She just means she's going to make more money.
2: How, though?
1: Make more money so I can move the business faster.
2: With the day job, make more money in what you're currently doing or with the app?
1: Make more money with getting the project management AI project management certificates to get a different job.
2: Okay, so
1: because
2: to
1: right
2: go
1: now
2: into
1: I'm a
2: the field
1: and
2: to
1: I
2: do
1: make
2: it.
1: About 60.
2: I gotcha. And the field at which you're looking to get in
0: is AI project.
2: Yes, I know. Thank you. Yes. But I'm asking, is the type of online course that you're taking, do they see that as, because it's all pretty new. Do they need that as a standard, or are they looking for something else? I just want to make sure you don't get in this and get something that people are like, I don't even know what this is, and it really doesn't do much for you.
1: No, the Coursera certificates that you can get are specialized for project management training, and then there's some for AI project management training, and if you pay like $300, you get access to like 10,000 different courses,
0: yeah.
1: And I only need maybe 4 different certificates. And I'm really burnt out at my job that I'm at, and it's not moving the needle fast enough for me.
2: Okay.
0: Okay, so here, yes, I would spend $300 on continuing education. Yes, I would pursue your dream. Where I've got a disconnect is that someone told you this guarantees and opens these doors, and I'm not sure it does.
1: Right. That's why I'm like, should I... Okay, so yes, do it, but I don't know that I'll get a job doing it, but I know that I have it in me to do that job if I were to get that job.
2: Yes. Have you talked to people, though, that are that the job is out there and you could apply for it, and they're saying, hey, you do need these courses, and then you could be in the running to
0: get
2: it?
0: Have you already got any certs in project management, not counting AI?
1: No, I don't. I just have proof that I can, like, that I can do the job because of the, what I've already built.
0: The app that you did.
2: Is proof,
1: yeah.
2: Too. Okay.
1: Yeah.
0: Okay. So I'll be here. Here's what's running through my mind. All right. We have 400 people of our 1,000 people that are in the technology side of things. Obviously, we're leaning heavily into AI, and obviously, we have several project managers and lots of product squads working on things that are being led by different people. And I'm trying to think through if this would cause us to consider hiring you. The fact that you built an app for your homeschool thing, I don't know if that qualifies you to be a project manager, even though you actually did manage a project. I'm not arguing that. I'm not sure we would hire you, and I'm not sure we would hire you because you had a certificate that says you're an AI project manager that cost you $300 to go through Coursera. I think we would talk to you.
2: That's why I'm asking the companies that you're wanting to work for, Jasmine. Just, what are they saying?
0: It's not a golden key that opens the door.
2: Yeah, but it's not Ramsey she's asking.
0: No, but it is. She's wanting to get a job making $100,000 a year.
2: I know, but in technology companies, trust me, I got some friends working in those. Plenty of money there. It's crazy. So I was wondering, like, has she talked, like, when she's looking at these jobs, are they saying this is a hole that has to be filled and this is a way to fill that hole? Or is it work experience? Like, I'm trying to figure out what it is for that next step, and is it courses or is it not?
0: Yeah. There is plenty of money in technology companies, and we pay a lot of money to the technology team here. That's true. All of those are true. The only question I've got is whether this actually is the golden key that opens the door, and I'm not sure it is.
2: But what would be the next step for her to get on that path is my question.
0: I think I would talk to someone who's actually doing the job that she wants to do.
2: Talk to the company she's applying for.
0: Yeah,
2: I agree.
0: Find someone that is doing AI project management and say, okay, what would qualify, what would make me get an interview and possibly get hired? Would this certificate help? Or is it a slam dunk if I've got the certificate? Or nobody gives a crap if I've got their certificate. Talk to somebody who's actually doing that.
2: Right.
0: And I think you're going to find that they're going to want some, if you want to be a project manager and you want to be an AI, both are cutting edge situations. You probably are going to have something more than what I'm hearing here. But I might be wrong. Mm-hmm. So I do want you to discover all of that. I don't want you to spend $300 and then be vastly disappointed that you didn't walk into the first place and they went, oh, we have to have you. You got a Coursera certificate, which I'm pretty sure is not going to happen. Okay? So, and you suddenly go make $100,000 a year. I don't believe that's going to happen. But I do believe that you're on the right track, and I want you to continue pursuing.
2: Yeah, use... Ken Coleman's principle, the proximity principle. Go talk to people in that field, Jasmine, and again, to those companies that you're looking at to apply for, and go out to coffee with some of them. Be like, hey, what are the first four things I need to be doing to get myself in the running for this? Because this is a passion of yours. You're obviously somewhat educated in it because you built an app, and you're like, you're actually in that world doing it. You're pressing the buttons. You're talking to the people developed. Like, you are in this world. And so what's the next formality to actually make you in the running for it? And it may be this certificate. It may not. We don't know.
0: Yeah.
2: But I would go talk to people in that field.
0: Folks, the danger I want everybody out there to look for is this. Don't, when someone tells you in a trade school or a certificate program or a four-year education that this is going to be the magic pill that makes your life all good. It's not. You're the secret sauce, not the education piece. You're the secret sauce that gets the job, keeps the job, and so when someone says, oh, we'll put you in a higher tax bracket, that sounds like a sales pitch from a trade school to me. And so I don't want you to fall for that. I want you to have good, solid information to make these decisions. That puts this hour of the Ramsey Show in the books. We'll be back with you before you know it. In the meantime, remember, there's ultimately only one way to financial peace, and that's to walk daily with the Prince of Peace, Christ Jesus. If you want to win with money in 2026, you can't keep living normal. Normal's broke. 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
4: Breaking news this hour from Town Hall. I'm Rich Thomason. President Trump says the U.S. stands ready to help Venezuela as it deals with a devastating natural disaster. It's killed at least 164 people, almost 1,000 injured.
5: Powerful back-to-back earthquakes struck Venezuela on Wednesday evening. The 7.2 and 7.5 magnitude earthquakes collapsed buildings and sent panicked residents into the streets as communities across the South American country sustained damage. Buildings were evacuated in cities and areas were impacted as far as Brazil's Amazon, about 1,000 miles from Venezuela's capital. Acting President Delcy Rodriguez declared a state of emergency. The earthquakes, among the strongest to strike Venezuela in more than a century, occurred shortly after 6 p.m. local time. I'm Karen Shannon.
4: And less powerful quakes have rattled parts of Northern California and Japan. Just as President Trump predicted, oil prices are coming down now that the Iran war seems on its way to being resolved. But the president's upset that gas prices, also on the decline, remain stubbornly high, suggesting that big oil could be to blame.
6: So it's ExxonMobil, it's Chevron, it's Shell, it's BP, it's a lot of them. The gasoline or the oil prices have come down so much, and we are not seeing anything at the pump by comparison to where it should be.
4: Today's AAA national average, $3.91 a gallon for regular. That's down a penny from yesterday, but the president says he thinks gas should be going for about $2.25 a gallon. On Wall Street, the Dow futures 90 points higher. NASDAQ futures up 620 points, gain of more than 2%. More on these stories, townhall.com.
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4: The Trump administration is offering loans to encourage development of 10 large nuclear reactors to help meet the needs of energy-hungry data centers.
8: Energy Secretary Chris Wright announced the $17.5 billion worth of loans on Tuesday. He cited what he called a tremendous interest among developers of data centers, known as hyperscalers, those who would buy the power, as well as utility and energy companies. The department said 70 utility and energy companies signed letters of intent that identified proposed sites. Nuclear currently provides about 20% of total electricity in the United States. Bob Agner reporting.
4: Many of the attic apartments inside the picturesque buildings of Paris are proving a hostile environment during the blistering European heat wave. Study finds that living under Paris roofs during heat waves increases death risk significantly. Iconic yet heat-conducting zinc rooftops magnify the problem during the heat wave. News and analysis, townhall.com. Well, these guys are members in good standing of the gang that couldn't shoot straight.
9: Police in Trinidad and Tobago are searching for robbers caught on camera using a backhoe to try to steal a cash machine. Security camera footage shows four suspects fumbling around the crime scene. One of them was dressed like Batman. Well, apparently, Batman was the leader of this genius group, who is seen constantly tripping over debris and falling down several times as he tried to direct the backhoe. Police believe they left empty-handed. Jason Walker reporting.
4: Opening the Great American State Fair and the National Mall in Washington, D.C., President Trump, celebrating the country's 250th birthday, the president declares that America is back. Last night's rally kicking off weeks of celebrations. More on these stories, townhall.com.
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3: Here's your current forecast from Real Talk 1540 WYOH. For today, we'll have a chance of showers and thunderstorms with highs in the lower 80s. For tonight, we'll have a chance of showers and thunderstorms with lows near 60. Friday, we'll have a chance of rain with a high near 80. Friday night, we'll have a chance of rain with a low near 60. Saturday, we'll have a chance of showers and storms with highs in the lower 80s. Saturday night will be partly cloudy with a low near 60. And Sunday will be mostly sunny with highs in the upper 80s. That's your latest weather forecast from Real Talk 1540 WYOH.
10: Hey, I'm Reba McEntire. 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Please stay in school and try your best. 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

0: 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Philip is in Los Angeles. Hi, Philip. How are you?
1: Hello. I'm okay. How are you?
0: Better than I deserve. What's up?
1: Well, I'm having difficulty staying away from new debt, and I'm on baby step number two, and I'm having difficulty with budgeting.
2: Okay, Philip.
0: Those would go together. That makes sense.
2: Yeah. Is it any type of like business debt or all consumer debt in your household that you're trying to stay away from?
1: Consumer.
2: Okay. Any specific type that you find yourself in a lot?
1: Credit cards and medical.
2: Medical and credit cards. What's going on with the medical?
1: Just having difficulty with the copays and doctors and dentists and things like that.
2: Okay, more just routine type medical things, or is there an ongoing sickness or concern?
1: Routine,
2: okay.
0: How old are you?
1: 49.
0: How many kids you got?
1: Yeah. Zero.
0: Okay, are you single?
1: I'm married.
0: Okay, and what's your household income?
1: I would guess $45,000 a year.
0: What do y'all do for a living?
1: My wife is in clerical, and I work in a grocery store as a courtesy clerk.
0: Okay. It doesn't sound like you guys are peaking out on your careers.
1: Correct.
0: Yeah.
1: I'm not. My wife is okay.
2: With hers, you mean?
1: Yes.
2: Okay. But $45,000 in Southern California.
0: For two people working 40 hours, you're not working 40
1: hours. Yeah, I'm not working 40 hours a week. That's right. I'm a part-timer.
0: Yeah. Why?
1: 40 hours a week. That's right. I'm a part-timer.
0: Yeah. Why?
1: Just the way that the company

0: that's keeping a 49-year-old man from getting a job and holding it down?
1: Yeah, a lot of emotional stuff, a lot of baggage, a lot of, yeah, I have a long history.
0: Okay, and so that's also playing into the medical bills, right?
1: Right.
0: Okay, all right, now that makes more sense. Okay, a little more mercy then. All right, and so here's the thing. There's a connecting line here between these things. Let me kind of walk through it. So the emotional healing produces a version of Philip that allows him to work more and earn more, which allows him to have more money to budget. And so the actual cause of some of the things you called about goes all the way back to you completing your healing journey. Is that logical to you?
1: Yes.
0: Yeah. And so, in other words, the stronger version of Philip we have that's got the scars of the past healed enough to function.
2: Yeah.
0: At full capacity. And then that version of Philip works 60 hours, two jobs, three jobs. And that version of Philip brings home a lot more money than $45,000 in Los Angeles.
2: Yeah,
0: okay?
2: And that
0: changes the whole budget transaction.
2: It does, but I also have Dr. John Deloney in my head, Philip, where he is, mm-hmm. he leans into, you have to have action as well. I'm all about you healing from, you know, what it is, but there's been a pattern, it sounds like, most of your adult life where you've haven't gone beyond what you're doing now. And I think I would, it's a both ands, yes.
0: Yeah,
2: I agree. But you have to.
0: Action in the healing
2: yes,
0: step.
2: And the action of getting up at 6 a.m., going to a job, getting dressed, getting out the door, being somewhere with an accountability of being on time, working hard and exhausting yourself till 5 p.m., 6 p.m. for dinner, and you leave and go home. There's a confidence and a rhythm.
0: That'll double your income.
2: That is good for you, Philip, paired with being able to, you know, unpack what you need to unpack and understand yourself and not have high levels of anxiety, all of that. But I think it's a both ands. And so if I were you, I think it's part of your healing journey to go and be productive, because I think that's going to give you some confidence. And when you get paychecks in that are double what it is now, and you can sustain sustain you and your wife, and you're not behind, and you're not so stressed and bogged down and feeling like, oh my gosh, I don't know how we're going to make the next paycheck. Some of that confidence of, hey, look, we're literally bringing in tangible money, double mm-hmm. what we were. And that, not that money brings you confidence, but you know what I'm saying? Like it will give you a sense of pride and dignity.
0: Yeah, yeah.
2: That
0: and,
2: I think
0: it's
2: really
0: changed,
2: good for
0: changed,
2: you, Philip.
0: Adds swagger to your walk.
2: Versus sleeping, I mean, versus being home till 11, working a half day, or, you know what I mean? Like,
0: yeah.
2: I think there's a level of that busyness and productivity that's going to be really good for you, Philip.
0: Exactly.
2: And you have to to stay current on your bills.
0: You have
2: there's
0: to.
2: A point that, yeah, there's not going to be much of a choice, or you guys are going to get behind and live off credit cards for the rest of your life. And that's going to cause more stress and anxiety. So
0: what I would do that'll help push you into that is to go back all the way to the beginning of the call and answer your actual question was, okay, I'm struggling with budgeting and I'm struggling with debt. Staying away from debt. And so the way you fix both of those things is the same way we're talking about this other issue, with great intentionality and action. So the intentionality is, I'm going to ask you to pretend that someone is paying you $100,000 a year to manage this couple's budget in Los Angeles. And this couple's budget has a husband named Philip. And if you were paid to do that, you could do it.
2: Yes,
0: and you can sit down, I talk to you, you're an intelligent guy, you can sit down and do a budget, and we'll hook you up with Every Dollar, the budgeting app, and you and your wife sit down, and you say, all right, we're going to tell every dollar before it gets here what to do, and then we're going to stick to that. That's intentionality. Then when you're doing that, and you know, there's a problem, then you've got to say, well, the reason we're doing all of this is to get out of debt and stay out of debt, so we're not going to use debt to fix our problems anymore, or our impulses, or our whatever. But the reason debt is popping up is you don't have a good, solid, detailed plan. Because if you got a good, solid, detailed plan, it's going to point out that you need more income, and you're going to go get the income.
2: Well, and I would assume your rent and Los Angeles has got to be most of your paycheck. I mean, if you're bringing home four grand a month.
0: Not even. Yeah.
2: Two grand a month. I mean, I don't know. I think that there's, when you start to look at the math and see.

0: you guys would probably be, I mean, you're probably already cutting back, but I would cut up the credit cards, not make it an option, and that will force the math to show you that the income really is the major problem here.
1: Exactly. Exactly. So two sides to the equation, folks, the income side and the outgo side. You want to win, you got to beat both of them. You got to be increasing your income, constantly thinking about long-term and short-term. What can I do to get the income up? And what can I do long-term and short-term to get the outgo down? Sell the stupid car? Sell the boat? I don't know. What is it? What's in your way? What's keeping you from winning? When I'm done talking to you, you're still going to be okay, and I'm still going to be okay. But what's keeping you from winning?
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1: Just like we told the last guy, 100% of people who win at anything do it with intentionality. 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Jackson, Tampa. Hi, Jack. How are you?
6: I'm all right. How are you?
1: Better than I deserve. What's up?
6: So I've got a couple questions. I am fresh out of school. I just graduated from the University of Tennessee last year.
1: Go Vols.
0: Go Vols. Living in,
6: Go Vols.
1: Yeah, what'd you get your degree in?
6: I got a degree in supply chain management.
1: Whoa, good for you. Killer. You landed the first big job?
6: I did. Well, it's actually a construction job, so not exactly what I studied, but
1: what are you making?
6: I got a pretty solid job. I'm making 80 grand a year.
1: Straight out of school. That's sweet. Good for you.
6: Yes, sir. Thank you. So I guess the main question I have is, my girlfriend is still in school, and she does not have an income right now. She's in school to get her DPT, so Doctorate of Physical Therapy. And then at which point she will be in debt at around 70, she'll be around 70 grand in debt after getting out of school.
1: Mm-hmm.
6: I currently am saving for a ring. I don't have any debts at the moment.
1: Good.
6: I just don't have a ton in my savings, and I'm worried that once that 70 grand hits, I mean, assuming things go well with my girlfriend, which I fully do plan on, I plan on getting engaged and all that stuff. But I'm just kind of looking at that, and it's a little nerve-wracking to have that kind of...
1: Good.
6: Over my head.
1: Well, you're a supply chain guy. You're looking down the field, down the line, and seeing what's coming. Way to go, man.
6: Yes, sir.
1: Like you were trained to do. Congratulations.
0: So are you worried that you won't be able to make the payment?
1: Or clear it up?
6: I'm just not... I'm worried that I won't be able to clear it up.
1: It's, when does she graduate?
6: I think she'll graduate in about a year, mm-hmm. but she won't start having a job until, I think she said, October.
1: Why?
6: Not of next, or I think it just takes a little bit of time. They've got to pass a couple certifications outside of school.
0: Through the summer, she'll do that. Okay.
1: So she's got to pass her board.
0: And then when she gets a job in October of next year, what will she be making? What's starting salary for her?
1: 60 to 80.
6: It's looking like around 80 to 90K.
0: Okay.
6: Yeah.
0: Well, why don't you just live off your, assuming you guys get married in that time period, why don't you guys... Yeah, live off your income, which will probably be up a little bit more of 80, and then throw her income at her debt, and you guys are out in a year.
6: Okay. But I'm just looking at my savings. I've currently got around $3,000 in a high yield savings account, like $2,000 in a 401k.
1: Yeah, but you've been working a whole month.
6: Okay.
0: And so she's gonna have an income, Jack. She'll have an income.
6: Right.
1: If you save like a crazy man between now and the time you get married, when would you think you get married? Before October of next year?
6: No, definitely not.
0: Okay. Oh.
6: Probably the next 2 to 3 years. Hopefully.
1: Why?
0: He's like, whoa. I'm saving for a ring.
6: I'm thinking of marriages, rings. That's a lot coming down the pike. And I'm sort of, she doesn't live with me, but we do hang out a lot. I live with my brother, but we kind of, I pay for pretty much everything, which I'm comfortable doing. And
1: you don't need to be paying for anything of hers until you're married. And you need to be piling up cash, buy a ring in cash, have an emergency fund in cash, and then pile up cash if you're engaged to where I think by the time you get married, and you probably need to get married sooner than you're thinking, But by the time you get married, you'll probably have enough to pay it off or almost pay it off. And then the two of you will be making $200,000 between the two of you by then. My gosh, man, you'll be able to knock it out in no time.
6: Okay. Well, that makes Jack, me feel a little bit better.
0: And listen, too, this is not your responsibility to pay on her debt until you are married.
1: Exactly. Pay a dime of it.
0: Yeah, so if you did your way and you guys got married in 3 years, though, then you shouldn't be stressed about it because
1: her problem.
0: Yeah, that's her problem, not yours at that point.
1: Yeah.
6: Mm-hmm.
1: Yeah. But if you're getting married, she passes her boards, she gets a job in October, you get married in October, you might not have 70 by then. Stored up, but you might. You really might. That's 18 months from now. You're making 80, 90K, and you don't have any expenses. So
0: well,
1: what the flip are you going to do with all that money?
0: It's $70,000.
1: I know.
0: He's making
1: 18 80. Months.
0: Yeah. So, I mean, he's going to probably save for the wedding, save for a ring. Yeah. Yeah, there's some stuff. But all that to say, you guys together, once you are married, you'll be fine. I appreciate the caution and a little bit of that unease, because if I am Jack and I'm like, okay, I'm debt-free, I'm now going above my net worth and saving, and then I'm going to have this massive debt entering my life once I get married, that can feel weighty for sure, but that's just so emotional. It's not logical. When you look at both of the numbers of what you guys are making, you'll be fine.
1: And, I'm bragging on you, Jack, about getting your degree in supply chain. Decision-making paradigm that you're taught, your method of thinking that you're taught in order to get that degree, can work against you as you're planning this marriage, and you'll get paralysis of the analysis and go, "We'll get married in 8 years." No, you need to just old man to young man, get married.
0: If she's the one, yes.
1: Yeah. If you're going to get engaged, we don't need 73-month engagements. Good Lord, all because you overanalyze stuff. So don't analyze it. Get done. Get it done, man. And you're going to be okay. Both of you got great careers. Both of you, neither one of you did stupid degrees in left-handed puppetry or something. You both got the ability to step out of school into $80,000. Nope. I mean, not many degrees do that. So
0: pretty strong.
1: You guys are going to be fine. And don't use your training and overanalyze getting married. Just do it. Jeff is in Raleigh. Hey, Jeff, what's up?
7: Hey, guys. Thanks so much for taking my call. Long-time listener.
1: Thanks.
7: First-time caller.
1: Mm-hmm.
7: So I have essentially completed baby steps 1, 2, and 3. I got rid of a stupid truck, $60,000 truck, $1,200 a month payment. That's down and out the window.
1: How painful was that?
7: I am married. Oh, it still hurts.
1: What kind of truck was it?
7: But, a 3500 Silverado.
1: Oh,
7: I pulled a trailer all over the country.
1: That was hard to sell. That's a great truck. Good for you. You manned up, did the right thing. You're acting like a grown-up. Way to go.
7: If I could have built one, I'd have built that one. So it's but it was the right thing to do.
1: Yep.
7: According to you, and it seems to be.
1: It is the right thing, too. But I hate it. I'm with you. I hate it.
0: How can we help, Jeff?
7: So I'm 29. I'm married. I have two kids. We have essentially eliminated our debt to this point outside of our home and a HELOC that we took out on the home to help eliminate that debt. We had almost $80,000 in credit card debt. That the HELOC paid off, which took, the interest down to 6% with the HELOC over 20 years versus, $3,000 a month in credit card bills that we were paying.
1: Well, you're not in baby step three then. You didn't eliminate the debt. You moved it.
7: So that was kind of my question is, should my next step be
1: pay off the HELOC? Yes.
7: Okay.
1: Yes. You didn't get out of debt yet. You just moved your debt. And you can't hide from it. It's still there. So you need to draw back and punch that thing in the nose and finish it up.

0: If you're getting close to Medicare age, let me tell you what I'm seeing and hearing. A lot of you feel overwhelmed. All those parts, all those plans. Medicare feels like a maze. That's why I want you to know about Chapter. They help you make sense of it all because you're not crazy for feeling this way. People dread the decision or put it off because it just feels too complicated. Todd in Florida said he was scared to even start, but Chapter walked him through it step by step and found a Medicare plan that actually fit his life and saved him $600 a year. That's exactly what Chapter does. They slow down, explain your options, and help you make a wise decision based on your doctors, your medications, your priorities, and your budget. And the best part, Chapter services don't cost you anything. To talk to Chapter, just dial pound 250 and say Medicare. That's pound 250, say Medicare.
1: With SRN News, I'm Rich Thomason in Washington. President Trump says the U.S. stands ready to help Venezuela as it deals with a devastating natural disaster. It's killed at least 164 people, almost 1,000 injured, twin earthquakes striking almost simultaneously with the capital Caracas, especially hard hit. And less powerful earthquakes have rattled parts of Northern California as well as coastal Japan. Just as President Trump had predicted, oil prices are coming down now that the Iran war appears to be on its way to being resolved. But the president is upset that gas prices, although on the decline, remain stubbornly high. Today's AAA national average, $3.91 a gallon for regular. It's down one penny from yesterday. The president, though, says he thinks that gas should be selling for about $2.25 a gallon. On Wall Street this morning, stock futures are higher. The Dow futures up 57 points. More details, SRN News.
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4: Your local news update. Good Thursday morning. Showers mainly this afternoon. Chance of a thunderstorm. 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The Amazon Fulfillment Center on Perkins Jones Road near the Warren Bypass, now in operation. Original plans to employ 120 to 200. Governor Mike DeWine signed a number of bills yesterday, also issued some vetoes, one of them for Trumbull Representative David Thomas's sub-metering utility bill. And the former GM paint plant near Dayton is now a potato chip factory. Shearer's Foods, based in Massillon, has converted the Moraine, Ohio plant into a snack production facility. I'm Jim Michaels.
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5: Music has always been a huge part of our lives. 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So don't let anyone tell you your dreams aren't possible. 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
17: Here's your current forecast from Real Talk 1540 WYOH. For today, we'll have a chance of showers and thunderstorms with highs in the lower 80s. For tonight, we'll have a chance of showers and thunderstorms with lows near 60. Friday, we'll have a chance of rain with a high near 80. Friday night, we'll have a chance of rain with a low near 60. Saturday, we'll have a chance of showers and storms with highs in the lower 80s. Saturday night will be partly cloudy with a low near 60. And Sunday will be mostly sunny with highs in the upper 80s. That's your latest weather forecast from Real Talk 1540 WYOH.
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18: Today's question comes from Lewis in Connecticut. How should interest from high-yield savings accounts be handled? I've so far ignored the accumulating interest because of baby steps 6 and 7 still feel very surreal. Should I be entering the interest as income on the Every Dollar app to include it into paying more on the house, giving, and investing, or should I leave it in savings and let it continue to grow? It's funny. We actually have our interest as income on the Every Dollar app on our high-yield savings just to be like, hey, we're making this.
0: You don't have a mortgage.
18: It's available. Do it. No, but I'm just saying, in general, if you have a lot of money in savings, that high yield, it's wild what it can produce year after year. So it is a real thing that.
0: But if you're on baby step 6, you should not have a lot of money in savings.
18: It should be going.
0: You should have your emergency fund.
18: I know, but I just
0: felt very. And the amount of high yield savings that is producing should be minimal. And so what that tells me is you got a whole big chunk of money sitting in high yield savings. You should have thrown at the mortgage. That's what I think is going on, Lewis.
18: It could be that, or they could be saving for something else.
0: Yeah, I mean, 3% on $30,000 is $900 a year. That's not enough to ask this question over. Okay, you would throw that.
18: Yeah,
0: you would throw that. You just pick that up and throw it at the mortgage. It's a no brainer. But you got a bunch of money in there. You've been saving money over there, and you've not applied your. You got all this high-yield savings instead of putting on your mortgage. You need to take your dadgum mortgage and get rid of it.
18: Unless they are saving for something specific that they're going to use that money for.
0: Again, it shouldn't be $200,000 or something.
18: No,
0: I mean, it should be the amount you should have. I mean, you're saving for Christmas or saving for replacing a car or something like that, a vacation.
18: Okay, fair. Okay, yes.
0: Still, shouldn't be that much money.
18: I know. But when he said that, I was like, oh, my gosh.
0: That's what you do. Yeah. But you have a lot in high-yield savings because you all are doing other things with that.
18: Yes.
0: And
18: you don't
0: have a mortgage.
18: Yeah.
0: Yeah, so do I. But, yeah, but in that case, you would just take that interest and do exactly what you said and add it to income.
18: Sure.
0: Andrew's in Little Rock. Hi, Andrew. How are you?
19: I'm doing well. How are you?
0: Better than I deserve. What's up?
19: Yes, thank you so much for taking my call. I'm a long-time listener, and we are very sick and tired of being sick and tired, and we are trying to figure out how to best go about, you know, getting out of debt. We currently have two junk cars that we are driving.
0: Good.
19: We both have a lot of issues, however, and we're trying to figure out if we should fix them or if we should buy another one, or in what would be a fair, safe amount to put towards them.
18: How much are the repairs costing you guys?
19: Well, right now they are asking me about $3,000 to fix the suspension and AC problems we're having and batteries.
0: What's the car worth?
19: It's worth $3,000.
0: Well, no, you don't spend $3,000 on a $3,000 car. That's a net zero. So you don't fix the suspension, and the suspension's the big number there. All you want to do is fix the AC, and you got to put a battery in it, right?
19: Yeah.
0: Yeah, don't fix the suspension on a $3,000 car. It's gone.
19: Okay.
0: I mean, if the suspension has completely gone out to where the car is sitting on its belly on the road, which didn't happen, this is just a mechanic that looked and said, oh, your suspension's loose. Yeah, well, so what? Guess what? It's a trashy car. Of course the suspension's loose. It's worn out.
19: Mm-hmm.
0: That, as long as the car will it drive?
19: It does drive.
0: Good. It's loosey-goosey, right?
19: Yeah. I mean, it runs fine for the most part. It does make a lot of squeaky sound.
0: Yeah, here's what...
19: We just come to talk about safety.
0: Yeah, I was driving a car that's probably worth $400 after I went broke. The main color of it was Bondo. Okay? And it had 418,000 actual miles on it. It was an absolute piece of crap. And I drove that car for what felt like 10 years, 1 3-month period. And during that 3 months, all I thought about was how bad I hate this car. And I spent all my waking hours working to put money together to move up a little bit in car and pay cash. And then move up a little bit of car and pay cash. And that's why today when someone gripes about Dave Ramsey bought a nice car, well, kiss my butt. I know what it feels like to have been there, and I'm not going to drive that anymore. I don't have to. I worked my way out of that hole. So what I want you to do is get really, really mad about being here, and don't call me back in 4 years and say, I listen to you all the time. I'm driving junk cars. You need to go get out of that junk car by getting this mess cleaned up in your finances and work your butt off. Get mad about driving something that,
18: and realistically,
0: you know,
18: Andrew,
0: squeaks.
18: It may only last you guys another 4 to 5 months.
0: Yeah, and then if
18: but
0: it,
18: save it, on the other side, yes.
0: Throw it away and buy another $3,000 car, but don't spend $3,000 on a $3,000 car.
18: Yep.
0: Yeah, those are throwaway cars. And let me tell you guys, if you're at that level, okay, this car that I'm talking about was loaned to me. It wasn't even my car, which is even worse. And like the cops are following me around because they're like, what are you doing driving this car in this end of town? You know, and it's like, are you here to rob something? You know, and so
18: I'm looking up what
0: I was being profiled
18: Bondo,
0: based on my car.
18: Bondo
0: right?
18: is.
0: So, you don't know what Bondo is?
18: I don't think so.
0: Bondo is the filler you put in when you have a car wreck. Used to. They don't do it anymore.
18: Oh, or it's, oh, okay. It's showing on hardwoods.
0: Well, yeah, it's a filler. Okay, if you had a dent, you would fill the dent up.
18: I got the joke now.
0: Yeah, okay. So the predominant color was dent.
18: Was
0: dent filler. Okay.
18: That makes sense. Right. I always pictured like a red door and a...
0: Yeah.
18: Oh, thank you, Google Image.
0: Yeah, there we go.
18: Well done.
0: Yeah.
18: All right.
0: Yeah, you sand that stuff in.
18: Oh, yeah. I see. Yeah.
0: You fill it in and then you paint over it.
18: Okay,
0: yeah.
18: Okay.
0: So, lesson learned. All right. So here's the thing, though. Guys, if you are in that market for a short period of time, it should be for a short period of time because you're so pissed off that you're willing to do anything to never drive like that again. I'm going to drive like no one else so that I never have to drive like no one else again. I'm going to pay a price to get out of this mess. And part of it is I'm going to drive a car that we have to give it a name because it's pitiful. Old Blue, Big Bessie, whatever it is, right? And you have to have a little yacht horn going. Bork. So go... If you want to buy one of those, here's where you get them. Garage sales. This is a $1,000, $2,000 car.
18: Facebook Marketplace.
0: And this Facebook Marketplace, too. This is a dog ugly car. No car dealer would even put this on their lot. It's ancient, but it has not many miles and has a lot of life left in it, but you couldn't tell it cosmetically. That's what you're looking for when you're buying a $2,000 or $3,000, $4,000 car. It's zero sex appeal, and you will get no dates if you're single, based on your car. And this is what you're looking for a short period of time. And you go bananas on that because a car is the thing that kills your finances. And I love cars. I've got nice cars now, but they kill your finances. And if this is going on year after year after year after year, I'm not saying drive that kind of car for 3 years.
18: Mm-mm.
0: I'm saying do it for 3 months, 5 months. 8 months, whatever, and we're just going absolutely crazy. Be sure you take pictures of it, and you can put them, you know, you can later on, you can show them to your grandchildren when you have, or your great grandchildren, and say, back in '26, we drove this car, and that's why you ain't poor no more, kid. You can do the grandpa thing, right?
18: Mm-hmm.
0: You know, we changed our family tree back in 26, you know, and because that's the stuff you're doing right now, Andrew. I'm proud of you. Now, but you're going to have to suck it up and knock it in the face. You got to get after it. You got to get pissed off. I'm not living like this. I've never been poor. I've only been broke. Poor is a state of mind. Broke is I'm passing through.

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0: Justin's in Chicago. Hey, Justin, what's up in your world?
1: Hi, Dave. How are you guys?
0: Better than we deserve. How can we help?
1: Okay, I think this is like a really good question for you and your daughter. How should you set up pay in a family business? That is my basic question.
2: Like market value? You pay?
1: No, like I can like go into it. So I make $120,000 a year working for my dad, mm-hmm. and I'm asked for a raise, and he just acts like I'm capped out, and there's like no other way to advance in a family business. And I'm wondering if you should be working towards shares or.
2: Wait, you feel that way, or that was told to you?
1: I feel that way. Like I haven't had a raise in 10 years, and my dad says I'm capped out. Like that's as much as we can pay you for your job.
0: Okay, so the answer to your question overall is what Rachel said, and that is that what you should be paid in a family business is what the job pays. And okay. So if the job you're in is capped out, that's fine. But if you weren't there and your dad had to hire someone else to do that job, what would he have to pay in the market?
1: Probably now about $120,000.
0: And what do you make?
1: About $120,000.
0: Okay, then why would you make more than he would have to pay to replace you?
1: Well, that's kind of my question. That, like, it's a generational family business, and that's not how my grandpa did it. He paid his kids way more so they could save and buy more locations. It's a very large business.
0: Yeah.
1: So I'm just
0: So what I would do in that case is not to pay you more for your job, but I would give you some percentage of profits as
1: correct.
0: A family member. And treat you like an owner, okay? Whether you got percentage actual ownership or whether you got paid as an owner. So what you should do in this situation or in this thing is to say, all right, let me ask you this. If you went and got a job doing what you do somewhere else, what could you get paid?
1: For the industry, it's got a little bigger. About after a couple of years, probably about what I'm at right now, about 120. But I've been working for my dad 20
0: doesn't
1: years.
0: Doesn't matter. How long you've been working there. What matters is what the job is worth. And I think we clearly have established in this conversation, this job's worth what you're being paid. You're not being underpaid.
1: Correct.
0: Okay. And you're not being overpaid. Now, so then we separate the being paid for the job with being an owner. So you've got employee and you've got owner. And you can wear both hats. But just don't confuse them and convolute them. And so if your dad wanted to be like your granddad and move some dollars your way out as an ownership position, even if it wasn't an actual stock, but instead I'm going to give you some percentage like grandpa used to so you can go buy.
2: What is the profit of the company each year, net profit?
1: Net profit about $8 to $10 million.
2: Okay. Do you have other siblings in the business?
1: I do not, but I have cousins in the business, so that's where my dad has 5 business partners.
2: And are the cousins paid just for their jobs as well, or are they
1: paid just for their jobs, but they're paid just as much as me? Like it doesn't make any sense how they set up the pay structure.
2: Okay.
1: That's kind of so. I guess my Dave's right. Like I can't separate the job. I know.
2: Yeah.
1: I'm not overpaid or underpaid. I know I'm getting what I get for my job, but my question more is like. My dad had told me at one point, you know, give me $100,000 and I'll sell you my shares of this. And I had the money to do it. Then he reneged on that. And then
0: that's a different discussion.
1: Wait till I'm dead. Or I just don't know how most families do it.
0: Most families do it, but they don't renege.
1: But should a dad be willing to sell the shares? Should it be something gifted? I mean, for that ownership?
0: Either one's okay. There's not an ethical construct on that. Lots of the small business owners we work with sell their shares to the next generation. That's not unusual at all. Some of them allow them to participate in profits to buy out the percentages over time quickly. Some of them gift them and just gift them. And so it's not a thing. So, but there's not a, you know, your dad's not. Now, the only thing he's done that I've heard so far in this whole conversation that's wrong is reneging.
1: Yeah.
0: And so when was that?
1: That was maybe about 2 years ago. And his reasoning was he wouldn't be able to be the president of the corporation because he'd have less shares than some of his brothers and some attorney advice. I don't know. So.
0: Mm-hmm. So would you be some of his shares or all of his shares when that was the
1: No,
0: deal?
1: Just a small port, like $100,000 for like maybe like a 1% stake of his shares just for me, you know, like just to give your kid to have some, like he just doesn't want to give me something, which I understand, you know, he wants
0: so,
1: to.
0: So how many brothers are in the deal?
1: He has three brothers and two cousins in the deal, so.
0: Okay.
1: Six people.
2: That's a lot.
0: And you've got cousins in the deal also.
1: Yeah, and we're all kind of trying to figure out how to get away. Like, my grandpa set it up more simply because he was one person and, you know, put a cap on all the stores to get a rent check and then gave, like, a 10% profit sharing. So my dad was making way more than the job entailed. But and then my great-grandpa actually just sold the business to his sons and allowed them to pay him with the profits over the years from the business. So there's a bunch of different ways, and I don't...
0: Well, here's what I think should happen for the good of the business. And all the people that we're talking about, brothers and cousins and everything else, you guys do not, your dad and his generation does not have a plan.
1: Correct.
0: And that is going to kill
2: that's
0: y'all.
2: That's the issue.
0: It's going to run off all the family members that are talented because they're going to go do something else with their life. And it's also, you know, they're holding on so tightly, oh, God, I won't be the president. And there's no succession planning. There's no generational agreement on what we're going to do. There may not even be good partnership agreements between him and his brothers. I don't know.
1: Correct. Yeah.
0: But if they want to save this business generationally, they need to sit down starting next week and put together a partnership agreement that they all agree to, and then B, it needs to include a succession plan of what to do with you and your generation and how to make the transition in ownership and how to make the transitions in profits. So an example would be, with what you've told me about this, that would be healthy from a mental health and a relational health standpoint. I don't know if your bunch can pull it off, but a good thing would be that you guys sit down and the brothers come up with an operating agreement that says your dad is the president until such time, regardless of his ownership position. And that allows him then to begin to transfer some of the ownership position without losing the presidency.
2: Because eventually he won't have it.
0: Yeah. Yeah, and because he can't do good succession planning because he has to hold on to the moment because they're at such conflict, then you guys are going to die. The business is not going to make it. You guys are going to fight with each other, and the enemy is within. The enemy is in the building. It's no longer competition. It's no longer trying to serve the marketplace. You guys are all just scrambling for all the crumbs inside the building. That is not healthy. It's going to blow up relationships, and it's going to end the business. We see it all the time. We coach family businesses that do stupid butt stuff like this all the time. And so you guys have got to, your dad has to sit down if he wants to save it. And if he wants to save the relationship with his kids and his brothers, they need to sit down and develop an operating agreement for today that includes him continuing to be president, in my opinion, based on what you told me, for X period of time, and begin to transfer shares into the other generation, and that generation also has an operating agreement as to how this thing's run after succession. It could be that you split the business up, and each of you take your store and go on your way like your grandpa used to do. And that might be the healthiest thing of all. But you guys not having a plan and, you know, and then reneging on stuff to stay president is a good way to screw up the whole thing.
2: And staying so consistent for 10 years of your income and not moving one inch is deflating, right? So he either was overpaid 10 years ago.
0: Yeah.
2: And it is what it is. But there's no movement in that. There's no debt. I don't know. There's not... And not that you have to move up outside of market value, I'm not saying that, but to not have a raise for 10 years.
0: Well, that something was wrong then.
2: Yeah.
0: They either started too high or something's weird about this position or something.
2: Yep.
0: But again, that can be solved.
2: For sure.
0: By just saying, we're going to leave that income there because it's market value, but we're going to add some percentages of ownership over here and let you share in the profits, and all of a sudden he gets a raise.
2: Yep.

0: 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Normal's broke. 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
3: Breaking news this hour from Town Hall. I'm Rich Thomason. An inflation barometer that's closely monitored by the Fed has jumped through a three-year high, now topping 4%, and falling oil prices are expected to turn things around soon. Venezuela is reeling from a 1-2 punch delivered by two strong earthquakes. Killed at least 164 people, injured almost 1,000.
4: Back-to-back powerful earthquakes have hammered Venezuela, collapsing buildings in the capital of Caracas. The U.S. Geological Survey says the first earthquake had a magnitude of 7.1 along the country's Caribbean coast. Minutes later, an even larger 7.5 magnitude earthquake struck. The U.S. Pacific Tsunami Warning Center has issued tsunami alerts for Puerto Rico and the Virgin Islands. I'm Lisa Dwyer.
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5: Estados Unidos, Panama, Qatar, Cuba, Nicaragua, Turquía, Jordania, Barbados, Curazao, Colombia, Reino Unido, Brasil, Mexico.
3: No reports of serious injuries or damage from earthquakes that rattled Northern California and Japan. President Trump presiding over opening ceremonies on the National Mall last night for a weeks-long celebration of America's 250th anniversary.
6: Tonight, as we stand on the edge of our 250th year of independence, I am thrilled to declare that America is back.
3: The Commerce Department reports the U.S. economy expanded at a solid 2.1% annual pace January through March. And on Wall Street, Dow futures up 119 points. NASDAQ futures ahead 680. More on these stories, townhall.com.
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3: One of the most intricately decorated parts of the Vatican's Apostolic Palace, a passageway frequented by popes and presidents and attributed to a Renaissance master, is getting its first facelift in five centuries.
9: Raphael is considered one of the greatest artists of the Italian Renaissance and was also an accomplished architect. His 65-meter-long loggia, or windowed corridor, is on the second floor of the Vatican City Apostolic Palace. The biblical scenes and botanical motifs on the arched ceiling ceiling have deteriorated due to successive layers of glues and waxes. The corridor was also open to the elements for around 100 years. Now the restoration work, funded by international donors, is expected to return the original vibrancy to the pastel tones of the work.
3: The BBC's Alice Adderley. U.S. House members pledging support for Taiwan as they welcome Taiwan's legislative president to Washington. News and analysis, townhall.com. Olympic athletes can look forward to coming away from the games not only with medals, but with some extra green in their pocket.
10: The International Olympic Committee is committing to paying more than $100 million directly to athletes. It's creating a fund for $10,000 grants athletes can apply for after competing at the Summer or Winter Games. The cash commitment from the IOC comes after growing calls in recent years to pay prize money at the Olympic Games. That money will be available to the nearly 3,000 athletes who competed at the 2026 Milan Cortina Winter Games. I'm Julie Walker.
3: A Liberian oil tanker has navigated the Strait of Hormuz using a new route close to Oman's shores. It's been promoted by the Arab country and a UN maritime agency. This latest development from earlier today comes amid ongoing threats from Iran's Revolutionary Guard. More on these stories, townhall.com.
2: Here's your current forecast from Real Talk 1540 WYOH. For today, we'll have a chance of showers and thunderstorms with highs in the lower 80s. For tonight, we'll have a chance of showers and thunderstorms with lows near 60. Friday, we'll have a chance of rain with a high near 80. Friday night, we'll have a chance of rain with a low near 60. Saturday, we'll have a chance of showers and storms with highs in the lower 80s. Saturday night will be partly cloudy with a low near 60. And Sunday will be mostly sunny with highs in the upper 80s. That's your latest weather forecast from Real Talk 1540 WYOH.
11: Your local news update. Good Thursday morning. Showers mainly this afternoon. Chance of a thunderstorm. The upper 70s. Part of $86 million in Ohio Historic Preservation Tax Credits coming to Youngstown. And the $21 million remake of the Central Tower building getting a $4.2 million credit. Now a lower floor First National Bank branch. Next version of the building with 84 apartments and office space. The Amazon Fulfillment Center on Perkins-Jones Road near the Warren Bypass, now in operation. Original plans to employ 120 to 200. Governor Mike DeWine signed a number of bills yesterday, also issued some vetoes, one of them for Trumbull Representative David Thomas's sub-metering utility bill. And the former GM paint plant near Dayton is now a potato chip factory. Shearer's Foods, based in Massillon, has converted the Moraine, Ohio plant into a snack production facility. I'm Jim Michaels.
12: From the wild world of DC politics to America's culture clash, brace yourself for the reality check you've been waiting for. The one and only Mike Gallagher.
13: Isn't it crazy to watch some Republicans snatch defeat from the jaws of victory? Isn't it wild? We got a handful of Republicans who don't seem to want to seize the moment we're in. And the moment we're in is watching Democrats and the Democrat Party of 2026 go into this socialist, communist, Marxist, leftward lurch. And there's enthusiasm for these Marxists. Young white kids, they're all about it. That's who got these socialists elected in New York. As it turns out, 7% of voters showed up in the New York primary, and the socialists' victories were propelled by young white voters. So, you know, hey, let it burn. Let them burn the Democrat Party to the ground. Normal Americans are looking at this and saying, we don't want anything to do with this party. We got nothing in common with people who are Marxists and communists and socialists. One of the communists who stormed out of an interview yesterday, some radio interview, where the host was just simply saying, well, can you explain these previous comments you've made about hating America and 9/11, you know, was America's fault? She stormed out. Didn't want to even answer it. That's all she's going to be able to do because they're nuts. These people are screwballs. So let that happen, okay? Because it's good for us. It's good for the Republicans. It's good for normals, the normies, as Kurt Schlichter calls them, over at Town Hall. And it's good for the country. Because we may just be able to win the midterms as they keep lurching so far left. So why won't Republicans seize the moment and act like the victors? Republicans seize the moment and act like the victors in the moment we're in.

0: this.
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0: Mike Gallagher.
1: You know, we understand that these socialist, communist, Marxists are enemies of the United States. We get that. But you know the other political enemy we face? These rhinos who won't pass the Save America Act. These rhino governors like Mike DeWine in Ohio, who actually just yesterday vetoed a photo ID bill for mail-in ballots. Said, we don't need it here in Ohio. We're fine. We do great things in Ohio. Everything's great. Can't wait to catch up with our pal Jack Windsor in a couple of moments and get the lowdown on this rhino Republican governor, Mike DeWine. This is the problem we've got. You'd think right now Republicans would be able to seize the day. As the Democrats are imploding and they're in a civil war and they are fighting among themselves and you got the far left trying to beat back the establishment Democrats, now's the time that Republicans have an opportunity to totally capitalize on the moment. Instead, you've got the John Thunes and the Lisa Murkowskis and the Mike DeWines trying to snatch defeat out of the jaws of victory. Give me your reaction to all of it. 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Here's Jeannie in Arizona. Jeannie, welcome aboard. How are you?
2: I'm doing fine, thank you.
1: Good. What's up?
2: Well, I'm looking at your show. I watch it all the time. But anyways, I think they can solve this whole, all this crap that they just had. Split the Democrat Party. Had Republican and Democrat for America and Democrat for anywhere else. Or Democrat for communism.
1: There you go. Well, that seems pretty concise to me. We appreciate you watching Salem News Channel, Jeannie. Thank you. Nathan's in South Carolina. Hi, Nathan.
3: Hey, Mike. How you doing, sir?
1: I'm good, sir. How are you doing today?
3: Fantastic. I just want to let you know, I've got a shirt that you autographed from when you were local here in Greenville, South Carolina, from the 1980s.
1: So, oh, wow.
3: Go way back.
1: You ought to put that up on eBay. I'll bet you'd get $5 for it.
3: No, I'm going to keep it.
1: Thank you.
3: We go way back.
1: That's great. Thank you very much, Nathan. Well, good to catch up.
3: Just thinking about where we are in our country.
4: You have a great day.
3: And
1: you have a great day, too.
3: Sorry, I'm going through the drive-thru.
1: That's okay.
3: So what people don't realize is we're in a war, a battle for our country. We came here during the Christopher Columbus era to promote the freedom of Christian religion expression. We conquered this land. We defeated the Native Americans. People like that. They don't like that, but that's the facts. We defeated them. We conquered the land. We owned it. The English came against us and tried to conquer it back from us. We conquered them. We defeated them. We drove them out. We won. We owned it. We're now in a battle again. We've been invaded by, 20, 30, 40, maybe million people that have invaded our country to conquer us, to defeat us, to overcome us. And we just need to understand and realize that we're in a war.
1: Well, I say it all the time, Nathan. It's an existential battle. Good versus evil, right versus wrong. We're going to take you to Ohio. Thanks, Nathan. We're going to take you to Ohio. Jack Windsor's going to join us next.
0: Mike Gallagher.
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12: Here's your current forecast from Real Talk 1540 WYOH. For today, we'll have a chance of showers and thunderstorms with highs in the lower 80s. For tonight, we'll have a chance of showers and thunderstorms with lows near 60. Friday, we'll have a chance of rain with the high near 80. Friday night, we'll have a chance of rain with the low near 60. Saturday, we'll have a chance of showers and storms with highs in the lower 80s. Saturday night will be partly cloudy with the low near 60. And Sunday will be mostly sunny with highs in the upper 80s. That's your latest weather forecast from Real Talk 1540 WYOH.

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1: Two big wins from the Supreme Court for the Trump administration. The Supreme Court ruled that the Trump administration can turn away migrants who show up at the border before they can apply for asylum. We can turn back asylum seekers. In other words, you can't be an asylum seeker just by showing up at the border. And secondly, big Second Amendment victory, big, big win. The Supreme Court struck down a Hawaii law that required people to get permission to carry guns into stores and hotels, public businesses. A big, big win for the Second Amendment, a big win for the immigration policies of America. A lot of good news. Now, I don't know what's going to happen with the birthright citizenship case. It sounds to me, if you're reading the tea leaves, it's a little dubious that the justices are going to support Trump's efforts to end birthright citizenship. You know, the argument, the pushback is it's in the Constitution. If you're born here in the United States, you're automatically an American citizen, even though it was likely intended to benefit slaves or people who had been previously enslaved in this country. Trump is saying this is ridiculous. It's a scam. And he's right. We'll see how the Supreme Court rules on that. You're going to want to hear Jesse Waters. 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
12: Here's your current forecast from Real Talk 1540 WYOH. For today, we'll have a chance of showers and thunderstorms with highs in the lower 80s. For tonight, we'll have a chance of showers and thunderstorms with lows near 60. Friday, we'll have a chance of rain with the high near 80. Friday night, we'll have a chance of rain with the low near 60. Saturday, we'll have a chance of showers and storms with highs in the lower 80s. Saturday night will be partly cloudy with the low near 60. And Sunday will be mostly sunny with highs in the upper 80s. That's your latest weather forecast from Real Talk 1540 WYOH.
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1: 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I mentioned the cruise earlier. Larry O'Connor, who's, of course, a veteran from townhall.com and the new Salem Media morning show host on many Salem many of these radio stations around the country. He wrote a piece for Town Hall about the DSA. What is the DSA? The Democrat Socialists of America. That's the machine that had these stunning victories this week in New York. Larry writes at Town Hall, for years, Democrat Party leaders convinced themselves they had struck a clever bargain with the DSA. DSA would provide the energy, the activists, the volunteers, the army of young true believers willing to knock on doors, flood social media, spend weekends campaigning. But in return, the Democrats would provide the ballot line. The arrangement worked because each side thought it was using the other. Democrats, he writes, thought they were harnessing the enthusiasm from the DSA while keeping the socialists safely on the back bench. The DSA thought it was infiltrating one of America's two major political parties. This week in New York and around the country, it's becoming increasingly clear which side understood the arrangement better. The Democrat Socialists are no longer content to serve as the Democrat Party's foot soldiers. They intend to command the army. Make no mistake about it. They want to run things. And the reason it's alarming is that a lot of Americans don't really understand what the DSA is all about. The media, the compliant corrupt mainstream media often portrays the DSA as little more than an energetic progressive movement advocating for free college and universal health care, higher taxes on the wealthy. But the organization, the truth behind the DSA really tells a different story. The organization has embraced a sweeping agenda that would fundamentally transform the American constitutional system. Their new platform, the DSA, you know, the Zohran Mamdani DSA, their new document, their new platform commits DSA to, are you ready for this? Abolishing the United States Senate, abolish the forces of capitalism, defund the Department of War, amnesty for all immigrants, and replace the president and the Supreme Court with an executive and judiciary that is chosen by and subordinate to Congress. Further, of course, they want to abolish the Electoral College, draft a brand new constitution, create a democratic socialist republic, expand public ownership throughout the economy, close overseas military bases, end sanctions as a tool of American foreign policy, and grant broad amnesty, immigration amnesty. Now, listen to that list again. Abolish the Senate. Abolish the Electoral College. Replace the presidency. Subordinate the Supreme Court. Draft a new constitution. On and on. They believe that America's institutions need to be eliminated. The DSA looks at America's institutions and concludes they need to be removed. Now, that distinction is critical because, as Larry points out at Town Hall, most political movements seek to change policies. The DSA seeks to change the country. Its leaders frequently describe our economic system as inherently exploitive. Its platform treats constitutional restraints as barriers to be overcome. This is who they are. This is what they are. For years, Democrat leaders, he writes, treated the DSA as an eccentric faction that they could manage. You know, the Chuck Schumers and the Hakeem Jeffries and the Nancy Pelosi, they could manage these wacky young kids from the Democrat Socialists of America. Well, the DSA never saw itself as that kind of a faction. They saw itself as the future. The socialists knocking on doors for Democrats, they weren't auditioning for supporting roles. They were preparing for a takeover and

0: 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We hold these truths to be self-evident. You know the opening words, but have you ever read the entire Declaration of Independence? Maybe you have, but what about your kids, your friends? This July 4th, my friends at Americans for Prosperity are encouraging all Americans to do exactly that through the Declaration Project. The Declaration of Independence reminds us that every person has inherent dignity, that our rights are unalienable, and that government exists to secure liberty, not control our lives. Those aren't old ideas. They're the foundation of America, the greatest nation the globe has ever seen. So this Independence Day, gather your family, your neighbors, or your friends, and read the Declaration together, at the picnic, at the beach, before the fireworks. Share what one principle means to you most and why. When we read the words that declared our freedom, we reconnect with what it means to be citizens of a self-governing republic. Take the pledge to join this nationwide reading at a250toolkit.com/Mike. 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

0: Here's your current forecast from Real Talk 1540 WYOH. For today, we'll have a chance of showers and thunderstorms with highs in the lower 80s. For tonight, we'll have a chance of showers and thunderstorms with lows near 60. Friday, we'll have a chance of rain with a high near 80. Friday night, we'll have a chance of rain with a low near 60. Saturday, we'll have a chance of showers and storms with highs in the lower 80s. Saturday night will be partly cloudy with a low near 60. And Sunday will be mostly sunny with highs in the upper 80s. That's your latest weather forecast from Real Talk 1540 WYOH. 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

0: undermining their own credibility by continuously rejecting the president's immigration arguments, clearly out of political spite. And the Supreme Court today rules that the president of the United States can end the TIPS program. And that was the beginning, not the end, of a big day in the Supreme Court.
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5: News this hour at Town Hall. I'm Bob Agnew in Washington. Venezuelans searching for survivors today beneath collapsed buildings, and rescue teams are racing to the areas hardest hit by a pair of powerful earthquakes that rocked northern Venezuela, killing at least 188 people and trapping more than 200. Mild earthquake shook an area of northern California, followed by some aftershocks.
6: It was a 5.9 magnitude quake centered near Willits, California, about 2 hours northeast of San Francisco. The area in Mendocino County is dotted with small agricultural towns. Three other quakes under 2.7 magnitude struck near the epicenter within an hour. I'm Ed Donahue.
5: President Trump formally kicked off celebrations for America's 250th anniversary on Wednesday by working to get the country excited again. The president hosting a rally on the National Mall, and he also said that one of the biggest things to report right now is great progress in ending the war with Iran.
7: Last week we signed a historic agreement to end the conflict with Iran, fully open the Strait of Hormuz, and accomplish what no president has ever been able to accomplish before. Iran will never have a nuclear weapon. That's done.
5: The nation's highest court handing down another significant immigration ruling. Here's correspondent Willie Nelson.
8: The Supreme Court is handing the Trump administration a major immigration victory, ruling the government can end temporary protected status for migrants from Haiti and Syria. The justices ruled 6-3 that courts cannot block those decisions while legal challenges move forward. Willie Nelson, The White House.
5: Rich Thomason says you might be surprised by who's shouting hooray for the USA.
9: The World Cup has been a real eye-opener for a lot of young Europeans visiting America for the first time. They've been flooding social media, raving about how wonderful the country and its people are. So accommodating, so friendly, and so different from the way America is often portrayed in the media abroad.
5: More of these stories at Town Hall.
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5: A massive battle is shaping up in the Lone Star State.
12: A new proposal would include Bible stories in required reading list for more than 5 million public school students in Texas. It mandates the readings from the New Testament and portions of the Old Testament. Texas State Board of Education likely to vote on that proposal Friday. Critics claim it violates the Constitution and favors Christianity over other religions. But supporters say Judeo-Christian traditions were fundamental in this nation's founding and should be reflected in the public school curriculum. Jason Walker reporting.
13: President Trump formally kicked off celebrations for America's 250th anniversary on Wednesday night by working to get the country excited on a number of fronts. He hosted that rally on the National Mall, including a series of booming flyovers by stealth bombers and music from military bands. Breaking news at townhall.com. The economy starting the year stronger, growing at a 2.1% annual rate, better than first reported. That's a rebound from a sluggish 0.5% growth rate seen during last year's shutdown. As many felt at the time, the number was revised today. Business investment said to be leading the way, likely tied to AI, and consumer spending is slowing at least for now. And it's been a mixed picture on Wall Street as a result of conflicting economic data, the tech sector once again leading both gains and losses, especially surrounding AI. Strong earnings from chip makers boosting parts of the market, while other big tech names are facing pressure tied to pricing and growth concerns. Investors also watching inflation closely, with recent data coming in near expectations, helping keep interest rates and market nerves in check. For now, right now, the Dow is up by 56 points. More on these stories at townhall.com.
3: Here's your current forecast from Real Talk 1540 WYOH. For today, we'll have a chance of showers and thunderstorms with highs in the lower 80s. For tonight, we'll have a chance of showers and thunderstorms with lows near 60. Friday, we'll have a chance of rain with a high near 80. Friday night, we'll have a chance of rain with a low near 60. Saturday, we'll have a chance of showers and storms with highs in the lower 80s. Saturday night will be partly cloudy with a low near 60. And Sunday will be mostly sunny with highs in the upper 80s. That's your latest weather forecast from Real Talk 1540 WYOH. 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

0: With SRN News, I'm Bob Agnew in Washington. Venezuelans search for survivors beneath collapsed buildings and rescue teams race to the areas hardest hit by a pair of powerful earthquakes. They rocked northern Venezuela, killing at least 188 people. It's believed about 200 people may be missing in the rubble, and the search continues for survivors. There's an upward revision on U.S. economic growth, now at 2.1% for the first quarter of this year. That's a step in the right direction, according to the latest government data that came out today, and it follows a weak 0.5% growth rate seen during the shutdown of late last year, a rough stretch for the economy. The earlier estimate was even lower. On Wall Street, the Dow Jones Industrial Average is doing well. It's up 269 points. The S&P 500 up by 26. The high-tech sector being battered by various reports, and the NASDAQ struggling. It's off about 5 points. This is SRN News.
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12: Here's your current forecast from Real Talk 1540 WYOH. For today, we'll have a chance of showers and thunderstorms with highs in the lower 80s. For tonight, we'll have a chance of showers and thunderstorms with lows near 60. Friday, we'll have a chance of rain with a high near 80. Friday night, we'll have a chance of rain with a low near 60. Saturday, we'll have a chance of showers and storms with highs in the lower 80s. Saturday night will be partly cloudy with a low near 60. And Sunday will be mostly sunny with highs in the upper 80s. That's your latest weather forecast from Real Talk 1540 WYOH.
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14: Hello and welcome. It is Eric Erickson here across the United States. The phone number is 877-973-7425 should you wish to be on the program. I'm trying to lay off the administration here, but I got to point out that within the administration, it is the vice president who is most critical of Israel, most supportive of this Iran deal, and most supportive of the Russians in their fight against Ukraine. It is the vice president. It's been well documented, even admitted by the president himself. It's the vice president who has pushed the president to be hostile towards Volodymyr Zelensky and towards the Ukrainian position. It was Tucker Carlson, the vice president's friend, Tucker Carlson's son worked for the vice president, who staked out that the Russians were the good guys. The vice president himself has taken positions that made it sound like Ukraine caused this Ukraine war. And a funny thing has happened. Ukraine is winning. Ukraine is winning this war. Let me read you this from the Washington Post. A middle-aged couple from Moscow and their teenage son began their summer vacation to the Black Sea beaches of Crimea this month by filling 5-gallon gasoline canisters and stocking up on food as if they were headed into a war zone, because in many ways they were. Idealized as a land of Soviet-era youth camps and resorts, Crimea, the Ukrainian peninsula that Russia invaded and annexed illegally in 2014, has become President Putin's prized possession, a symbol of his vision of Russia restored to superpower heights and a key logistics hub for his military operations across Ukraine. Well into the fifth year of the war, however, the Ukraine war, by the way, has now lasted longer than World War I. Well into the fifth year of the war, the vision is tenuous. Ukraine has put a stranglehold on Crimea, using an increasingly capable fleet of mid- and long-range drones to destroy roads and other infrastructure used by Russia to funnel troops and weapons to the front. Ukrainian security officials said drones have been pummeling railroad bridges, checkpoints, pontoon crossings, oil refineries, causing fuel shortages. The Russian-installed authorities in Crimea halted fuel distribution over the weekend, even for those holding rationing coupons, part of a cascading fuel crisis. As a result, the number of Russian vacationers who have flocked to Ukraine since its annexation has ebbed, erasing summer holiday economic activity. In recent days, Ukraine's effort to choke off the territory from Russia has intensified, part of an effort to make the war felt by regular Russians that also includes drone attacks on Moscow. In Sevastopol, the largest city in Crimea with roughly 500,000 residents, fuel tanks were empty on Monday and Tuesday. Street lights went dark to preserve energy. Water shortages have been reported. Residents have been urged to switch off air conditioners despite temperatures reaching 80 degrees. The train service has been cut back. Ukraine drones also hit 3 of the 5 vehicle ferries at the Kerch crossing between Crimea and Russia, shutting down service, leaving 700 vehicles stranded. What was the Soviet Union's most iconic children's camp, Artek, in the southern Crimea, which Putin's government used as a symbol of state prestige, was forced to cancel summer sessions and evacuate children. Russian forces are now having trouble entering Ukrainian territory. Ukrainian drones are increasingly penetrating deeper into Russia. The Russians are beginning to lose this war. Now, I told you a while back, and this is the statistic that blew my mind. Seriously, this is the statistic about this war that has now lasted for 5 years that has blown my mind. If you you take the snail, the pace of a snail, and you were to march that snail from the Russian border directly into Ukraine, after 5 years of war, that snail would have made it further into Ukraine than the Russians have made it into Ukraine. That's how badly it has gone for Russia. A snail at a snail's pace moving from Russia to Ukraine would have gotten further into Ukraine than the Russians have gotten. And the Russians are now starting to fall back. Last week, Ukraine remarkably blew up this oil refinery outside of Moscow, about 14 kilometers, however many miles that is outside of Moscow. It turns out it was actually, if you saw the video of the dome of that oil basin that went up into the air, it looked like a UFO taking off. It turns out it was a Russian anti-drone missile that hit that container and blew the lid off. It wasn't even the Ukrainians. The Moscow turned black with smoke from the burning fires of that oil refinery. And they've also hit several apartment complexes in Moscow. They've hit an internet data center in Moscow that was used to hack global computers and spread misinformation and disinformation online. The Ukrainians have done us a favor going after these Russian internet assets and Russian hackers. They've attacked Moscow so much that the Russians have now moved defensive batteries more into Moscow away from other parts of the country. And the result now is Ukraine has long-range drones that can now attack more of Russia because the Russians have moved their air defense forces into Moscow. And part of their strategy here by the Ukrainians is that the Russians have not felt the effects of the war. Due to the size of the country and the distance from the border, the Russians have largely been spared the effects of the war, and now Ukraine is able to launch long-range drones into Russia, and the Russians have felt it in St. Petersburg. They felt the war in Moscow in particular. The 40% of Moscow oil reserves have gone up in smoke. The Ukrainians are making real progress. And again, I go back to this, that Marco Rubio has said the position of the United States is to be with Ukraine. The Russians have noticed this. The position of the vice president is to stay out of it. Again, the vice president's an isolationist, and he wants us off the world stage, even if it leaves us weaker. He's okay with us being weaker because we have to be isolationists if we're weaker. The Secretary of State wants a robust American projection of power because he understands that if America leads the world, all trade deals are favorable to the United States. The dollar remains the reserve currency for the world. That gives us favorable exchange rates ahead of everyone else while our inflation is high. And by the way, there's terrible news on inflation today. Inflation is much higher than the Federal Reserve wants, and interest rates are probably going to go up. And even so, the inflation in the United States is less than everywhere else in the world. This is Scott Bessent on television.
15: Dollar dominance is essential in everything President Trump is doing here. If you look, the new Venezuela is invoicing in dollars. They're coming back onto the dollar system. They've been sanctioned. They were not allowed to translate or to transact in dollars. And now the dollar is going to be the centerpiece of their trade. They were selling discounted oil to China and not getting dollars. We're seeing in the Iranian negotiations, the Iranians will be invoicing in dollars. So everything we are doing is pushing the dollar back. It's never left as the centerpiece for the global currency system, but we're reinforcing it. You know, I would anticipate when the Russia-Ukraine conflict ends, that Russia will want to come back in the dollar system because, again, you know, the dollar, it's our liquidity, it's our capital markets, it's the depth and breadth. Everyone wants to be here. And I think many times, you know, the great thing about the United States is we course correct when we go too far one way or the other. And I think we should not be the shy about flexing where we have advantages, and where we have advantages, share with our allies and push back on those who are not aligned with us.
14: That would be China. He doesn't want to say it by name. The Chinese are trying to get countries to ditch the dollar for the Chinese currency. They made a big push among countries in the BRIC nations, Brazil, Russia, India, China, South Africa, and others, that they want people to abandon the dollar. They want to weaken us. The Russians want to weaken us. The Ukrainians want to be allies with it. And it's been baffling to me that this administration has not wanted to help Ukraine. And we are, by the way, we are helping Ukraine. They just, we haven't wanted to do it much. Mark Rutte, is the Secretary General of NATO, has been at the White House trying to make the case to the president that the Ukrainians are winning now and we should all be on the side of the winning team. This is from their press conference at the White House.
16: Mr. President, you like winners. Do you think President Zelensky is winning right now?
17: Well, he's doing pretty well. Look, no matter how you look at it, he's doing pretty well. He's holding his own, at least. A lot of people dying on both sides. But I think he's doing pretty well.
16: You have to
17: say he's courageous. He's got great equipment, but he's got great men. He's got fighters.
14: The president seems to be starting to recognize the fact that the Ukrainians might be winning this thing. If Crimea falls, and by the way, there has been a mass evacuation of people from Crimea. They tried to drive, they ran out of gas, and they started walking across the bridge to try to get to Russia. There's a big bridge that connects Crimea to Russia. The Russians are in retreat along the front lines. The Russian people are feeling this at home. Putin is feeling so endangered at home, he's less and less inclined to be in public. He's afraid of assassination attempts. The United States has been privately behind the scenes doing what they can for Ukraine, but publicly distant because of the position of the vice president. And I'm just deeply concerned that the vice president seems to be trying to be buddy-buddy with Iran against Israel and buddy-buddy with Russia against Ukraine. And the only thing, the man served in the military. He's a good, I actually really like him, even if I disagree with him on stuff. I think the common thread is this. The vice president has long been an isolationist, and the president is not. And so the vice president, being put in charge of these situations, continues to structure deals that force the United States into isolationism. Look, there are some people, including good friends of mine, who think that this is all a ruse. We're negotiating this deal with the Iranians, and after the midterms are concluded, we will go back in and blow them up. The problem with that thinking is how much Iran will rearm between now and then. The president wants to give Turkey F-35s and weaponry. Turkey is on the side of the Iranians. Turkey convinced the president to stop Israel's ploy to overthrow that government. Turkey is threatening Greece, an ally of the United States, with war. Turkey is on the side of the Syrians and against Lebanon and Israel. Turkey is on the side of Islamic radicals. We shouldn't be giving them this weaponry. It's not a coincidence that Iran continues to figure out how to take out our classified systems when we give our classified systems to Qatar and Turkey. And it's what the vice president wants. And it puts us in a position where a rearmed Iran, fueled with money we've allowed them to have, will be an even deadlier threat to our American soldiers after the midterms. We won't be able to go in. We'll be forced into an isolationist position. And I don't think it's a coincidence. That is what the vice president wants, an isolationist United States that only focuses on the Western Hemisphere. The people around the vice president have said this is what he wants. The vice president himself has hinted at this. He doesn't want us in NATO. He doesn't want us in Europe. He doesn't want us helping Ukraine. Here's the problem for those of you who think this is a wonderful thing. The problem is, if we retreat from the world stage, the balance of power slips against us. So the trade imbalance, it becomes against us. The conversion rates on currency go against us. Interest rates in the world go against us. Currency transaction trades go against us. Trade agreements go against us. We no longer have the clout on the world stage to have the rest of the world follow us, and that is to our economic disadvantage. If the vice president wins the isolationist fight, the United States becomes weaker. Millions of Europeans have been coming into the United States marveling at our wealth, marveling at our free drink refills, marveling at our air conditioners, marveling at all the stuff we have. They don't have that in Europe. They don't have free refills. They don't have large plates at the at restaurants. They don't have the plentiful grocery stores and the Costcos. We have all of that because we are the wealthiest country, and we are the wealthiest country because we lead the world. If we no longer lead the world, all of that goes away. And I think the people who want us to be isolationists know it, and they think it's a good thing. They just can't bring themselves to admit it. And with today's uncertain economy, with the interest rates the way they are right now, with inflation right now, American Financing is helping families find a way out of high interest traps. 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
1: With SRN News, I'm John Scott. The U.S. economy expanding at a solid and unexpected 2.1% annual pace from January through March, according to the Commerce Department. The growth in gross domestic product, the nation's output of goods and services, marked a rebound from a sluggish 0.5% in the last 3 months of 2025. That's when a 43-day federal government shutdown weighed on the economy. The evacuation of ships through the Strait of Hormuz has been paused after the British military said a vessel was hit by a projectile off the coast of Oman. Venezuelans searching for survivors beneath collapsed buildings and rescue teams raced to the areas hardest hit by a pair of powerful earthquakes that rocked northern Venezuela, killing at least 188 people and trapping more than 200 in that country. This is SRN News.
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13: Here's your current forecast from Real Talk 1540 WYOH. For today, we'll have a chance of showers and thunderstorms with highs in the lower 80s. For tonight, we'll have a chance of showers and thunderstorms with lows near 60. Friday, we'll have a chance of rain with a high near 80. Friday night, we'll have a chance of rain with a low near 60. Saturday, we'll have a chance of showers and storms with highs in the lower 80s. Saturday night will be partly cloudy with a low near 60. And Sunday will be mostly sunny with highs in the upper 80s. That's your latest weather forecast from Real Talk 1540 WYOH.
14: Welcome back, America. Hugh Hewitt with Admiral William McRaven, retired United States Navy, author most recently of Duty, Honor, Country, and Life, A Tribute to the American Spirit. Magnificent book, a reader, so you can pick it up and put it down all throughout our semi-sesquicentennial year and get something out of every chapter. Admiral, from your speech at West Point, you told the cadets, "I guarantee you in the course of your career you will work for leaders whom you don't like and don't respect. It will be easy to make fun of their idiosyncrasies, their receding hairline, their soft chin, or their spouse. Be very careful about being too smug, opinionated, too righteous. Avoid the rolling eyes, the whisper campaigns, and the junior officer dissension. I learned that great Army officers know how to follow." And you also said, This sailor has learned there's no more noble calling in the world than to be a soldier in the United States Army. Well, you were a junior officer once, so I guess you probably had those same temptations. It applies to every workforce everywhere in America. There's no upside and downside. None. I've said that forever. Is there a unique problem in the military with that because everyone's trained to go out and lead?
0: No, I don't think so. But what I saw, and you're right, Hugh, part of this stems from my experience as a young junior officer. And by the time I came into the SEAL teams, the Vietnam War was over, and a lot of our commanding officers at the time, they were old guys. They must have been maybe 40 years old, you know. So those of us that were in our 20s and who could still run 10 miles pretty fast, sometimes there was the belief that our commanding officers they weren't as smart or as sharp. And in fact, of course, as you get more and more senior, what you find out is the men that were in these positions were, wickedly smart, really knew their trade. But sometimes as a young officer or frankly, a young person even in the corporate world, like I said, you get this little sense of righteousness that is probably misplaced. And you got to be a little bit careful about thinking that you're smarter than the man or woman that's leading you, because when you get to that position, you're going to find that the challenges they had and the decisions they made were incredibly difficult, and you'll be thankful that you learned a lot as a young officer in my case.
14: Okay, another favorite part of this. I did not know your dad was a fighter pilot in World War II and in Korea, but I didn't know that he played for the Cleveland Rams. As a Cleveland Browns fan, that hit home with me for a couple of years before the war. But you watch football with your dad a lot, and you talk about that it's a team sport, it's a tough sport, it's a meritocracy. Your dad taught you in life the 120 yards of turf on a football field is worth doing. But you were watching the Notre Dame victory over Navy, 46-44. The Navy victory over Notre Dame. I remember that because it doesn't ever happen in Afghanistan. That must have been a wild experience.
0: Well, it was. And I happened to be visiting Afghanistan at the time as opposed to being deployed there. And this is, as I say in the book, I mean, I think it had been 40-some-odd years since Navy had beaten Notre Dame. And, of course, the predictions ahead of time, because Notre Dame

0: urgent weather message for the following county, Columbiana, Ohio. The National Weather Service in Pittsburgh has issued a tornado warning for Columbiana County in East Central Ohio until 7 p.m. Eastern Daylight Time. At 5:57 p.m. Eastern Daylight Time, a severe thunderstorm capable of producing a tornado was located 14 miles north of Carrollton, moving east at 30 miles per hour. Hazard, tornado and half-dollar size hail. Source, radar indicated rotation. Impact, flying debris will be dangerous to those caught without shelter. Mobile homes will be damaged or destroyed. Damage to roofs, windows and vehicles will occur. Tree damage is likely. Locations impacted include Columbiana, East Palestine, Calcutta, Lisbon, Laetona, New Waterford, Hunterdon, Rogers, Guilford Lake State Park, Winona, New Garden, Beaver Creek State Park, Lake Tomahawk, Glenmore, North Georgetown, Negley, East Rochester, and Homeworth.
1: Our most immediate need right now is search and rescue efforts. They have a bunch of collapsed buildings, and so they'll need a lot of help in terms of digging through that. The airport there is badly damaged, so we'll have to rely on the Department of War to deploy assets there.
2: The two rank among the strongest earthquakes to hit the country in more than a century. A federal judge halting President Trump's executive order that sought to create a federal voter list and limit who can receive a mail ballot. U.S. District Court Judge Indira Talwadi siding with a coalition of nearly two dozen states that challenged the president's order. A ruling applies to this year's midterm election cycle. Plaintiffs have argued in two lawsuits filed in the same court. The president's order should be found unconstitutional because the states and Congress, not the president, have the power to set election rules. The White House stood by Mr. Trump's executive order and indicated the administration would appeal the ruling. In consumer news, the Supreme Court siding with the maker of Roundup Weed Killer, blocking thousands of lawsuits alleging it failed to warn users the product could cause cancer. Bob Agnew has the report.
3: Roundup maker Bayer calls the ruling good for science and farmers. Although it disputes the cancer claims, the company has set aside billions of dollars to settle potential lawsuits likely to come from the states. Lawyers for residents who were pursuing cases say that the ruling, quote, wrongly slams the courthouse door on Americans sickened by pesticides. Bob Agnew reporting.
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2: A massive battle shaping up in the Lone Star State.
5: A new proposal would include Bible stories in required reading list for more than 5 million public school students in Texas. It mandates the readings from the New Testament and portions of the Old Testament. Texas State Board of Education likely to vote on that proposal Friday. Critics claim it violates the Constitution and favors Christianity over other religions. But supporters say Judeo-Christian traditions were fundamental in this nation's founding and should be reflected in the public school curriculum. Jason Walker reported.
2: An escaped giraffe managing to stay a few steps ahead of a private ranch owner and local officials in the Texas Hill Country for nearly 2 weeks now. Cedar Hollow ranch owner Vic Jones says the three-year-old giraffe named Gracie managed to get out of her enclosure on June 12th. News and analysis at townhall.com. Here's today's Wall Street Business Report.
3: The U.S. economy grows at a stronger than expected 2.1% annual pace in the first quarter, a modest but solid pickup. That's up from just 0.5% growth seen late last year during the government shutdown. The figure is also revised higher. Business investment surging on AI while consumer spending said to be pulling back. Apple has announced an increase in prices for Macs and iPads, citing a memory chip shortage brought on by the artificial intelligence boom. The Cupertino, California-based company called the demand spike an unprecedented challenge for the consumer electronics industry. The new entry-level MacBook Neo will now cost $699, up from $599. Stocks were mixed today with tech, especially AI names, continuing to swing sharply after some fluctuations. A high-tech NASDAQ closed down by 118 points. For the Wall Street Business Report, I'm Bob Agnew.
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17: Rick Tittle knows his sports. I hate that guy. I love that guy. Oh my gosh, he's so fine. Rick Tittle brings home the bacon, fries it up in a pan, and then he eats it. Ricky T in the hizzle for shizzle, biznatch.

0: Thank you for that, and welcome back to the show. You know, in the NBA a few years ago, they started selling little shoulder patches. And the Warriors got in with something called Rakuten. Well, they've announced a new one, Iren. And I saw it all over the court at the Valkyries game. It was I-R-E-N. I think they just opened the Straits of Hormuz, Iren. By the way, how much more powerful are they now? They stood up to America. We're going to pay to rebuild all the stuff we blew up. I mean, all we did was make them way All one guy did was make them way more powerful now. Anyway, Iren, and normally I wouldn't care, but the Warriors sent out a press release, and it's got, I'm sure it's AI or Photoshop, whatever, but it's got Steph and Draymond and Jimmy Butler wearing the white jerseys, and Iren in bright green box going with black letters. And it's hideous. It's cloud AI software. I thought the cloud and AI were two different things. But anyway, look, if it gives them... And Joe Lacob, he has a lot of equity in my bank because he has spent so much money in luxury tax. So if this helps him fill the coffers, that's fine. And in the grand scheme of thing, who cares? But if you send out a picture and go, here's what it looks like... Well, it looks like barf. In nowhere is light, bright green anywhere. You should send it to the Spurs because they'll take any color in the spectrum for their uniforms. All right. 1-800-878-PLAY is the number to call. We're going to start things off with comedian Greg Barris. He has a new book. He does a show as well. At 10:40, Amit Mosha will join us to talk about Legend in the Mist. Not Gorillas in the Mist. That's Diane Fossey. And the third hour, J.D. Sharp scheduled to appear. We'll talk to him as well. I'm on YouTube and Twitch.tv as well. So check me out and come on back.
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4: 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We will stand here, this moment, together. And we will start...

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0: All right, hey, thank you for that. Welcome back to the show, Rick Tittle with you, nationally syndicated and around the world on the American Forces Network. It's our pleasure to welcome to the show comedian Greg Barris. He has a metaphysical self-help, very funny book entitled Deep Healing. Greg, welcome to the show. I know that you had a book release party down at the Elysian. What was it, I guess, last week with Michelle Newman. How did that go? Was that a blast?
2: Oh, yeah. It was great. I did, you never know what's going to happen with these things, but it was a great turnout. People laughed at me reading a book.
0: Well, they weren't laughing at a speech impediment. They were laughing because the content was funny, right?
2: That's right.
0: All right. So this book, I think it's interesting where it says magic affirmations without the C, like The Gathering. What is magic without the C? Or I should say a K instead of a C.
2: Yeah. You know, I just think it's a little more concise. You were saving money on ink. It's like it's the same word. Why do we need the CK? It looks cooler with the K. And it's not magician magic. It's like, when you change reality with the words coming out of your mouth like a wizard.
0: You know, I just figured out my name, Rick. I guess I don't need the C.
2: Yeah. You just pick one. Pick a lane. Go C, okay.
0: Now, I love the New York comedy scene, and I love those three clubs on McDougal. I love the Strip, Gotham, all that stuff. It's great. I like going to Brooklyn too. Where are you at? Are you a Brooklynite? Are you on the island? Where are you?
2: I was born in the city. I lived in Bensonhurst in Brooklyn, and then I lived in the East Village in the Lower East Side for 19 years, and now I've retired to Los Angeles.
0: Oh wow. So are you Store, Laugh Factory, Improv? Where are you?
2: I was Improv guy for a long time, and then they changed ownership, and then I'm more of just a road guy, rock venue, theater guy.
0: Mm-hmm. So when did you decide to put pen to paper, whereas, I think about like Jenna Friedlander, he did that sort of comic book thing, and comedians have Michael Ian Black is a very funny writer with his books. What about your book, the self-help one? I think it's a good idea. When did you decide on it?
2: It's been a long time in the making. The last special I did was titled the same thing, Deep Healing, and it's really the same, in the same world, and I have this podcast that's also like sort of a weird belly deep, it's just like the idea of making fun of it, but also doing it and like taking the reverence out of it, but also now you're in it, and the book part just seemed like a natural sort of I really liked Be Here Now or something like that. So it was just sort of just little kind of companion stress reliever.
0: I like some of the reviews. Janine Garofalo, paraphrasing, said that since you believe the universe is tilting towards justice, that you're a dear sweet fool. Do you really believe that? I was just saying, I believe most Americans are welcoming and super nice, I think. What do you think about the universe tilting towards justice?
2: I agree with you. I'm a road dog. I've been to every state almost once a year. I get up most of the states, and I think we're pitted against each other in the media or online. It just sells tomahawk missiles, so it's good for business. But people, I do think justice, maybe not exactly justice, but camaraderie, and people want, it does seem like everybody, for the most part, especially Americans, we have a sort of opinion about them because of how everything is portrayed, but people want what's good.
0: So since you're a road dog, I won't ask you which places are dumps. I'll ask you, your favorites, because a lot of people will tell me, like Comedy on State in Madison, because they have this in the green room, they have a picture book, you can order any food you want. It just depends on people's, like Mark Norman loves Helium Philly. Like you never know what people are going to love out here in San Francisco, the punchline, and they say it's just right, the roof, you know, or the ceiling, I should say, and the size. How about you? What are your favorite places?
2: Well, I mean, right out the gate, you said it, Comedy on State, and Greek-owned, as a Greek boy. You know, you can't beat a lot of those out there, but that's a killer spot. There's Thalia Hall in Chicago. That's, like, super special, awesome theater. You know, you'll hit, if you do a show with a cool person who can pack it out. You know, also, I'm a Largo guy out here in Los Angeles. That's a spot. I love that place.
0: So are you supposed to be Greg Barisopoulos?
2: I think that's what happened. And then thank God for Ellis Island. And they just were like, you're Barrister now on.
0: Well, they could have made you Barrister like an English lawyer, huh?
2: Greg Barrister, Barisopoulos. Barisopoulos.
0: I saw that Rory Scovel gave you a good review, and it's funny over the years doing this, you know, 20 years, is, you know, people who headline and then they get into theaters and movies.

0: agenda. And I love Rory. You know, we tour together, and you know, we're not the same, and we have like, but the things that are the same are just sort of the like maybe that's underlying this. Like, I'm of the opinion that like the people just want to see you have fun and like, or want to see you like be comfortable and have and like do your thing and have fun, and they're really on your side. And I sort of just like embrace that, and like I don't know if that's what makes me different, but it's, I think it makes me connect with people, and it's been something that's been successful for me the whole time. Is like, I like doing this, I'm having a good time, people like to watch me have a good time, and I'm on their side, they're on my side, and that's about it.
1: I know you're going on the road with Nick Thune. If he has a beard and long hair too, you guys are going to look like twins, so one of you has to decide, right?
0: He's like 2.5 feet taller than me. It's just sort of like, I could be like his puppet.
1: All right, everybody make sure to pick up Deep Healing. Tig Notaro says Deep Healing is my Bible. How about that? You can get it at Amazon and wherever good books are sold. Speaking with Greg Barris, B-A-R-R-I-S. Greg, if you're ever in San Francisco, come on by the studio. We'd love to have you.
0: I absolutely will. I really appreciate it. Thanks for having me on, and have a beautiful one.
1: All right. Thank you for that. Not have a good one. Have a beautiful one. He is a self-helper. I like it. All right. You know what we'll do is we'll go to a break, and we have open lines. Come on in at 1-800-878-PLAY.

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1: Oh, this is special too, I'd say. Look, see? Still got the old tagger on it. See, never even played it. See?
2: You just brought it.
1: Don't touch it.
2: I was just pointing at it.
1: Well, don't point even.
2: Don't even point.
1: No, it can't be played. Never. I mean,
2: can I look at it?
1: No, you've seen enough of that one.

0: urgent weather message. The National Weather Service in Cleveland has issued a severe thunderstorm warning for southwestern Trumbull County in northeastern Ohio, northeastern Portage County in northeastern Ohio, southeastern Geauga County in northeastern Ohio, until 7:15 p.m. Eastern Daylight Time. At 6:23 p.m. Eastern Daylight Time, a severe thunderstorm was located near Manaway or 13 miles north of Ravenna, moving east at 30 miles per hour. Hazard, quarter-size hail. Source, radar indicated. Impact, minor damage to vehicles is possible. Locations impacted include, 1, Lordstown, Garrettsville, West Farmington, Bristolville, Leavittsburg, Parkman, Hiram, and Champion Heights. For your protection, move to an interior room on the lowest floor of a building. Repeating, a severe thunderstorm warning has been issued until 7:15 p.m. Eastern Daylight Time for the following counties, in Ohio, Geauga, Portage, and Trumbull.
1: And Vsar was a 7-foot transfer from Arizona, who was the force down low with the Tar Heels, and he averaged over 17 points and 9 rebounds a game. And North Carolina reportedly had a massive NIL contract on the table for Vsar, who was the preseason ACC Player of the Year. Oof. And so he went to the Combine, and everybody at the Combine said, dude, lottery pick. And that's messed up. Now, if you want to know what it was, they're saying that it was about $5 million to play college basketball next year. You know how hard somebody my age to say those words? They still don't make sense. It would be like saying the Catholic Church is in Mecca, or that, you know, Vatican City was Muslim. It was just these things that would just like, wah. Or saying donuts are good for you. I'd like to say that. So at the Combine, people said to Vsar, hey, we're hearing $5 million. He said, obviously it's tempting. Like, there's a lot of money being thrown around in college. It's another year of going to school, being able to get ready for the NBA. But honestly, getting thrown into the fire is the best way to learn. I had that as a freshman in college. I feel like I had the same one going to Real Madrid when I was 15. You kind of get thrown in the practice with players that are a lot older than you, better than you, more experienced than you, so you learn a lot quicker. And so, you know, Evans, you know, the Vsar is a senior. Evans did return after his first year to work under John Shire, and he was one of the more reliable weapons for the Blue Devils. And apparently he left $4 million on the table. So if you look at rookie salaries, the number one, and this is the way that the NBA slots it out now, the number one overall pick cannot sign for more than $69 million total, which would be about 15.2 per year. Second round pick, 13.2, and it goes down and down. So the Lendeborg pick for Golden State, that's my team, at 11, he'll make about $6.2 million a year. The contract is for $28.9 million. This is all written out now. And so for Evans, falling out of the first round was a huge surprise to him if you think about what he was told. And he had cameras in the green room, and he never got the call to trot out on the stage. And now this is the thing. Before, I actually felt sorry for Isaiah Evans. And then I realized I have no reason to feel sorry for him. He said he had a custom suit with $4 million in jewelry. He had this brooch, which usually men don't wear, but what do I know? Men usually not have, you know, earrings. A $3 million brooch. And then he had a chain wallet, and the chain on his wallet was $1 million. The chain is supposed to protect the wallet. You got to protect the chain if it's $1 million. So I saw this thing with Ed Sheeran, not a fan of his music, but he said, anywhere in London now, if you wear a good watch, you're going to get robbed in any neighborhood. I'm like, oh, that's a nice thing to say. I hope you're wrong. But, so, you're like, oh, he left all that money on the table, and then he has a $3 million brooch. That's just... I'm sorry, but that's just too good. And by the way, Austin Reeves has just signed the largest contract in NBA history for an undrafted player. And if you want to know where these guys did end up going, Isaiah Evans went off the board very quickly, number 33 to Minnesota. And Henri Vassar went number 52 to Atlanta. Almost made it to the Warriors. But a lot of times these slides can work out. Because as I said, Henri Vassar, who left $5 million on the table in North Carolina, preseason ACC Player of the Year, but winding up in Atlanta, Atlanta's front court depth is very thin. And so he has a real chance to start. And then they have Jalen Johnson, and they just drafted Kingston Flemings. And they were in the playoffs last year. In fact, they beat the Knicks. Remember? That was everyone in New York was ready to burn down the Statue of Liberty after that game. But that's the thing. Every once in a while, it just kind of works out when you end up with that team. And it always felt like with the Patriots, they would pick last in the draft, and then they would get some stallion. And I'm like, how did that guy make it to 32? How? There's another guy, Ryan Conwell, who made at least 99 three-point shots in three straight seasons, and everyone's like, he's the next Steph Curry. So... they said he's Steph Curry who can defend. Oh, he's better than Steph Curry. You know what I would say? If my friends were like, dude, you're like Steph Curry, I'd be like, oh, thanks. If someone in the media said it, I'm like, can you shut up? Can you just not even do it? The other thing I think is weird, too, that this guy Malik Lewis, who the Bucks drafted at 60 overall, he was already in the G League. But he went over to play for Southeast Melbourne, don't pronounce the R, Southeast Melbourne Phoenix in the Australian National Basketball League. And so I do think that's interesting how you have to do that. Just some other guys in the second round. Trey Kaufman-Wren, number 59 overall to Minnesota. He was the guy that became the big oaf in the paint when Zach Edey left. And he was... very good at passing and shooting, but not a good rim protector. And if you are a big guy, you got to protect the rim. Number 58, the Pelicans. I like their new logo. It's a pelican with a toy fla behind it. But they snagged a guy named Jaron Pierre. And that's another great thing to drop to 58 because he's from New Orleans. He's a 6'6" guard, averaging over 17 points last year for Southern Methodist. And they talked about his defense as a work in progress. Look, he's 58th overall. But you're thinking, oh, I'm never going to get drafted, I'm never going to get drafted. Okay, you can stay home. That's cool. The Clippers took this guy, Narcisse Ngoi. He's a 7-footer from France who has committed to Auburn. Well, I remember Dirk Nowitzki committed to Cal, if you can believe it or not. And then he's like, never mind, I'm going to the Dallas Mavericks. I would think that Narcisse Ngoi will now go to the Los Angeles Clippers. And another guy who I thought was interesting, number 56 overall to the Dallas Mavericks, was a guy, Zvevolod Ishchenko. I'd never seen the name Zvesolog, V-S, Zvesolod Ishchenko, 6'7", and the general manager in Dallas, the new guy, Mike Schmitz, says he's been eyeballing for a long time, and he talked Dusty May into it, but they do say he'll probably be a draft and stash. What's more boring than that? Here's our guy. It's kind of like the Valkyries last year. We're brand new. Here's our first ever pick. Yeah, we'll see her new year, maybe. Okay, well, I hope she's ready. I'm Rick Tittle. Come on back.

0: 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Handcrafted. Something premium. Something pure. For this is the very essence of what our servicemen and women gave their lives to protect, and by God, we shall not allow their sacrifice to be forgotten. It's time to show the world just how great American can be. And we will not wait for tomorrow to come. We will stand here, this moment, together, and we will start today.
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0: getting your granny panties all in a bunch. We got Rick Tittle up in here.
1: All right, thanks for that. Welcome back to the show. Rick Tittle with you coast to coast and around the world on Sports Byline USA. It's our pleasure to welcome to the show from Son of Oak, Amit Mosha. He's here to talk about their game, Legend in the Mist. It's a new tabletop role-playing game, which you can play in any fantasy or other setting as well. Amit, welcome to the show. Tell us more about this game, please.
2: Hi, great to be here. So if you like tabletop role-playing games like Dungeons & Dragons, this game is Legend in the Mist. It's very different, and it's similar in the sense that we all sit around the table and play through a fantasy story. But this game actually doesn't use any numbers. It doesn't use any rules that you have to memorize. It's all built on little keywords that your character has, like strong as an ox or magic or things like that. So this is really what makes it different and very accessible for kids, for other people in your family who maybe don't have the energy for all these rules and numbers. This is the central difference of this game. Other than that, it's also a really beautiful rustic fantasy setting. So if you like stories like Lord of the Rings, or if you like Studio Ghibli anime, then you will really like this game.
1: So no 12-sided dice, or as I like to call them, dodecahedrons?
2: Exactly, none of that. It's just all 6-sided dice, 2 6-sided dice. There's only one type of roll, so people can get into it really quickly and just have a good time.
1: So this all got started on a Kickstarter, right?
2: Right. Yeah. In 2024, we did a Kickstarter. It was really successful. It raised more than $850,000. So we got a lot of support from the community. People really wanted to try this game out. And now it's arriving in stores and on our store on online as well.
1: PC Gamer said the cleverest way of teaching rules, and I'm interested in that because I remember in the 70s, my parents, whatever, would get me an Avalon Hill game, and
2: right.
1: It was a phone book of rules, and a lot of people don't have the patience, and I would also imagine, not to besmirch millennials, but I think the TikTok generation probably doesn't want to sit down to a tutorial of 3 hours. So how is it that this game is so simplistic, Amit?
2: So there's a couple of things. First of all, you mentioned the best way to teach the rules. The way that you learn the rules in this game is a comic book. You read a comic book, and by the time you finish reading it, you know how to play. So this is something that we wanted to create a tutorial exactly for today's generation. But also, those of us who remember the 70s and the 80s maybe don't have the energy to read, 300-page books these days. Maybe we like it, maybe we don't, but it kind of gets everyone around the table when all you have to do is just flick through a couple of pages with beautiful art and a great story, and then you know how to play.
1: So
2: the secret to this game is that you only have keywords, and every time you roll the dice, you get 1 point to add to the dice for every keyword that is useful for what you're doing. So let's say that you're strong as an ox and you're trying to open the door, that's 1 point that you'll add. But if you have other keywords like, a hammer, then that'll give you 2 points more. And that's all there is to it. That's basically the game.
1: Very good. So who was the man or woman or group that came up with this brand new, because we always think there's nothing under the sun, and yet you guys came up with this. Who was the genius, if you like?
2: I'm not going to claim the title of genius, but that was me. I'm the game designer.
1: Yeah, with the genius himself. Yes.
2: We didn't go as far as that, but I just felt like, why is this so complicated? I want to play with my friends and my family members who are not into very, mechanical games, which, by the way, I love. But I want to play with them, and there's always this wall. So why don't we just put words on a page, and we also have these really beautiful illustrated character sheets that are ready to go. why don't we just put words on a page and make that work somehow? And it's been great. You know, I've been playing with, you know, I just had a game last week where I played with people over 75 and with kids under 15 and or 14, and it just works right off the bat. So I'm really happy that the community kind of took to it and saw the advantage in that.
1: So now, of course, everybody, there's always going to be a naysayer, and someone will say, gee, that sounds very simple, but it sounds like it lacks depth. How does it not lack depth?
2: Right. So it's actually, that's what you heard until now is the pitch that we say to the family members who don't like a lot of crunch. But this game and this engine has actually been around for 10 years, and you can find a lot of information online about people who have played very long campaigns with it. And it really gets interesting how you use the keywords and what combinations of keywords you have. And, of course, there are all kinds of mechanics that help you tell a deeper story. For example, one of the things that happens is that you have motivations for your character, four motivations, and if you follow or don't follow these motivations, you can actually undergo a transformation where you lose certain keywords and gain new keywords. So it's a little bit like Spider-Man having to choose whether he saves Mary Jane or he lives his own life or he goes and becomes a better Spider-Man. So these kind of mechanics help you create a better story. So there's a lot of depth to the game. It still is in the book form, of course, but there's only about 20 pages of condensed rules in the book, and the rest of it is just a lot of content and adventures and, you know, tools to help you create really interesting rustic fantasy characters.
1: The other thing is, too, is most board games, you can't play alone, or you need a dungeon master or a game master. How is this effective to play solo?
2: Right. So another thing you get in the core book, in addition to the comics and everything I mentioned, is solo rules, or it's called an oracle. They're like tables that give you descriptions of things that are happening in the story. And that allows you to play on your own, or if you don't have anyone who can be the game master, you can just play as a group and use those tables to, so to speak, generate what's happening in your game. That's one thing that we do. All of our adventures also have support for solo because we know that sometimes people just want to enjoy this game on their own. So all the secrets in the adventures are covered or kind of placed to the side and marked so that you don't accidentally read them before you read that part in the adventure. So it's really very much set up for solo play as well.
1: And also, so you don't feel alone, there's a Discord community for chatting it up too, right?
2: Yeah, we have a really thriving Discord community. There's 9,000 people there. It's super active, super supportive. I really love that community. You really can go there and get all the help and all the ideas, and sometimes also meet people to play with online, because that's also a very, you know, a main channel where people play these games.
1: And, you know, you can get it digital, but, like, you know, people like me, I always liked the Gary Gygax, you know, Dungeon Master's Guide back in the 70s with D&D.
2: Right.
1: You can hold the core book in your hands, right?
2: Absolutely. Yeah, that's coming to stores next month, and you can already order it from sonofoak.com. You have, if you're into books and into content, we definitely offer that as well. There's a lot of accessories that could be fun, like we've created, to support this rustic feeling, we created acorn-shaped dice.
1: Mm.
2: So that's something that our fans really like. Pre-made character sheets, all kinds of, we have a full campaign for people who don't have time to prepare, but they want to go on an epic journey, so you can grab that book. So there's a lot of, for traditional role players, there's definitely a lot of things to pick up.
1: And at sonofoak.com right now, you can get a free 52-item content bundle. What's that all about?
2: Right. So for the launch of the game, we created and we basically continued the Kickstarter, and we almost reached $2 million, which is amazing. And during that event, which just ended last week, we gave, we call it the Peddler's Cart. It, every day we give a new content item, like a character item or a new monster you can fight. And we've collected all of those into one package that you can get when you order on SoundEvoke.com. So that's just more content for you to play with.
1: I'm always interested when I talk to video game developers when they say that gamers will take the game into areas they didn't even know they could, even though they programmed the game. But usually with a board game, no people who make board games will say, look, all you can do is what we made. This sounds like a board game where people can take it to places that you didn't imagine, Amit.
2: Oh, absolutely. That's the beauty of it. I mean, there's a lot of emergent gameplay because you can make those keywords into anything. So, for example, some people invented keywords that are about manipulating destiny and things like that. So it can get really crazy and also a lot of fun. So, yeah, the synergy between the keywords is really up to the players, and you can really get creative. That's one of the main advantages of this game, where other games are very, you know, if you have your rules and that's it. This game has definitely a framework of rules, but you can really get creative.
1: SonOfOak.com is where you want to go to find out more about Legend in the Mist. It is available now, and if you go to the site, there's all sorts of price points and different items you can get, and I mentioned the free bundle as well. We have been speaking to the creator himself, Amit Mosha, of Legend in the Mist. Amit, congrats on the game, and hopefully we'll catch up down the road.
2: Thank you. I love that.
1: All right, good stuff. I'm Rick Tuttle. We will take a quick break, and we will come on back on Sports Byline.

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0: You must be crazy. Use a D-O-G. And if you was my man, I would have been kicked you out of my house by now. This is what had happened.
1: All right, we got another hour. We also had this morning another surprising trade. The man with the red crucifix tattooed on his Adam's apple. LaMelo Ball is going to the Timberwolves from the Hornets. The Timberwolves, in fact, get LaMelo Ball and Josh Green. The Hornets get Naz Reid, a 2033 first-round pick, three first-round pick swaps, 2028, 2029, 2030, and three second-round picks, 2029, 2032, 2033. So all the Hornets, all the T-Wolves give up right now is Naz Reid. They're not even giving up picks for years. But this is stunning because LaMelo Ball was really good last year. He was healthy basically the whole year. He averaged over 20 points, 5 rebounds, 7 assists. And the Hornets started terribly, and then they went 40-24, and they were the best offense in the entire NBA after January 1st, which I did not know. The entire NBA. And 44 wins was their most in 10 years. And in the play-in, they got annihilated by the Magic. Do you remember that? Absolutely annihilated. But if you think about, you got Ball, you got Con Knuppel, who almost won Rookie of the Year. You got Brandon Miller. He's a fan favorite in Charlotte. And now Ball's going to team up with Ant. Talk about an exciting backcourt. And, of course, T-Wolves back-to-backs conference of finals in 24 and 25 got knocked out in the second round this season. But remember, on Monday, they sent Julius Randle and the 28th pick, who turned out to be Joshua Jefferson, to the Nets. And so the and it seems both, I mean, it is weird, too, because the Wolves, you would have think, were probably perceived to have be building on that. But look, getting LaMelo Ball is a risk. Okay, he's always hurt except for this last season, and he is, some people say he's kind of a hog and he's not a good playmaker. Look, anybody that scores over 20 points and look over 7 assists, don't tell me he's not a playmaker. You're passing the ball when you have 7 assists a game. But anyway, kind of a stunner there. I'm Rick Tittle. We got another hour, so come on back.

0: Thank you. Hour three is underway. You can participate. 1-800-878-PLAY. You can check me out on YouTube and Twitch.tv as well. So fine, y'all. Someone in Edmonton had enough time in his or her life to point out that the Oilers' last five coaches they've hired all have phallic names. Five in a row. You ready for them? Ken Hitchcock, Dave Tippett, Jay Woodcroft, Chris Knobloch, and Mike Babcock. I'm not very mature. Jay Woodcroft, of course, our good friend out here from his Sharky days, which I think is pretty funny. All right, J.D. Sharp is scheduled to appear after this break. We'll get his insights. Of course, we need to take a look at the World Cup with the USA playing today. Who would have thought that they'd play Turkey, who a lot of people, including me, honestly, thought would win the group, and they're already going home. And so, by the way, all my World Cup predictions, I've only been wrong on about two of them. So I think I'm batting around 800 on the predictions. But, I mean, a lot of them you probably would have predicted yourself. I'm not a genius yet. Not a genius like Amit Moshe, who invented this game. You know, it's kind of cool, after years and years of talking to spokespeople, a lot of times there'll be a professional spokesman or spokeswoman, and I'll say, how about that? And they're like, oh, I don't know about that. You don't know, but you work for them, and you're on a radio show? He's like, yeah, I invented it. Very good. All right, CRN, Digital Plus 2, the Cable Radio Network, Channel 2, we're on there as well if you have cable TV. All right, Hour 3, come on back.
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1: All right, thank you for that. Welcome back to the show. Rick Tittle with you, coast to coast. I don't know, there's no J.D. Sharp right now, so the lines are open. We operate on his whims. And as soon as he calls, we drop everything. Another day, another six games at the World Cup. A cup that slows for no man. And now we're playing at the same time in these groups for the third one. Now we're going to get D, E, and F. And there's something to play for in every group. And some teams will probably, you know, like Sweden will need a point to be confident to get their spot in the knockouts. But Japan has shown how tough they are. Every team in Group F is getting a big opponent. There could be a scrabble between Netherlands and Japan and even Sweden for that top spot. And a game against Morocco. That's better than Brazil or France as we stand. But some people think FIFA has muddled up the tiebreakers. I mean, there should be a great deal to motivate Ivory Coast against Curacao. Under the old format of World Cup group stages, there would be a 7-goal gap to make up on Germany, who are going to make, they're going to play Ecuador. Ecuador is going to be desperate. So if Yan Diamande and company could make a bright start, why shouldn't they be able to eat into that start and top the group? Well, there's no way of catching Germany now because head-to-head record decides what separates teams who are level on points. And that's very American, and we are in America, and the Americas. You know, I have no problem, and I'm a soccer purist, but I have no problem with head-to-head being a tiebreaker. So there's really no point in Ivory Coast doing anything but resting their entire squad and hoping for a draw. And that guarantees they can't be leapfrogged by Ecuador, who they beat in the opener. They can just sit back and, you know, park a bus in the box. I mean, even if you look at Group B, if the goal difference were still the primary tiebreaker, there'd be plenty to play for between the United States and Turkey because Turkey's bottom of the group on 0 points and a -3. And in 2022, they would have needed results to break their way out in a game between Australia and Paraguay, who, you know, a draw would lock them out. But then there would be a chance of getting, you know, Yildiz and Guler and these other guys smashing their way back in the game. And they can't. In other words, what people are saying is you made the third game not as exciting. Look, I've been to World Cups, plural, three of them, and that third game almost always has games that don't matter. Always. And this whole thing about, yeah, but what if we win by six? You're not. Okay? So, yeah, they took that away. What if we win by six? No. So it should be noted that FIFA alone is not gravitating towards head-to-head because UEFA has been using it in the Champions League for a while in the group stages until they went to this new format. It also works in La Liga when they talk about that as well. But over 38 games, maybe. But this is a World Cup. It's not supposed to be fair for everyone. It's supposed to be a feast of soccer, is what you're trying to get. Now, I look at Dennis Undav, the German striker, who's come off the bench in both games for Germany. Germany's playing today. And he has 3 goals off the bench. The super sub. And his numbers for Stuttgart were ludicrous. 0.7 goals per game. That was only behind Harry Kane in all of Europe's top 5 leagues. This is why he made the team. And for other guys like Erling Haaland and, you know, guys like Malen and Ndav who have had these great seasons, I mean, the German top flight has long been kind of a striker's paradise, if you like, as well, because every year they lead they lead all of Europe in goals a game. That's because they attack. That's why the Bundesliga is so good, just the way they attack. But it's the funny thing now is that with Kai Havertz being the main spear of attack for Germany, and then you almost feel like when you have a super sub like that, a secret weapon as they call it, when you have a secret weapon in Ndav, Tony Daly used to be from Villa, used to be the English secret weapon back in the day. But you almost feel like, well, if we start him, it's not going to have the same effect, right? I don't know. Is he going to be the Miroslav Klose of this team? Don't know. We do know who's eliminated so far. 7 teams are going home. Qatar, no surprise. Panama, no surprise. Tunisia, not a big surprise. Turkey, surprising. Not shocking. Haiti, no duh. Jordan, never been there before, no duh. Czech Republic, once again, like Turkey, not a shocker. So the two European teams, remember Turkey plays in UEFA, so they're quote-unquote European, even though they're in Asia Minor, the east side of the Bosphorus. Turkey and the Czech Republic are going home. Now, third-place teams waiting to see where they're going to go. Bosnia-Herzegovina, I already told you, they're on 4 points, and they are almost assuredly going to play the U.S. on January 1st at Levi's in the second round. By the way, I hate looking ahead, but if you look ahead, it seems like the USA would then get Egypt in the group of 16, and Egypt is no scary team compared to the others in this tournament. Egypt's not a slouch, but they're not, if you compare them to Argentina and Germany, whatever. Egypt's not a slouch, but they're not, if you compare them to Argentina and Germany, whatever.

decided, the stupid coach for South Korea decided to rest Sonny the entire first half, which a lot of people now think might have cost them the tournament. But South Africa is through. And in fact, on Sunday, when the first knockout game is going to be South Africa versus Canada. What a snoozer. What a snoozer. And all I got to say is go Bafana Bafana. I told you I root against Canada and Mexico because they're our rivals. It's not very friendly, Rick. No, go South Africa on that one. But, I mean, if you think about what a choke that was. Now they're got their fingers crossed, as does Scotland. That South Africa win really hurt Scotland's chance. And that last goal, they had one stupid goal where the I mean, ended up getting called back because there was a foul. But the last goal they give up to Brazil might be the knife on goal difference. That really hurt them. So, at 1 o'clock Pacific, Curacao, Ivory Coast, snoozer, Germany, Ecuador, watching that. How dare you, Rick? I'm from Cote d'Ivoire. 4 o'clock, Tunisia, Netherlands, which I would watch. That's pretty good, but I got to watch Japan, Sweden at the same time. And then tonight, Paraguay, Australia, snoozer, Turkey, USA. But, Rick, that game doesn't matter. I know, but it's USA. So it does. Come on back.

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1: If we're adding out insults for being fat, let's have a go at him. Look at him. Why? And he's got glasses. Let's call four eyes as well. Why don't we call him Fatty Toad Boy?
2: What?

0: be getting your granny panties all in a bunch. We got Rick Tittle up in here.
1: Thank you for that, and welcome back to the show. Rick Tittle with you. Open lines, 1-800-878-PLAY. As you see me pulling on my zip hoodie. You know what I don't understand, and I never will? The down vest, the Patagonia North Face, whatever, vest. Who has ever said, oh, my chest and stomach are cold, but my arms are warm? This is the kind of quality stuff you get on the show. You remember yesterday, I pointed out that Mike Inouye, who paid his dues as a NBA assistant coach for years and years, finally got the call, and he is the head coach of the Portland Trailblazers now. And then I mentioned that it's a one-year deal with team options for years 2 and 3, right? And the deal, apparently, according to a source, said that the 1 year is below market value. So they said, Nori is 52 years old, and he's been offered a head job, and I'm sure it's okay money, but this guy, Tom Dundon, remember, he's the governor. There are no owners in the NBA. You can't say owner because that sounds like slave owner. And look, it's what it is. It's like Oregon and Oregon State don't have the Civil War anymore in football because the Civil War had slavery. There are certain things that are trigger words. And in the NBA, no more owner, it's governor. Anyway, this guy, I pointed it out more than once, that this owner, Tom Dundon, owns the Hurricanes and the Blazers, and he, in a nutshell, built himself up from a used car salesman. So, savvy businessman, billionaire. And we kind of saw when he pulled the plug on the Alliance, not even letting it go a full year. It was hemorrhaging money. They're bleeding money away. I guess that's the same thing. And you know, a businessman would say, well, why would we wait now? You know, if Tom Dundon would be the guy, let's shoot the medics like the Japanese do in World War II. Well, we don't do that in the West. In fact, we can actually call a timeout to get the wounded off the battlefield. All right, we'll call timeout, and then when the medics come out, shoot all the medics. That would be, that's kind of a harsh comparison, but, you know, Tom Dundon wouldn't let the, you know, the two-way players fly and talked about not staying an extra day in a hotel. And I bring this all up again because the president of the coaches union, yes, there is one, J.B. Bickerstaff, Bernie's son, he has spoken out about this. And I wonder if Mike Inouye is like, shh, shut up, don't say anything. He said that this is a slap in the face to our value. And by the way, we know he's the Pistons head coach. So he is excited for Nori to get a job because he's earned it. You know, a lot of times people earn these things, they don't get them. Bickerstaff has said, I understand his story and his journey to get to the spot where he was able to get this opportunity. And I don't want to take away from what should be a special moment for him, for his family, and a job that's well-deserved and earned. That's first and foremost. But I feel like he was put in a situation that he shouldn't be put in with having to make a choice of this nature because of the structure of what the contract is. It's unfortunate that you have a dream, and from our perspective, it's like someone's taking advantage of your dream and devaluing what we feel like coaches have earned over the years. You think about the sacrifice, the time, the growth that coaches have helped and done with the NBA, and then for someone to come in and attempt to devalue the work that coaches have in this league is extremely disappointing. So a couple other coaches have chimed in some of them on the record, some off. Rick Carlisle of the Indiana Pacers, who very lengthy tenure as the Coaches Association president before Bickerstaff last season. He said Micah is a very highly thought of coach by his fellow coaches. He is a great hire with a great opportunity ahead of him. So ESPN reached out to the Trailblazers, and a team spokesman said, "We have no comment." Norrie's agent, Brett Just, that's like that New Zealand striker, Brett Just, who also represents Bickerstaff, he had no comment. So, like I said, quiet. It's like she's going to go to the prom with you, but she'll meet you there. She's going to go with her friends. Well, that sucks. Shut up. So, I forgot to say the late checkout fees he charged as well, if you had a late checkout fee. I'm telling you, he's watching the bottom line is he's watching the bottom line. And remember, though, the Board of Governors approved this sale, and he's actually based in Dallas. $4.25 billion, and you know he was also criticized. Dunner was interviewing head coach candidates during the season, and when Chauncey Billups went out on that gambling charge, Tiago Splitter took over. Did a good job, not even with English as his first language. I mean, he did a good job for them. 42-40 in a playoff appearance. And apparently Dundon was discussing the job with mid-major college coaches. Now, why would he talk to mid-major college coaches? Because they would, well, everybody would say yes in an instant. Probably because they'd be 50 cents. And so then Splitter, see you later, and the Bulls jumped right on him. Now, apparently Tyler Lashbrook didn't know the name. He's an assistant with Boston, and he was also close before Micah Norrie got the job. And ESPN said that a source said that Blazers management was negotiating a potential contract with lots of candidates at the same time to create leverage. God, that's messed up. I mean, I can see you doing that if you're like, well, you know, if you don't want to buy the car for $800, I got a guy right now who will give me $900. I just need to call him up. The thing is now, this guy's riding high on the hog. His team is a Stanley Cup champion. And Rob Brindamore will tell you that he's been doing the same thing. It's just a team option every year for 8 years in a row. So it's very rare for an NBA coach to be in the final year of his contract when he starts. Bickerstaff said, "It changes the math on where a coach stands, and it creates an environment where how do you hold players accountable when it looks like you are easily replaced and removed if things don't go the way that players may see it going. It's almost, which it's disappointing, a mindset of the substitute teacher being there with no guarantee or support regarding what it looks like long-term in the future." He continues, "I've talked to a lot of coaches, head coaches, assistant coaches, who are extremely concerned. It's a very serious matter to us as coaches to make sure that we protect the value of coaching staffs. It's years and years of work that coaches have put in to put ourselves in this position and to put our future coaches in the position where our value remains and isn't disregarded because of a power flux of ownership." Chris Finch, of course, who was the boss to Norrie in Minnesota, he said, quote, "I thought it was a shame that a lot of the story about Micah's great opportunity was overshadowed by the nature of the deal that he signed. That's a personal decision. That's a business decision. That's between him, the team, and the agent. I just know this. There's 30 of these jobs. They're hard to get. They're incredibly rewarding in a lot of different ways. I know he wasn't focused on certainly the money, but his first focus was on the opportunity, and that's what we preach to all of our guys here. You should chase opportunity, not money. Then I also know that you bet on yourself in this world, especially when you're an outsider. We consider ourselves a little bit of outsiders here in Minnesota, and we weren't raised in the game. We didn't play at North Carolina or Duke, and so sometimes your path is just different, and you got to take chances along the way. So, I don't know, Bickerstaff, he is the head of the coaches' union, and he said, that kind of sucks. I'm Rick Tittle. Well, come on back, and lines are available at 1-800-878-PLAY.

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4: 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I'm

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1: 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So the whole Brendan Sorsby thing, he bet on teams when he was in Indiana, but he's going to Texas Tech. He was going to be getting a $5 million NIL deal. Everybody was saying, look, do the right thing. Texas Tech, don't take him. And then the Mike Buddies of the world, the ADs at TCU, said, we won't play you. And then the commissioner of the Big 12 said, somebody got to do something about this. And then he said, all right, fine, I'll go in the supplemental draft. Well, guess what? The NFL said, no. No supplemental draft for you. Which means he'll go in the draft in 2027. This is what the NFL said. Yahoo Sports got it. Quote, your petition, filed 3 business days before the deadline, without any supporting information or documentation, and only after abandoning your recent litigation efforts to avoid NCAA sanctions, does not provide a basis for the league to alter those plans. The issues presented by your petition are too significant and too closely tied to the league's core integrity interests to permit meaningful review within the timeline presented. All right, first of all, I mean, he did get it in time for the deadline, so. But the NFL goes on. Quote, the league does not have the complete record of the NCAA's investigation, and you did not provide any such materials with your petition. Available information nonetheless indicates that, over the course of your collegiate career, you knowingly engaged in repeated and significant violations of NCAA rules designed to preserve the integrity of athletic competition. Reported conduct includes placing wagers on your own team and teammates, and, to avoid detection, establishing or funding accounts in the names of intermediaries who placed bets on your behalf. There are also reports that you may have violated state criminal law. Your petition does not address these matters, nor does it demonstrate accountability for your conduct or indicate whether or how you would adhere to the league's rules and policies governing the integrity of competition. Instead, even after receiving notice of the NCAA's decision rescinding your college eligibility in May, you sought to avoid the consequences of that determination through litigation rather than accepting responsibility for your actions, and you pursued every entry and then to the NFL only after you abandoned those efforts. Wow. That's pretty good. Now, Sorsby has hired a high-powered attorney, Jeffrey Kessler, and he said that the NFL not holding a supplemental draft for Sorsby is, quote, a violation of the collective bargaining agreement. We intend to pursue the players' rights with the NFL Players Association. Does the Players Association really want to back Sorsby? Now, there are times when people have, taken a call. It's like when the ACLU, the American Civil Liberties Union, they've defended neo-Nazis because they feel like everyone should have a voice no matter what it is. And I'm sure they did that hating every second of it. So would the union support a guy they probably don't like? But I understand, why would the NFL roll out the red carpet for a known gambler? You know, why should the NFL take a PR hit having one of their teams surrender a first, second, third round pick, whatever, on this guy who's so tarnished? And like I said, he can go into the draft in 2027. And he will get drafted. That's fine. But the league is just making a statement. And I'm kind of surprised at how harsh the wording is, but I don't blame them. You know, they're like, because a supplemental draft is a pain in the ass. They don't normally do it. It's probably a lot of time and effort and employees getting paid and, you know, getting all 32 teams on the horn. So that's not good. Now, another story you might see on the police blotter, or it might be the top headline in all of sports, which is a shame. And it kind of reminds me of what finally got OJ in jail, is that Terrion Arnold, who was a first-round pick just a couple of years ago of the Lions, he was arrested yesterday in Florida, and he is expected to be charged with 4 counts of kidnapping, 4 counts of armed robbery, and he's facing life in prison. Police have spent 4 months investigating this and what Arnold's involvement was. It happened on February 4th in Largo, Florida. It was an Airbnb rented by Arnold and some of his buddies. During the stay, with Arnold and his group out of the house, robbers came in. And a lot of items apparently, allegedly, were pilfered. $100,000 in cash, a necklace worth $80,000, not like that $3 million brooch. But Arnold and his associates called the police and said there was more than $250,000 in losses of their property. Arnold, what they did was they hired a private driver, and they believed that the driver was the guy who masterminded the robbery. Authorities eventually have cleared the driver, but instead of waiting for police to investigate the robbery, Arnold and his associates decided to take the matter into their own hands, and this is what you don't want to do. So, they wanted their stuff back. Remember OJ, all the memorabilia? When you don't let somebody leave somewhere, that's a kidnapping charge. I remember my friend was in law school. He said there was a case where a guy threw a baseball across the street and another guy mowing his lawn, and it knocked him out, and he got a kidnapping charge. I go, how's that kidnapping? He said, well, he was in a place that he didn't want to be. He passed out on his lawn. I was like, wow, that's really stretching it. But so Arnold's buddies, this is all allegedly, I wasn't there. Surprise. His buddies lured the driver and 2 other men to an apartment where 2 of the victims were jumped, pistol-whipped, beat up, held by gunpoint, and the 2 men who are Arnold's friends, Lindell Hudson and Christian Williams. A 3rd man made his way into an apartment, and then he was jumped. And all 3 had visible injuries. Cuts, black eyes, what have you. Arnold was not there. But apparently, there was someone who was live-streaming, which I think is a way of saying FaceTiming the whole thing. And the 3 men were let go, but not before they say they were robbed. And so then they went to the police, and then the Florida police ended up arresting 7 people. Hudson Williams, Ariana Davale, Jasmine Rondazzo, Bokai Hilton, Freddie Hughes, and then Arnold, the last one, and they're all facing 6 felonies. Arnold is facing 8 charges because police believe he was the primary conspirator. They said that Arnold and his associates had a group chat going and that he hired Hilton to direct the rest of the group. So the 6 suspects were apprehended before Arnold, and then Arnold now was just arrested. And the police said they spent 3 months gathering evidence. Now, he's 23 years old. His lawyer said in Detroit, quote, Terrion Arnold categorically denies any involvement in the matters underlying the allegations made against him and maintains his innocence. There's no credible evidence linking Mr. Arnold to these allegations. Instead, the government appears to be relying on testimony from multiple convicted felons who have admitted their own involvement and may have substantial incentives to shift blame in an effort to lessen their sentences. Mr. Arnold looks forward to his day in court and is confident that the judicial process will lead to his ultimate vindication. So we're already seeing the game playing when you say convicted felons, so they can't be trusted, they're all liars. Pistol whipping people, beating them up, robbing them, not letting them leave when they want to. The only thing Terry Arnold has going for him is that he wasn't there. I mean, he has to just stress that. Trying to act like these guys deserved it or whatever, that's not the way to go. What are the Lions going to do? You know what they're going to do. They said this, quote, "We are aware of the legal situation involving Terry and Arnold. We will not comment at this time due to respect for the ongoing legal process." His head coach, Campbell, I'll bite your kneecaps off, all he said was, Terry wasn't even there. And look, that's the last thing he wants to do is lose a corner who is really good and was a first-round pick. So there's a real possibility his NFL career is over if he is found guilty of even a portion of what he has accused. You know, he 2 years in the league, he started 22 games. There's lots of good stats on what he's been able to do. Interceptions, passed, defended, and everything else. But his first court appearance is scheduled for, what's today, Wednesday or Thursday? Today's Thursday, right? I don't even know what day it is anymore. It's scheduled for this afternoon. And the attorney will ask for Arnold to remain in jail until the start of his trial. That only happens if you're a flight risk, usually. But anyway, that's just, it's not good. Taking the law into your own hands. You know, somebody commits a crime and you want revenge and then you're in trouble. It's the same thing, funnily enough. They tell defensive backs, right? A wide receiver will punch you, and as he's walking away, you punch him. The ref only saw the second punch. All right, I'm Rick Tittle. Come on back.

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4: I'm a pretty normal guy. I do one weird thing. I like to go in the women's room for number two. I've been caught several times, and I have...

0: Rick Tittle never eats beef jerky during any month that ends in November.
1: All right, thank you for that. I remember when Jurgen Klinsmann was the head coach of the United States national team, and he said it's imperative that all our best players go overseas. And I was like, duh. But there were a hell of people in America who were like, how dare you? We have MLS. But and he's 99% right. Right? And we will see mostly, well, actually, we might have a few MLS players. We have an MLS goalie. So shout out MLS. But Turkey versus the United States in L.A. Right here in Santa Clara, Paraguay versus Australia. And that's going to be a way better game. I said snoozer earlier because the Aussies and the Paraguayans both have a chance to go through. And so they're going to fight like hell. And you know those Australians, they are a sporty, tough lot. And Paraguay does not want to lose to Australia. I won't be watching it, though. But I will be watching Germany, Ecuador coming up, Curacao, Ivory Coast. The thing about Cape Verde, if we were still at 32 teams, Cape Verde still would have qualified. They got past Cameroon. So Cape Verde is not one of these throwing countries like Curacao is. But the Ivory Coast in Philly, as long as it's not raining, should be able to take care of that. I think it would be cool. I like the elephants, but it would be cool if the green wave was able to get a victory there. But the real dogfight's going to happen at 4 o'clock Pacific. Tunisia and the Netherlands at Arrowhead will be fighting it out. And then Japan, Sweden. Sweden won 5-1. We're kings of the world. Then they lost 5-1. They have 3 points, and their goal differential is nil. And the Japanese are probably the scrappiest team. Write them off at your peril. Just good, good stuff. And so I need to park my ass on the couch and try not to eat too much. We'll see you tomorrow, 9 a.m. Peck time.

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